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1: Welcome to the CNN newsroom, everyone. I'm Omar Jimenez in New York. New tonight, signs of de-escalation in the Middle East after days of back and forth strikes between the United States and Iran, testing the clearly fragile ceasefire. A U.S. official telling CNN tonight that both sides have agreed to stand down. And at the heart of this escalation is the Strait of Hormuz. Iran trying to exert control over the critical shipping passage and attacks on two ships in recent days, which prompted renewed threats by President Trump. And while this was happening, the clock still ticking on that 60-day window under the agreement for nuclear talks. So I want to go to CNN's Julia Benbrook at the White House. And Julia, as I understand, you have some new reporting on the state of negotiations. What are you learning?
2: Well, as you mentioned, a U.S. official tells me that both sides will stand down for now. We are also learning that the next stage of talks is going to take place Tuesday in Doha, Qatar, that these discussions will continue. That official saying technical talks are slated to continue in all areas of the MOU, the Memorandum of Understanding. Both sides will stand down for now and vessels can move freely. All of this coming, though, after just a lot of back and forth on Thursday. One of the key areas of escalation, kind of a significant point here, came Saturday evening when U.S. Central Command said that it had launched additional strikes against multiple targets at President Donald Trump's direction in response to Iran's continued aggression. And then after that, Trump took to social media and ramped up the rhetoric once again. He said that it is possible that Iran never learns, going on to say there may come a point that we are no longer able to be reasonable and will be forced to militarily complete the job that we very successfully started. If that happens, the Islamic Republic of Iran will no longer exist. So after all of that, we are now hearing that both sides will halt for now and that talks will continue on Tuesday. This all happening just after last weekend, Vice President J.D. Vance traveled to Switzerland and kicked off the high-stakes, high-level technical talks. It's the Memorandum of Understanding that was agreed to by both the United States and Iran is really just a starting point. It kicked off this 60-day time period to work through the details on Iran's nuclear program and the fate of its stockpile of highly enriched uranium, among other things. So an official telling us these talks will continue and the fighting will stop for now. That back and forth, though, no doubt put a strain on these negotiations as they try to move forward. Omar.
1: All right. Julia Benbrook, really appreciate the reporting there from the White House. I want to bring in Democratic Representative Eugene Vindman of Virginia. He serves on the House Armed Services Committee and is also a retired U.S. Army colonel. Congressman, thank you for taking the time. As things stand tonight, the situation does appear to be de-escalating. We have these technical talks set to resume. Do you see this as progress?
3: Omar, thanks for having me tonight. And unfortunately, no. I don't have much faith and confidence in the original agreement, which was filled with giveaways for the Iranian regime and the Ayatollahs. And about half the days since the signing of this agreement have been days of conflict. And so this official, I suspect this is more about market manipulation, making sure when the market's open tomorrow that there's not a big hit to the markets and to the oil markets. But I have very little confidence that these negotiations will proceed peacefully.
1: Well, your suspicion or not, at the heart of this escalation was the issue of the Strait of Hormuz. And, you know, we saw these strikes back and forth. But I guess at this point, what needs to happen here to resolve this? If Iran tries to exert control again over the strait, should the U.S. be responding here, even if it does get us back into sort of this tit for tat that we saw happen over the past few days?
3: Well, look, let's think about where we are and where we started. Before this conflict, there was free transit across the Strait of Hormuz. 20% of the world's oil went through that. And the president decided this is a war choice. I think we have to all remember that. The president decided to start this war without a plan, hoping that the Iranian regime would crumble, that the Iranian population would rise up and that the military pressure would be enough. And unfortunately, he quickly learned that despite the massive, bombing campaign and the success at the tactical and operational level, that none of that substitutes for strategy and a plan. And that's what he went into the conflict without. And here we are with now a week, more than a week into the 60-day timeline. We're having exchanges of fire. And you know who's paying for it? It's the American people. They're paying for it at the pump, at the grocery store. And they're paying for it because my Republican colleagues in Congress have not done what they ought to have done. And had the president come up with a plan, brief Congress, they've decided that they'd rather be a rubber stamp. And that's why the upcoming elections are so critically important. The midterms are so critically important to restrain and put a check on this president's power.
1: And look, on this particular issue, you know, we are still a long way away, it seems, from some from the nuclear issue being solved, even if senior administration officials says technical talks are will go ahead. But bottom line, what do you need to see come out of any final deal to have your support? And do you think Congress needs to have a larger role, any role, in overseeing it?
3: Yeah, I mean, absolutely. Congress must play a critical role. A few weeks ago, we had a vote on a war powers resolution that passed the House. A similar resolution passed the Senate before the Senate decided to change its mind again due to pressure from the president and the rubber stamp Republicans there. What I want to see is free transit across the Strait of Hormuz. This is what we had beforehand. I don't want to see the Iranians have a release of their sanctions. I mean, remember, they're worst state sponsor of terror in the world. I want to see restraints on their missile program, on their drone program that they've used to effectively attack American sites and kill Americans, frankly, during this conflict and our allies. And I want to see a resolution to the nuclear program, something along the lines of what we had, the JACPA, which the president tore up. Which had inspections that was that were very vigorous, and Congress must play a role in this, and that's why I'm so aggressively pushing for congressional oversight.
1: You know, I can't help but think that as this war with Iran continues, it's meant the Middle East has really become the primary focus, it seems, for the United States officials, especially with the high level of officials that have gone back and forth, and it does take attention away from other conflicts like Russia's war in Ukraine. I know you've been a prominent advocate for further U.S. support for Ukraine. And I just wonder, is that being heard in this moment?
3: Well, not really. And I think it's more due to the fact that the president did not get a quick win. There was resistance to his pressure on the Ukrainians. He didn't put any pressure on the Russians. And just like we've seen repeatedly, whether it's the something as trivial as the reflecting pool or his name on the Kennedy Center or something as enormously important to the American people as the Iran war, when he faces resistance, he folds, he pivots, and he tries to move on to something else. So the Ukrainian conflict is still enormously, enormously important. The Ukrainians are making tremendous strides. They're putting tremendous pressure on Russia by attacking not only oil and gas production facilities, but also logistics deep behind the front, and also the missile factories and drone factories. That is the type of pressure that will bring a resolution and not, the president basically caving and providing the Russians whatever they want, which is what he did in the Alaska talks.
1: You know, to I guess tie these two conflicts together, Russia is, of course, an ally of Iran, and they're also a country capable, in theory, of handling highly enriched uranium. And as you sort of explore different possibilities, it doesn't seem like there's going to be any perfect solutions here. In a final agreement with Iran, is there a world in which Russia should take control of this stockpile, as maybe some have floated, as opposed to leaving it in the hands of Iran? Is that something you or any of your colleagues you believe would even entertain?
3: Yeah, I don't think so. I mean, these things have to be formed on the basis of trust and verification. So I can't imagine a regime where we would trust the Russians to handle the enriched uranium. But on the other hand, just like we had with the JCPOA, if we have a very strict, stringent verification regime where the IAEA is a direct participant, where other international bodies are participant, potentially there could be something there. But, you know, there are other solutions, frankly, better than Russia. But the bottom line is that, you know, we have these conflicts that are proliferating, breaking out, getting worse under this president, because he has demonstrated that he and his senior leadership, the Secretary of Defense, are not capable of managing it. And that is why Congress has to step in. And, you know, my colleagues that are in charge of the House and Senate, the Republicans, they've been a rubber stamp. We have to finally exert some power and provide relief to the American people who are paying the brunt of these conflicts at the grocery store, at the pump. And that's the way I see it.
1: Congressman Eugene Vinman, really appreciate you taking the time. Thanks for being here tonight.
3: Thank you, Omar.
1: All right, still to come, the Supreme Court justices are about to leave for their summer break, but not before announcing decisions on five major cases. We're going to have a preview of what we can expect beginning tomorrow on issues like mail-in ballots and birthright citizenship. Next. Plus, miracles amid tragedy. Incredible stories of resilience we're seeing in Venezuela as rescue teams search for survivors among the rubble. We'll take you there.
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0: Tomorrow, all eyes will once again be on the Supreme Court, where justices are expected to announce one or more final decisions as they get ready to go on their summer break. Right now, there are five major cases still pending. Birthright citizenship, right there at the top of the list. Mail-in ballots, a ban on transgender student athletes in sports, and two cases having to do with the president's power over firing members of the Federal Reserve and independent agency leaders. So a lot to talk about here. I want to bring in Gloria Brown Marshall. She's a constitutional law professor at the John Jay College of Criminal Justice and the author of the book, A Protest: History of the United States. Thank you so much for being here. I want to start with the birthright citizenship case. Last week, the Supreme Court justices handed the Trump administration two major wins when it came to immigration, blocking asylum efforts for immigrants at the border and ending special temporary protections for some migrants. Some constitutional scholars argue the Constitution's 14th Amendment clearly protects the right to citizenship for children born in the United States. What are you expecting from these justices who have frequently, as we've seen, been very divided?
1: Well, yes, it is indeed about the president's power, but I would say the Supreme Court justices are kind of skeptical when it comes to whether or not the president, by executive order, can eliminate birthright citizenship, which is in the 14th Amendment of the Constitution. And it states all persons born or naturalized in the United States and subject to the jurisdiction thereof are citizens of the United States in the state wherein they reside. Before the U.S. Supreme Court was the question by the Solicitor General whether or not domicile is to determine if a person is intended to be a resident of this country, and therefore, from the standpoint of the Dred Scott decision of 1857, which led to the reason why it was needed for a 14th Amendment, that if the person didn't intend on being domiciled in this country, then they should not be allowed to stay in the country. They're what were called temporary sojourners, people who are passing through. And so the intent in the mind of the person is that they were never intending to be an American citizen, so their child shouldn't be an American citizen, therefore covered by the 14th Amendment. There were, if I might, two major issues raised by Justice Thomas was because this began with Dred Scott, and that was the famous U.S. Supreme Court decision of 1857 that said that people of African descent, although here for over a century, were not considered citizens. The 14th Amendment was ratified in 1868 after the Civil War to give those Africans citizenship full full stop. But the problem became when we got to 1898, a Chinese person born in China, and whose parents were born in China, but he was born as a Chinese American on U.S. soil, left China, came back. They wouldn't let him back in the country. That case, this is the Wong Kim Ark case that's at the core of this. Did that case in 1898 that gave expanded citizenship beyond the Africans in America of the Dred Scott decision, are other people now, because they're born in the United States, then automatically citizens under the 14th Amendment? And that's the case that was before the court today.
0: Mm. Yeah, I'm gonna sign up for your class on that one. We went through a lot of timeline I wasn't even aware of, so really appreciate that. You know, one of the other cases that's become a main driver for the administration is mail-in ballots. The president repeatedly criticized this form of voting, and I guess the question is this really about state rights here? And if so, how do you expect each of these justices will treat this issue?
1: Well, when I listened to the oral argument, I heard once again Clarence Thomas was most skeptical. He was basically asking the question, when is the cutoff? Because at this point, Mississippi allows mail-in ballots as long as they were mailed before the time period of the election day. And so the question before the court from the conservatives basically was that then, you know, based on the Constitution and original intent, a person votes on election day, not after election day. But there are all these exceptions. For example, the military is known to have ballots that come in after election day. And so 16 states allow that exception. Other states allow other exceptions. And so I think it would be very difficult not only to have all the ballots arrive on election day based on what their mailing could be, but also to be able to count all those votes. So I think that practically from a practical standpoint, it would be difficult to undermine what states have to do. But we've seen, unfortunately, with this administration, with attacks on states' rights, when it's something that's going to allow more voters to vote conservatively, then we've seen a support for undermining states' rights. So I think it hasn't been consistent when it comes to whether or not this administration is supporting states' rights or undermining states' rights. But this Mississippi case is a deal breaker for many people because mail-in ballots is something that's happening around the country. And so we're really looking with bated breath with this one.
0: Yeah. Like I said, I got to sign up for your class. Gloria Brown Marshall, really appreciate you taking the time. Thanks for being here.
1: Thank you.
0: All right. Still to come, a race against time in Venezuela as rescue crews from around the world help search for survivors in the rubble. We'll have an update.

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2: It is a race against time in Venezuela. The death toll from last week's twin earthquakes has climbed to more than 1,400, and thousands are still missing. Rescue efforts continue tonight, even though the critical 72-hour window in which people are most likely to be found alive has now passed. But we have seen some miraculous efforts and people being pulled alive from collapsed buildings this weekend. For example, a mother and her nine-month-old baby, as you see here, were rescued and are now receiving medical care. And among those found today, after being trapped for more than 86 hours, this 60-year-old woman was found alive. You can see here being pulled out by rescue crews there. It took Peruvian crews 11 hours to dig her out of the rubble and pull her to safety. Meanwhile, food and clean water are running out in the port city of La Guaira, which has been virtually cut off by collapsed roadways and bridges. CNN's Stefano Pozzobon is with a group of rescue workers in that coastal town trying to reach people still believed to be alive beneath the rubble.
3: We have joined a team of rescue workers from Fairfax County in Virginia. We're in the city of La Guaira, which is one of the most affected by the Venezuelan twin earthquakes. And right now, these rescue workers have heard two distinct tap-tap when they're trying to communicate with people who are still trapped under the rubble. These used to be several floors. This used to be a several-floor building, but of course all of those floors are now stacked up. But they do believe that there are still people trapped alive, especially children. They try to communicate with them with sound. And this is why this is truly a race against time, but it's a race against time that is happening in utter silence. Nobody dares to speak, nobody dares to shout, because a sound could mean a life saved. And all of this is also happening as the relatives of the people trapped inside and other survivors are still here. And this is, of course, so crucial. Everyone knows that more than 72 hours have passed since the earthquake struck. And that is the golden window where the vast majority of survivors are located and rescued in these type of situations. Of course, miracles do happen. Overnight, for example, an 11-month-old baby was rescued from under the rubble. And this is what's giving people hope. And the other thing that is giving people hope, of course, is the fact that they keep hearing sound from inside. But that clock is ticking. And the window is definitely about to pass.
2: Stefano Pozzobon, really appreciate the reporting. Still ahead for us here in the United States, wildfires ravaging parts of the Southwest. We are tracking red flag warnings in multiple states. Some of the images here. Stay with us. You're in the CNN newsroom.

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1: Tonight, speculation is growing that Taylor Swift and NFL star Travis Kelce are preparing to hold a wedding celebration right here in New York City. Now, CNN has confirmed that a permit application has been submitted for a major event at Madison Square Garden next weekend, fueling questions, obviously, about whether the couple is planning something big at the famous arena. CNN's Harry Enten runs the numbers on the odds of this happening. Harry, what do you got?
2: Hey there, Omar. It's Harry, your dear friend. And we're back here talking about the Swift wedding because I can't get it out of my mind. And it could be happening right down the street here at Madison Square Garden. Look, I'm not the biggest fan of Travis Kelce, but Taylor Swift, my heart flutters. And you know what? The chance of it actually, the wedding occurring down the street, the wedding of the century happening at MSG, take a look here. A 71% chance that it's a love story, baby, happening right down the street at MSG. You know what? It could be where the friends get married. That's where it could be, my dear friend, at MSG. Now, I should note this 71% has been dropping a little bit over the last few days, which is not so much of a surprise to me, because the folks who are putting their money where their mouths are on the cash prediction market, I think they might be catching up a little bit to what we're hearing from some of the security guards who are a little skeptical that the wedding would be at MSG. Now, I will note, if in fact Swift and Kelce get together at MSG, it would not be the first marriage to occur there, because in fact there have been a bunch of weddings that have occurred at Madison Square Garden. Now, probably the biggest one, or the most famous of them, is probably when Sly Stone got married at MSG. We, of course, all love Sly Stone and his great groovy songs back in the 1970s. But in fact, that was just one of the weddings. There have in fact been 2,076 weddings. 2,076 weddings that have occurred at MSG. In fact, there was a Unification Church mass wedding. 2,075 different couples got married at one time at Madison Square Garden. I think if I do, in fact, eventually get married, I wouldn't be in for the mass wedding, but God bless those who want to get married with a whole bunch of other couples. Now, of course, this would probably be the Swift-Kelce wedding, would probably be the biggest one. In fact, in my mind, it would be the most important one ever to happen at MSG. And there's a reason why we're so interested in it. And that is because Taylor Swift's known by everybody. I mean, in this day and age in which we have the division of media, et cetera, et cetera, et cetera, the idea of being known by, get this, 97% you've heard of me in the pouring rain if you're Taylor Swift, 97%. To put that into some perspective for you, Omar, get this, Dolly Parton, who, of course, is beloved by everyone, including myself, her name recognition is only 94%. Only 94%. So Swift, even better known than Dolly Parton. Now, there is unfortunately one thing about this wedding, though, that is incredibly disappointing to me, Omar. One thing that is incredibly disappointing. And that is, I have not been asked to be in the bridal party. What is going on here? What is happening? But you know what? According to the Kalshi prediction markets, what we see here is that, in fact, the chance to be a Swift bridesmaid, look at this, 78% chance for Selena Gomez, Gigi Hadid at a 58% chance. Then you get Kylie Kelce, who, of course, is married to Travis Kelce's brother, Jason Kelce, who, of course, is a great center for the Philadelphia Eagles. But I have not been asked. Indeed, if there was a market for me, it would probably go something like this. It would probably be less than a 1% chance to, in fact, be in the bridal party. I think at this point, the best chance for me to be part of a bridal party, look, my girlfriend's sister Rachel has already gotten married, but Brooke hasn't yet. So, Brooke, I'm here asking you, you know what? I can't be a part of the Taylor Swift bridal party. It seems very unlikely, but maybe I can be part of your bridal party? Look, a man can hope and dream. But at this point, we're all looking forward to the Travis Kelce Taylor Swift wedding, which may or may not be happening at MSG. We'll just have to wait and see, my dear friend Omar. Back to you.
1: That's what every bride wants. They just want to be asked if you can be their bridesmaid. Harry Enten, always good to see you. And thank all of you. We'll be right back.
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0: Tonight, Remember the Alamo becomes a rallying cry for the Texas Revolution, reshaping the political map of North America and its balance of power. And it's the focus of a brand new episode of the CNN original series, This Land. Here's a preview.
1: The story of the Battle of the Alamo seems to be a never-ending source of drama and fascination and myth-making.
2: The Alamo was initially a siege of a fort near San Antonio, a battle depicted as the purest form of sacrifice by white Anglos on behalf of a future Texas nation.
3: In Texas, we start Texas history in seventh grade. We learned about the Alamo. It was Travis, Bowie, and Crockett.
4: Crockett, Travis, and Bowie are known as the Holy Trinity. It speaks to the religious fervor that Texans have around this story. The Alamo legend stirs real emotions, hot emotions.
5: We think of the Alamo as a bunch of white settlers who were standing up to the Mexican army, when in actuality, you've got 45 to 50 Tejano neighbors who were there during the battle.
0: Joining us now to discuss this is CNN historian Tim Naftali, who you also just saw in that clip there as well. So, Tim, like so much of American history, the Alamo and modern times, very complicated story. But what do you hope viewers will take away from this episode?
6: I would hope viewers would see the beauty of adding stories to our history. I think the best history doesn't involve subtracting people's stories. It's adding new stories. So the fact that the brave Anglos who fought at the Alamo were standing shoulder to shoulder with Tejanos, who actually had been born in the Mexican Empire, in the area we call Texas, and were also defending self-determination, that, I think, makes the story richer. It also makes so many descendants living today in Texas part of that original bravery. I think the fact that our story has voices of people you don't usually hear from doesn't detract from our great national history. It doesn't conflict with the idea of patriotism at all. It just makes it all bigger, bolder, brighter.
0: How have the posthumous legacies of famous figures shaped our society, like the story of Davy Crockett, for example?
6: Well, you know, the legend of the Alamo was very significant at the time. The news of the sacrifice of those fighters spread quickly around Texas and helped Sam Houston raise an army that ultimately defeated the Mexicans at the Battle of San Jacinto. Now, historians have discovered that maybe Davy Crockett didn't die quite at the Alamo. He died a few days later, and he was killed by the Mexicans. So he did live his life for an independent Texas. But the story is more complicated. It didn't all happen on one day in one building.
0: You know, this week's episode also explores indigenous perspectives here. The Navajo people were attacked and displaced by the so-called heroes of the Mexican-American War. And I just wonder, why is it so important to consider indigenous perspectives on American history?
6: Well, when I teach about Western settlement, I remind students that, in this case, we're talking about the Southwest, it wasn't empty of people. The Comanche and the Navajo and the Tonkawa, as well as the Tejanos, lived there. And so the story is not simply Anglo settlers from the Midwest or the South seeking opportunity in an empty space. It's them getting into an empty space, or into a space with people, and navigating relationships with those people. And in the case of Native Americans, ultimately pushing them out of the area where they lived.
0: Tim Naftali, looking forward to seeing it. Pleasure to have you in person. You'll also be able to see him as part of a new episode of the CNN original series, This Land, premiering at the top of the hour and streaming tomorrow on the CNN app.
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1: Kentucky's governor says conditions are improving after widespread flooding drenched the state on Saturday. So far, at least four people were killed as heavy rain wiped out bridges and flooded roads and homes. Dozens of people were rescued as well. Some areas saw up to 12 inches of rain in 48 hours. A state of emergency order is still in place, as Governor Andy Beshear tells CNN. While the water is receding, the danger isn't over.
2: There is so much water out there that even while it's receding, it is dangerous. We always tell people, don't drown, turn around. We lost at least one individual trying to drive through waters. That is still possible right now. We lost another in a car accident, you know, caused by, I think, hydroplaning and how hard that rain was coming down. So there are still dangers. The other danger is folks not paying enough attention when they're on roads that may be impacted, a bridge that is no longer there, roads that, whole halves have been washed away. So we still need people in the impacted areas to be careful.
1: And obviously, at Dynamic, we'll continue to monitor.

0: Meanwhile, overseas, record-shattering temperatures are baking much of Europe. The historic heat wave has disrupted power supplies, shut down schools and cultural landmarks. Europe's heat has also quickly turned deadly. Some countries have reported hundreds of heat-related deaths. The heat is also affecting major events, including the Ironman European Championship in Frankfurt. Parts of the race have been shortened because of the heat. Relief is on the way, though. Forecasters expect a cool down in Western Europe this week. And then back here at home out west, wildfires in parts of Colorado and Utah are continuing to grow. As officials say, three firefighters have now died battling a fast-moving fire burning across the border of both states. Two other crew members were injured and taken to the hospital. Colorado's Governor Jared Polis has declared a state of disaster emergency there as well. And new video from Mesa County, Colorado, shows this thick, billowing smoke in the sky obscuring the sun. You see it barely, that little orange dot in the smoke there. Officials say the wildfire is being fueled by strong, gusty winds. And then in Utah, evacuation orders are in place for some communities near the Cottonwood Fire. It's already burned more than 92,000 acres. You can see the size of it there. And the threat is so severe, the National Weather Service in Salt Lake City issued a first-ever particularly dangerous situation red flag warning. And local officials believe it's Utah's most destructive wildfire on record. Meanwhile, as Los Angeles rebuilds from its deadly Palisades fire, some professionals are turning to new technology to prevent the past from repeating itself. Contractor and television host Jonathan Scott gave Alex Michelson a personal tour of his most recent project. He's helping rebuild a family home using resilient materials that should help it withstand future fires and other natural disasters.
1: I think it's a beacon of hope.
2: Celebrity contractor Jonathan Scott is showing us a way to build homes he says are virtually fireproof, earthquake-proof, tornado-proof, and hurricane-proof.
3: This is something that could be implemented all across the country, right?
1: Absolutely.
2: Jonathan and his brother Drew are known as the Property Brothers.
4: And it just looks fancier.
2: For over 15 years, they've renovated hundreds of homes, including many on HGTV, which, like CNN, is owned by Warner Brothers Discovery.
5: It's really special.
2: Jonathan is engaged to actress Zooey Deschanel.
6: Get out! Don't look at me!
2: She appeared in the Christmas classic Elf.
7: So, that happened.
2: And starred on Fox's New Girl for 7 seasons. Zooey and her sister Emily, also an actress, grew up in L.A.'s Pacific Palisades neighborhood. For 42 years, the Deschanels lived in this 100-year-old Spanish-style home. This is what it looked like after January 7th, 2025.
8: Oh, my God.
2: The Palisades fire killed 12 people and burned nearly 7,000 structures, including the Deschanels.
9: It gets emotional.
3: Yeah.
9: It's hard to see your loved ones in pain and... Everybody's experiencing it.
3: Yeah.
9: Everybody.
2: Soon after the fire, Jonathan returned to that home.
4: Just know that there is hope.
2: To film a public service announcement for the city of Los Angeles. Around that same time, he first heard about a technology called RSG 3D.
4: This wasn't a technology that was on my radar. I had seen it in, you know, industrial applications, but I didn't know it was available for residential.
2: Jonathan is now trying out that technology for the first time ever while rebuilding his in-laws' home.
3: How does it work?
4: RSG is simply just no wood. You're building a structure that's reinforced steel with a polystyrene core, and it's concrete on the surface, both the inside and the outside. The entire structure, roof, walls, floors, everything is tied together, so it's hyper-efficient, incredibly strong, and fireproof from both the inside and the outside.
2: Here are some examples of completed homes built with RSG 3D technology. The Deschanel home should look almost identical to the way it did before the fire, when construction is expected to wrap up by the end of the year.
4: It looks rough. I find it sexy. I think this looks really sexy.
3: It is
4: right
3: sexy.
4: Now. So this is how it comes from the factory.
2: Scott says it takes about a third of the time to build like this versus traditional wood.
4: So it's way faster. And the cost is about 10% more than the traditional. But I would never have to deal with anything again. If anyone's ever had a flood or termites or rot, it doesn't affect this because there's nothing organic in here.
3: Now, while the Deschanel house is being built over here with the new technology, just across the street, multiple homes are being built with old school wood. When really you see that wood literally across the street from you, what goes through your mind?
4: I'm like, am I crazy? Either we're ignorant or we're stupid.
5: On the same day as our visit, Jonathan shows off the technology to LA Mayor Karen Bass. He's also talking with insurance companies.
4: Tell us, if you build this way, we will make this neighborhood more insurable.
5: Jonathan doesn't have any financial stake in this technology. He simply wants to use his sizable platform to increase awareness.
4: It used to, traditionally, if you wanted a fully hardened home, it was going to be like twice the price. That's not the case anymore. It's just a matter of people don't know about it.
3: Right. And now they do, thanks to the
4: story. And now they do.
5: Alex Michelson, CNN, Pacific Palisades, California.
0: And thank you all for joining me tonight. I'm Omar Jimenez. This land starts right now.

0: my family's part of the original families that settled here in Texas. They came in under Spain. When I was a teenager, we learned about the Alamo. We grew up knowing Davy Crockett as a true American hero. But later on, we found out that we had family involved in the Battle of the Alamo. That kind of changed everything for us. To think that my ancestors were here and fought to build this country and help change the borders of the United States.
1: Years ago, for early American settlers, the country is new and unknown.
2: For the next two centuries, expansion across the continent transformed America. But the fight to build a nation left behind many casualties.
3: When you look at history, there's a temptation to say it's all bad or it's all good. But these histories together, they all made this country.
4: It's an amazing story of grit and survival.
5: What they accomplished changed the history of America.
6: All of our ancestors made possible what we have today. And we stand on their shoulders.

0: American Southwest in the early 1800s is an enormous piece of real estate. Loosely defined, it's something like 700,000 square miles. A lot of it is very desolate. The Southwest had already been occupied by Native Americans for millennia. And then you had the Spanish. Mexico declares its independence from Spain in 1821. So it becomes Mexican territory.
1: It encompasses California, Arizona, Nevada, New Mexico, Utah, Colorado.
0: And then there was Texas. If you think about Texas as a country, you're talking about a place that's larger than any Western European nation. And it has all of the land and water features. Everything's bigger in Texas, right?
2: Texas is very much a frontier territory. It's a place where Indian raids by Comanche and Apache are really destroying a lot of northern Mexican settlements.
3: And so Mexico is unable to get a lot of its citizens to settle into the Mexican state of Texas. And then a big event changes everything.
2: The financial crash of 1819 led to a lot of economic and political instability and dramatic change to Texas.
0: The Panic of 1819 is, in simple terms, an economic depression. You have the collapse of banks, individuals' fortunes are ruined.
3: And then the Mexicans invite Americans to cross the border into the Mexican state of Texas and settle there. And in fact, they are giving these settlers thousands of acres of free land. Free land in Mexico sounds like a great deal.
4: Some of the legendary forefathers of Texas, men like Sam Houston, were desperate to start a new life.
0: Sam Houston is trying to reinvent himself because he lost his wealth, he lost his status. So the promised land is Texas.
5: Jim Bowie came to Texas being pursued by federal grand juries in Louisiana and Arkansas for massive land frauds. He was one sleazy guy. David Crockett had created this myth of Davy Crockett slaying bears and fighting with Indians in the Tennessee frontier. He was also unemployed. William Butler Travis, he was a disgraced lawyer from Alabama who fled to Texas because he couldn't pay his debts.
3: There are 30,000 or so Americans who move to Texas when it's still part of Mexico, and they cheerfully give up their U.S. citizenship, become Mexican citizens in exchange for land grants from Mexico.
4: Also, you have Spanish-speaking residents of Texas who are called Tejanos.
2: The Tejanos are Mexicans born in Texas. And they had lived there for generations and generations.
6: My name is Benny Garza. I am a descendant of Gregorio Esparza. Gregorio, born here in San Antonio, 1802, he was the Tejano, a natural Texan. We know that the Tejanos and the Anglos, they got along great because they married into each other's family. And it was widely accepted.
5: And what Americans brought that Tejanos did not have was the expertise and the will to farm cotton. That's what changed Texas from kind of a very violent wilderness into a thriving little colony.
4: The problem for the Mexican government was that these Anglo settlers wanted to create a slave system.
6: Mexico had abolished slavery. The Americans coming over knew that they couldn't have slaves to harvest the crop, then it was going to be real hard for them to come down here and be successful.
7: For the settlers in Texas, slavery's not simply an economic institution. It's a way of life. And so therefore, they're willing to fight and to die for it.
1: And so there's this very real tension as Mexico says you cannot bring slavery with you. And Americans say, Who are you to tell us what we can and cannot do?
8: This effort by Mexico City to enforce the rules just engenders even more desire for independence, not just among the Anglos, but also among the Tejanos.
9: In October of 1835, the Mexican government sends soldiers to the town of Gonzales, just southeast of San Antonio, to collect a very, very, very small cannon that had been lent to the community for Indian defense.
5: And the Texans opened fire and famously strung up a flag or a banner that said, "Come and take it." And "come and take it" is a Texas slogan, a beloved slogan.
9: It's considered the opening engagement of the Texas Revolution.
7: It would be fair and accurate to say that slavery is the principal trigger for the war between Texas and the rest of Mexico. It's the drumbeat toward the impending siege of the Alamo that is mythologized as this moment of a heroic stand for liberty and freedom.
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1: The story of the Battle of the Alamo seems to be a never-ending source of drama and fascination and myth-making.
2: The Alamo was initially a siege of a fort near San Antonio, a battle depicted as the purest form of sacrifice by white Anglos on behalf of a future Texas nation.
3: In Texas, we start Texas history in seventh grade. We learned about the Alamo. It was Travis, Bowie, and Crockett.
4: Crockett, Travis, and Bowie are known as the Holy Trinity. It speaks to the religious fervor that Texans have around this story. The Alamo legend stirs real emotions, hot emotions.
5: We think of the Alamo as a bunch of white settlers who are standing up to the Mexican army, when in actuality, you've got 45 to 50 Tejano neighbors who are there during the battle.
3: My great-great-grandpa, Gregorio Esparza, chose to stay and defend the Alamo. Together, the Texans and the Tejanos join forces. It was pretty much, I don't want to be ruled by the Mexican tyrant. And that's what Gregorio believed in. His wife, Ana, decided that, you know, if you're going to stay, so are we. So she took her children and they all entered the Alamo with Gregorio. His brother, Francisco, was a member of the Mexican army. So they found each other in opposite sides. But Gregorio was ready to go to battle.
2: The Mexicans besieged the fort. They began to shell the fort.
4: There were 200 Texans, including Tejanos, fighting at the Alamo. Around them were 6,000 Mexican troops. The only way that they could survive was to make the broadest possible appeal for help. And letters were sent out to the province of Texas saying, please come rescue us.
6: William Barrett Travis's letter was one of the most famous rallying cries in American history. If this call is neglected, I'm determined to sustain myself as long as possible and die like a soldier who never forgets what is due to his own honor and that of his country. Victory or death.
4: It's just moving. He knew he couldn't get out. I think he knew no one was coming. And I think he was speaking to history. He was speaking to his own legacy, the legacy of the Texans as a people.
3: As the time was growing near to where there was going to be the last battle, legend states Colonel Travis went ahead and offered the man, if you wanted to leave, you could. And he drew a line in the sand.
7: What Travis does is he invites his own men to step over that line. Says, if you are ready to fight in defense of liberty, then step over this line.
3: So the story was passed down that they all chose to cross the line, except for one.
1: And that's the beginning of our story of the kind of noble fall of the Alamo. Did it really happen?
4: It did not happen. The fact is, there was no call by Travis or anyone else for people to stay or leave because they were stuck.
1: People want their heroic stories, they want their myths, and they have real power.
3: On that last day, early in the morning, Gregorio and Ana and the children were asleep. A lot of noise outside. Ana wakes up, says, Gregorio, the Mexican army has breached the walls. Gregorio gets up and he runs out to the cannon.
4: The moment that Mexican troops charged, they began playing on the bugles, the degüello, the old Spanish folk song that basically says, you will all be killed. Travis ran up to the northern wall, yelling for the men, "Get up, come on, it's time, the Mexicans are coming." And then he stops. He's hit by a single bullet to the head.
3: The Mexican army was able to breach the doors of the church. As they went in, Ana and the children and other families were in the sacristy. It was dark, there was smoke everywhere. Every time I come over here, I always think about what was running through their mind. The smells, the screaming. I would imagine it was horrifying for children. Gregorio is manning his cannon. He ends up taking a ball to the chest. Gregorio ended up dying defending the Alamo.
2: We know that nearly 200 people died at the Alamo. What we're not sure of is if some of the most famous martyrs actually died at the Alamo. There are testimonies from the period which suggest that Davy Crockett actually survived, was taken prisoner, and then was executed.
4: We now know from Mexican military reports that many, if not most, of the Texian defenders actually fled and were run down and killed by Mexican cavalry.
1: There's lots of uncertainty, and I think that's true of many of the stories that have come out of the Alamo, in part because everyone, almost, who was there ended up dying. And in part because it became kind of the great lost cause of Texas.
3: Once the battle was over, the Mexican army realized that there was women and children in there. They stopped. And then after that, they were taken to the Mexican headquarters. That is where they were given 2 pesos and a blanket and sent on their way.
4: The Mexicans said, "Go. Tell the rest of the Texans what happened here, that resistance was futile."
3: Francisco, the brother, had asked for permission to retrieve Gregorio's body from the Alamo. So they were able to give him a Christian burial. The only Alamo defender to receive that honor.
8: The Alamo has far-reaching consequences. It's precisely because it's a defeat that it becomes so significant and leads to the independent Republic.

0: When the Texans lose at the Alamo, it is widely assumed that this revolution is over. It was just assumed on both sides that Mexico would roll over the rest of the Texas colony.
1: When you defeat an army and then you burn the bodies, using these tactics to put a scare into the rest of the Tejanos and the rest of the Americanos that were down here. But it kind of had a reverse effect.
2: The Alamo is a story of a defeat that becomes the rallying cry that leads to a victory, at least in the way that its mythmakers and storytellers like to tell it.
3: What we do know is the heroism of those at the Alamo inspired Sam Houston's army to fight.
1: The Tejanos and the Texans all rallied around General Sam Houston with the metal cry, "Remember the Alamo."
0: Sam Houston would not give up, and they raised an army, a small one. And as he advanced, Houston trained and trained and trained. And finally, he met the Mexicans at San Jacinto, just outside what's modern-day Houston. Facing each other across a cornfield, the Mexicans took an ill-timed siesta. Houston and his militiamen attacked. And the Mexicans didn't even realize there was an attack until the Texans were almost on them. They were overwhelmed in a battle that lasted for about 18 minutes. It was one of the most decisive battles in Western history. Mexico retreated, and it's something that most Texans are very proud of, the idea that we were the product of a revolt against a foreign country. And the root of all that is the Alamo and the Texas creation myth.
4: The Alamo is about fortitude. It's about courage. It's about believe your heart that you're right. Texas wins its independence and becomes its own republic.
5: The Mexican government does not acknowledge the Texas Declaration of Independence, even though Texas claims the Rio Grande as the southern boundary of Texas. Mexico never acknowledges that boundary.
6: The border with Mexico has always been something that has been central to the idea of what Texas is, particularly because, in a way, that border with Mexico was a creation of the Republic of Texas.
7: Texas Constitution of 1836 is striking because it claims to establish a republic in the name of liberty, while at the same time protecting the institution of slavery.
8: Slavery has been written out of the story of the Alamo. It is now about Americans defending themselves against Mexican aggression.
7: After the new Constitution is written, a wave of new white settlers enters the area, overwhelming the original Tejano population.
0: In the years after the Revolution, Anglo settlers swept into South Texas, and they took most of the Tejano-owned land. They seized it. And thereafter, essentially, if you had a Mexican surname, you were written out of the heroic part of this story.
1: Ana, Gregorio's wife, she lost her land. Her lands were taken away from her where she lived, her little farm. And they struggled because they had to prove that they were Texan, not just Mexican. So that was tough, not just for them, but for other Tejanos that went through the same thing.
6: One of the reasons that it became problematic to include the Tejanos is that race was a factor for many Anglo-Americans in how they viewed Tejanos.
1: I'm proud that Gregorio fought. I think he fought for a good reason. I think he was looking at what's best for my family, what's best for my country. Not so much what's best for him, but he did what he did because he felt like it was the right thing to do.
5: For Tejanos, I think there's still a lot of uncertainty about what is going to happen after the Alamo and after Texas becomes its own independent republic.
6: Most Texans did not want to be their own country. It's difficult, and there's a lot of threats out there. They wanted to be part of the United States.
2: There are many people who assume that annexation to the United States is going to happen almost immediately. As it turns out, there's a lot of conflict around that.
9: John Quincy Adams gives a speech in the House of Representatives in 1836 opposed to this acquisition of Texas. And he says in this speech that, are we not large and unwieldy enough already?
2: This decade that Texas spends as its own republic is a disappointment to many people, but it leads to one of the epic land acquisitions that transforms the United States in terms of its geography.

0: Andy Cohen, Friday at 8 on CNN and on the CNN app.
1: It's difficult to exaggerate how important the Rio Grande is and was in this part of the world. It's 1,800 miles long.
2: The Rio Grande starts in the Rocky Mountains, flows through New Mexico, and then bends toward Texas and empties into the Gulf of Mexico.
1: It's always been an important line of demarcation. It ultimately formed the border between Texas Republic and Mexico.
3: After Texas has been its own independent republic for 8 years, the United States in 1844 has a presidential election that pits Henry Clay against James Knox Polk.
1: Most Americans really don't know anything about him. He was considered the first dark horse candidate for president.
4: James Polk wins the election saying he wants a mandate to annex Texas. And that happens immediately after his inauguration. So Texas enters the Union in 1845. For the Anglos in Texas, they naturally wanted to be part of the United States. But the story doesn't end there.
2: Polk engineers a war with Mexico, and he does this by claiming that the borders of Texas extend to the Rio Grande and not just the Nueces River, which is about 150 miles north of the Rio Grande and had always been the southern boundary of Texas.
1: President Polk, what he really wants beyond Texas, he wants California, he wants New Mexico, he wants all of it. He really believed in this whole idea of manifest destiny.
2: Polk believed it was their providential destiny to spread across the entire continent.
5: Ultimately, it's Americans' God-given rights to possess this land, from sea to shining sea.
4: The United States and Mexico go to war. For the first time, the United States has actually started a war to expand.
5: The war with Mexico is of monumental importance to the United States. It literally transforms the American map. It's about the acquisition of new lands and territories that will come to define some of the most stunning aspects of the American landscape.
2: But it's quite frightening to a lot of people. There are beasts that are dangerous. The desert is terrifying to a lot of Americans. They invoke biblical ideas of a wilderness where the devil lives.
3: Polk's ambition to extend the boundaries of the United States all the way to the Pacific Ocean really relied on a motley cast of characters, frontiersmen who were trappers, mountain men. Kit Carson is one really good example of this.
6: Kit Carson was a rock star. He was a hero to his contemporaries. They wrote magazine articles about him. He's the subject of dime novels. His myth was really blown up.
1: Using the twists and turns of this man's life, you could tell a much bigger story, which is the story of manifest destiny and the conquest of the American West.
7: My name's John Carson, and Kit Carson was my great-grandfather. Kit was born December 24th, 1809, in Madison County, Kentucky. He wanted to be a mountain man, a fur trapper. It was a freedom of the lifestyle. He heard of a little town north of Santa Fe, Taos. Kit always considered Taos his home base.
1: Taos is sort of like where the mountains meet the prairie, meets the desert, close to the banks of the Rio Grande. And it is kind of a gateway place.
2: When the U.S. and Mexico go to war, there are a couple fronts. There's California and New Mexico. New Mexico had been drifting out of the economic orbit of Mexico and into that of the United States because of the volume of trade on the Santa Fe Trail.
1: The Santa Fe Trail is an enormously important road that led from basically Missouri in the United States all the way to Santa Fe. which is part of Mexico.
3: In the summer of 1846, Stephen Watts Kearny, who leads the Army of the West, he marches more than 1,000 troops to Santa Fe, and then he announces that this is now part of the United States.
6: When the U.S. Army takes control of New Mexico, you've got a very diverse population. You've got Native Americans who are there. You've got people of Mexican descent. You've got people, the white settlers who've moved in.
3: Before Kearny pushes west to California, he appoints as the territorial governor of New Mexico a man named Charles Bent.
1: Charles Bent and Kit Carson are brothers-in-law. They both married into the same Spanish family, the Jaramillo family of Taos. But Governor Bent was, you might say, a little racist. He thought that the Mexican population was ignorant and superstitious.
3: In January of 1847, factions of local elite Hispanos led by Pablo Montoya and Pueblo Indians came together to try to get rid of the new American presence.
8: My name is Larry Martinez. We're directly descendants of Pablo Montoya. Pablo Montoya, along with a number of other Native Americans and Hispanic people, didn't like the policies of the American government. They didn't like that the Americans occupied what they considered was Mexico.
3: And what they were trying to rebel against was really the occupation of their homelands, but also their religion, their culture, the ability to speak Spanish. The target was Governor Charles Bent.
7: And then in January of 47, all heck broke loose.
1: Kit Carson is in California at this point, but his wife Josefa is right there in the household with her sister and brother-in-law, Governor Bent. A knock comes on the door in the dead of night. It's a mob of mostly Pueblo Indians. It's clear that they have been incited and worked up into a lather, and they chant death to America.

0: This is me on Row.
1: Governor Ben heard this commotion outside. There was Native Americans and Hispanics. They forced their way into his home. His family tried to get out of that room.
2: Josef and Ignacia began digging a hole through the wall into the neighboring house where they escaped. Charles Bent was shot with arrows. Eventually he was killed there and his scalp was taken.
3: I think there are stories of, you know, marching around town with his head on a pike, and it was a very bloody and ugly affair.
4: The stated objective of the revolt is to kill every single American. In the first day of the revolt, over 20 Americans are killed.
3: The U.S. government squashes the Taos Rebellion and doubles down on its occupation of New Mexico. And this kind of happens across the West. But for Latinos, they see the U.S.-Mexico war as just barbaric acts of imperialism.
1: Pablo Montoya and his followers, the rebels, were accused and convicted of the death of Governor Bent. They tried him for treason, and he was hung on the plaza. But actually, they had no right to hang him for treason because he wasn't a citizen of the United States.
3: When the Taos Rebellion breaks out, Kit Carson is with the leader of the Army of the West, Stephen Watts Kearny, trying to conquer California.
2: Kit is going to guide them along the Gila River through the Mojave Desert, and eventually they'll get to San Diego. It was a hard trek.
4: They finally come to a little village called San Pascual in the chaparral country of Southern California. And there they encounter a Spanish force that is well-equipped, knows the terrain. Kearny's outnumbered. So he asks for a volunteer to somehow get to San Diego, where it is believed there are U.S. Marines.
2: So Kit and two men volunteer to go get help. So at night, the three of them head off through the Mexican line. They notice that their boots are making too much noise on the rocky ground, so they take their shoes off.
4: Carson has to walk all the way to San Diego, barefoot, 25 miles across the desert in this rough cactus-strewn landscape, but he does it, even though his feet are just ripped to shreds. He got to the Marines, got the message that Kearny's men were in desperate state at San Pascual, and the Marines very quickly march there and overwhelm the Mexican forces, saved Kearny and his men in their hour of need. So Carson is considered the hero of the Battle of San Pascual.
3: We like to think of how having someone like Kit Carson walking barefoot through the California desert that made us who we are. We made our own destiny. We pulled ourselves up by the bootstraps.
4: The Mexican-American War lasted from 1846 to 1848. I think most Americans don't realize that we truly invaded Mexico, that we marched all the way to Mexico City and seized that capital.
5: It's the first moment that the United

0: Miami, July 5th and July 31st. 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

0: Today, I think it's hard to imagine the United States as anything but stretching from the Atlantic Ocean all the way to the Pacific Ocean, encompassing these vastly different geographies. The U.S.-Mexico War was a really the pivotal event that increased the size of the United States by a third.
1: And then, of course, just before the Treaty of Guadalupe Hidalgo is signed,

0: gold is discovered in what becomes California.
1: Gold creates an enormous amount of capital for the United States. The acquisition of California presages the United States becoming the leading industrial nation in the world.
2: What you have here is this march from the economic crisis of 1819 towards a unified, huge continental market, which would make the United States the economic envy of the world. And that's the source of American power.
3: The Mexican War was a hugely popular enterprise, but many people criticized it for the real cruelty and violence that was being carried out in the name of the United States. Its hostility toward native peoples, that is such a bleak story.
4: We can't gloss over some of the atrocities that were committed in the aftermath of the Mexican-American War. The brutal treatment of Native Americans and slowly the reputations of people like Kit Carson.
5: The Navajo Indians talk about this man, Kit Carson, this evil man who led to, if not a genocide, at least just an incredibly dark period of their history called the Navajo Long Walk.
6: With Kit's expedition against the Navajo Indians, there's a lot of misinformation about what Kit did. He was ordered by one general to exterminate the entire tribe. But he knew those folks, and he was going to disobey orders. He said, "I don't know if I did right or if I did wrong. I did what I thought was best."
0: When the U.S. acquired this land, they also now have jurisdiction over the people, not just indigenous populations. It's also Mexican nationals, but you've also introduced a new kind of problem. What does it mean to have American identity?
3: It's interesting to see in our own moment deep anxieties about fracture, about borders, worries even that the country is on the verge of some sort of civil war. These are deep, deep questions that have never gone away.
5: We talk today a lot about how Mexicans are crossing our border, when we forget that we crossed their border first and absorbed this enormous piece of real estate into our body politic. Suddenly, many thousands of Mexican citizens were now American citizens.
7: And even us growing up here, a lot of the people never really realized that they were Mexican and this was Mexico. So we didn't grow up learning the truth.
8: After the Battle of the Alamo, we had one border, the Rio Grande. The border did move back then for my ancestors. My family's been here since Spain, Mexico take over, so then they went from Spanish to Mexican, and then we became American. Our family touched on every one of those different identities. We lived under all those flags.
2: The fact that a Tejano was as much a builder of this country as someone on the Mayflower will make the tapestry of the United States richer, more interesting, and more diverse.
9: It is a fact that about 20% of the U.S. population is today Latino. I believe that in order to kind of fulfill our greatest destiny as a nation, we have to look around us and see who's here and who's helping build and maintain the country and recognize all of them as Americans.
8: People are going to speak different languages. People are going to, you know, bring different ideas, different foods, different cultures. And to me, it's just good to share it. I love my country. We should still keep trying to look at the positive stuff. Keep trying to learn from each other.

0: would have believed it. As the roar of the crowd engulfs you here at Giants Stadium, where Soccer Bowl is about to begin. So many thoughts come to one's head. Thoughts about the beginnings of the cosmos. Thoughts about the beginnings of the league.
1: I'm trying to reflect upon where soccer was in this country when I grew up. I didn't know what soccer was. I played American football, basketball, and baseball. I never envisioned what would happen. I'm on the field with Pelé, Franz Beckenbauer, 77,000 people. That kind of crowd for soccer in America? Unbelievable. It then captured the imagination of the country, and it captured the imagination of the world.
2: The North American Soccer League was like rock and roll soccer.
3: Everything was bigger and brighter. It was just brilliant.
4: You were part of something that was very exciting to be part of.
5: It's the best sport there is.
6: It was buzzing. It was definitely buzzing.
7: Soccer is action. Action all the time, action.
3: It really was a who's who.
4: The greatest players in the world.
1: Franz Beckenbauer, George Best, Johan Cruyff, and, of course, Pelé.
8: Who would ever think that these guys would ever come to America to play, you know, soccer?
9: It was magical. It was soccer meets the entertainment world.
10: George Best is the only person that takes out girls and has a drink of beer.
1: It's the 70s. It's sex, drugs, rock and roll.
2: They partied hard. They played hard. They were partying with the rock stars. The rock stars would be in the locker room.
3: Everybody was in it together. It was just kind of a wild, crazy time.
11: You never knew who was going to be behind you, in front of you, next to you. It was unbelievable.
12: This very big man stepped on my foot, and it was Muhammad Ali.
1: We were a rogue league. We made up our own rules.
13: The fans aren't paying to see boring soccer.
14: We have to Americanize the game. Soccer needs this.
4: Well, you turn around, there's a tiger behind you. I mean, only in America, right?
3: North American Soccer League, it's like it rose very quickly and it went bang.
1: But that era of the NASL, it laid the seeds for the foundation of everything you see today.

0: The ambition of the North American Soccer League was to make soccer the preeminent sport in North America, really since its inception in 1968. But to say it was major league, on the level of the NFL or Major League Baseball would be a joke.
1: I was a two-time college All-American as a goalkeeper, played at the 1972 Olympics, and when I got back, I found out I was drafted by a team that I never heard of, the New York Cosmos. We were semi-pro, and there weren't a lot of people watching. Clive Toy was our general manager.
2: We were told many times, oh, Americans will never play that sport, or go away, you know. But I don't like opposition, you see. I mean, I don't do what I'm told by anybody except my wife.
3: What happened was somebody said, this is limping along. What can we do to get over the hump? And what can we do to get world attention? And Clive Toy said, we have to sign the best player in the world. And the best player in the world was Pelé.
4: Today, the legendary Pelé came out of retirement with a broad and gentle grin.
0: The press conference is at the 21 Club in Midtown Manhattan, and huge turnout from the media were there to see Pelé officially sign with the Cosmos. It was over $1 million a season, and that broke all the records.
5: So my father was Julio Mazzei, Pelé's right-hand man. And at one time I was like helping Pelé as his assistant, and we can feel it. The excitement and the thankfulness of the Americans for having Pelé come.
0: Really, in 1975, the only peer he had as a sportsman would have been Muhammad Ali, or as a pop culture figure, really the Beatles.
6: People would always ask me, what does it feel like to be his daughter? What is it like? You know, and it's like, it was pretty cool. Didn't suck. He's the only player who's ever won 3 World Cups. In a country where that is a religion, that was pretty incredible.
7: 21,000 people filled Downing Stadium to see Pelé of Brazil spread the gospel of soccer among the heathen.
6: I don't know that he was ready for the level of amateurism that was the New York Cosmos when he got here. But I think that the first game was a huge success. They filled the stadium for people who came who didn't really know what soccer was. They came because they wanted to see who this person was that everyone was talking about.
8: Are you a soccer fan?
9: I will be.
2: I'm not exaggerating. There were thousands of people standing on the bridge looking down in the stadium so they could see him.
10: In the 65th minute, a corner kick for the Cosmos, and Pelé sends a header past the Dallas goaltender to tie the match at 2-2. And that was the final score.
6: And at the end of the game, he went to the locker room and went into the shower, and he saw green stuff falling off his body, and he thought it was some sort of fungus. And he called Professor Mazzei, and he called, you know, he's like, you know, I can't do this.
5: And my father said, no, they spray painted the field to look nice on TV.
6: I was surprised no one had given him a heads up, right?
0: It really was a catalyst for the game throughout the country because the game had been really kind of marginal for over a century.
11: A lot of people, when they say, when did soccer start in America? Most people say that it started with Pelé and the Cosmos, but that is not true.
0: In the 1920s, we had a huge league, the American Soccer League, probably the third best league in the world after England and Scotland in the 1920s. But then when the Great Depression hit, investment in soccer absolutely tanked. Soccer really kind of slipped into association as kind of a foreign game.
12: Soccer isn't a new game in the United States. The immigrants brought it here in 1912. But somehow it seems to have stayed an immigrants' game ever since. Never got really into the big time.
0: But the 1966 World Cup, England defeating Germany, got a lot of attention here. Suddenly people were seeing the business opportunities there.
11: They saw that the American interest from viewership point of view was very strong from the U.S. side. There were investors who decided to create a league.
13: Nothing changes. Transplant soccer 6,000 miles and the basic rituals survive.
14: They make a score and everybody kisses everybody.
15: That surprised you?
8: Yes, certainly did.
9: That phone.
14: And all of a sudden, all these owners in other professional sports, in baseball and football especially, heard that there were leagues going to be starting, and then now, boom, there were these two leagues that just absolutely emerged from nothing. And immediately people saw that this wasn't going to happen within 2 years.
11: So they ended up merging to create what is the North American Soccer League.
9: So soccer may survive in the United States as long as they can fill the stands.
14: They thought this was going to happen in a burst of white light, and it didn't. So when I joined in 1971, there were a total of 8 teams in the league. It looked like the public wasn't ready for it.
0: So the New York franchise of the North American Soccer League, the Generals, folded after 2 seasons, which was a bit of a problem.
14: You really have to have a team in New York to tell people that you're legitimate.
0: Meanwhile, the Erdogan brothers, Ahmet and Neshawi, had sold Atlantic Records to Warner Communications. Steve Ross, the CEO of Warner Communications, wanted to try to keep them involved somehow. What do you really want to do? What would it take to keep you involved? They thought investing in football.
2: And we started talking to them and got from them the idea that, yes, okay, Warner will own the team in New York. And, you know, I got the job as general manager. And decided I had to try and sign Pelé. There were difficult moments for sure. Steve Ross, head of Warner Communications, he didn't even know what the guy was called. He said, Pelé, who's he?
5: Clive Toy, thank God, never gave up.
2: Boy, did I get used to flying to Brazil to find him and persuade him.
0: But it also took a great deal of diplomatic intervention on behalf of the United States government. The government of Brazil had declared him a national treasure that wouldn't be allowed to leave. None other than Secretary of State Henry Kissinger got involved, making an agreement with the Brazilian government that this would be good for Brazil-U.S. relations.
6: I met him a couple of times, and I actually asked him, I'm like, what was it like being Secretary of State and being asked to go to Brazil and get a soccer player? And he was like, oh my God, are you kidding? I'm German. I was so excited. I got to meet Pelé.
2: We were under pressure from every angle you can imagine. And I honestly believe that my signing of Pelé, and I never felt it wasn't going to work. I never felt it was for sure.

0: Rico, Friday at 8 on CNN and on the CNN app.
1: Pelé coming to NASL was a seminal moment. I mean, it totally changed the perception, the optics, the judgment of the league. That's the greatest player in the history of the sport playing here in the NASL.
2: As soon as Pelé came, then all of a sudden, it was his roadshow.
3: Crowd of about 20,000 expected for tonight's soccer match, and that has officials of the American Soccer League pretty excited.
4: The crowds just exploded exponentially.
5: You know, I don't really know any other players, but I just come to see Pelé.
6: You know, Pelé arriving was like the Beatles arriving. That really lit the fire.
7: I mean, it was enormous, enormous, enormous crowd feelings about the game.
4: He's someone sort of like the Pope, where people would reach out, they just want to be able to say they've touched him.
7: I mean, getting Pelé around was always a problem because people wanted to come and see him.
8: Show me how to do it again.
7: The big one came when we were invited to the White House. Everywhere we went, it was big time stuff.
9: It's often said that him, the Pope, and Coca-Cola were the most recognizable faces in the world, and he was a black man. I mean, that's huge. And he was always extremely aware of what him being in the places that he was meant for other people. I really always loved to get to witness the joy he brought to people.
1: How is it to play with Pelé? It was culture shock. All of a sudden, you're on the field with your idol? It made no sense.
7: He had enormous technical skills, could control the ball from anywhere, could head it from anywhere, could dribble past people, just seemed to be able to do anything, anywhere, anyhow that he wanted to.
10: Pelé used to come and have dinner with us, and my mom asked him, Pelé, when are you going to do a bicycle kick go? And he looked at my mom and he said, it's a very difficult thing to do. I've only done 4 in my career, but never know. So the next day at that game, Pelé does a bicycle kick goal.
11: Somersaulting through the air to score spectacularly with a bicycle kick.
10: And he runs to where we were sitting, and he points at my mom. How does that happen? Only Pelé could do something like that. It was amazing.
1: For those who don't understand what happened back then, when Pelé landed here, all of a sudden, real players wanted to come to the NASL. Every team was trying to get those iconic players.
7: I wanted to make sure that people didn't think that Pelé was the last thing. Franz Beckenbauer, we did the deal and bingo, off he came.
1: It triggered every other owner to say, I've got to do the same. I've got to sign a Carlos Alberto, George Best, Giorgio Canaglia, Rodney Marsh.
12: Wow. Right. I'm Rodney Marsh.
1: Rodney was a pain in the neck, but a great player and a clown and a showman.
12: It really was a who's who. I picked up the paper. Gerd Müller is playing for Fort Lauderdale Strikers. Johan Cruyff and all these superstars all over the world, because Pelé and Clive Tsui have made it so. They're all playing in America. It exploded in a very short period of time.
1: A lot of people have talked to me about the NASL, and they look at it as aging European players that came over for fun. These are big-time players. And when you get in a locker room, you're competitive. We talk about rivalries in any sport. We definitely had them here. For us, the New York Cosmos, it was always the Tampa Bay Rowdies. really because of Pelé and Rodney Marsh.
12: I'd never live this down. I'm in America for 5 days, and somebody said to me, some people have described you as the white Pelé. And I said, well, that's not quite true. Pelé is the black Rodney Marsh. Oh, my goodness. From that day, the New York Cosmos Rowdies rivalry, I mean, wow! It came out of a little funny little line. And we're playing a game in New York, and I get the ball on the halfway line, and I control the ball, and Pelé comes through with a scissor kick.
13: Pelé takes him down hard. I think he wanted to tell Rodney Marsh something there.
12: What's going on?
1: So all of a sudden, it started to capture the imagination of America.
14: Nobody ever thought it would happen. But here's an American soccer team called the Cosmos, and it's one of the best-known teams in the world.
1: American kids, for the first time in their life, looking up to soccer players for an autograph, that was unheard of. But we had a mission to sell the sport, to promote it. Our job was to get out in the community.
4: So I have friends all around the country who can brag about going to a clinic with Pelé, because that's the way he understood his mission.
9: One of his favorite things were the Pelé soccer camps. He loved going in there with the kids, introducing young people to his favorite thing in the world. How could that not make you happy?
15: Hey, yeah, boy.
7: Well, I mean, there's no question we were growing, growing, growing, growing every day. Everybody looked up to the Cosmos. And so people started to say, what is this phenomenon?

0: and on the CNN app.
1: There's always going to be a solid support for soccer in England. But in those days, it tested your willpower a little bit.
2: For hundreds of thousands of people, soccer hooliganism is a sad, disturbing phenomenon.
3: All too often, the terraces are positively barbaric.
4: We were talking about leaving, and I said, England is a grey game on grey days, watched by grey people. And I, oh my goodness, the FA, they came after me on that. I felt like an officer in the military.
1: But soccer in the 70s in America was very exciting. In 1975, the NSL was really starting to make some waves, as it were, and many English players were going over there. I had an office in New York, and basically I was the go-to guy for players that wanted to come over.
5: A lot of them were willing to come over for two reasons. One is they were making even more money than they were in Europe, and the other is a lot of them were kind of persona non grata. They were the troublemakers.
6: But that kind of dynamic of a wild, hedonistic, larger-than-life figure was exactly what the league needed to enter into the mainstream pop culture. One footballer was the obvious target.
7: George Best, the biggest crowd puller in British football.
8: George who? Who's George Best?
9: George Best, one of Manchester's miracle men.
8: I'm just kidding.
4: People tell me today about Lionel Messi and David Beckham and how big stars they are. I would say, you never saw George at his peak.
9: George Best had the crowds in a frenzy and the ball in the net.
10: George was genius. He was our British Pelé.
9: Best takes his time before driving it home.
11: He debuted for Manchester United's first team at 17. European Cup champion 1968, a scrawny young kid from Belfast that all of a sudden, because this ability he had, put him in this worldwide spotlight. They called him the fifth Beatle.
12: And when he came along with the haircut, the charm, the looks, and he just looked the part.
7: His posters and pennants are on sale everywhere. He has a contract as a male model and endorses football boots, cosmetics, and football kits.
11: But also, I feel for him because, you know, he had this incredible ability, but yet he was hounded, he was sought after under such scrutiny.
13: George Best isn't the only person that takes out girls and has a drink of beer. But from what I can gather, I seem to be the only one, and I'm not by a long way.
12: George's career in England started to slide. The way he was treated on the pitch was vicious then.
9: Charlton's worried. Best has been injured.
12: The injuries started to pile up.
11: After a while, he started to filter away from Manchester United. He wanted something new. My dad and Sir Elton John were good friends, and Sir Elton said, look, I am going to be chairman of the LA Aztecs. Come over here and do this with me. And my dad's like, you're an absolute icon. I'm an absolute icon. Let's go take over LA.
14: Elton John does exactly for the world of music what George Best does for soccer, and I think it's only right that you two should be linked somehow.
15: You can already see the difference between the Aztecs this year and the Aztecs last year. I'm very excited for them.
12: What they wanted to do was get a rivalry between East Coast and West Coast. West Coast, the Aztecs. East Coast, the Cosmos. Pelé with the Cosmos, George with the Aztecs. It's great billing.
16: We've got some more players coming over. We've got a good player from England coming.
12: George approached me and said, listen, I'm making a comeback. I want to go to California. And I'm going to take you with me because I think you'd be good enough to play in this league. So we were roommates. After training, you go back. Got this gorgeous apartment overlooking the ocean. What could be better than that? It was always nice to see different stars. Elton John showed up, did a few shots with George. It was just great for the rest of the team. Seeing it in there, clowning around, I mean, it was buzzing.
11: I'm sure going to the States was the best opportunity. He opened up a bar in Hermosa Beach called Bestie's Bar. I look at pictures of him sitting at the bar. He's living the dream at that time.
10: He did like to party. I did go to his bar in LA. I remember going in it. I don't remember coming out.
12: We used to go drinking a lot. And we used to say, George, don't do... And he'd go out and play just the same. He was just the same.
11: But I don't think that when he started drinking, he realized that it would end up taking over his life. I wish that he had found some help. I'd look at him sometimes and it would be 8 o'clock in the morning, waking up straight to a glass of the wine to 9 o'clock at night before bed. That whole day's drinking is going to create a problem. And a lot of my life with him was that.
0: Will you be seeking treatment, help?
13: Well, that's the idea, yeah.
0: He still plays football better than he drinks.
5: When we were buying the Aztecs, at first we thought, that's great, we got a superstar. The problem is, unfortunately, he was really at a low point in his personal life, essentially drinking too much. And we went in a different direction.
12: Well, it was all very sudden. We got trading and off we went. And that was it.
1: And then he went to Fort Lauderdale Strikers. So he played there for a while.
11: And then where I was born in San Jose for the San Jose Earthquakes.
14: Gets it to Crescitelli. Lacrosse. The best. He scores.
17: To this day, they all say the greatest goal that was scored in North American Soccer League history was his goal.
18: Best maneuvering unbelievably. Best still has it. I don't believe this move. He's...
19: That's the greatest soccer goal I've ever seen.
17: Even in 81, when that goal was scored, he had that fire still.
11: I think he was so proud of what he did, not only his UK journey, but his journey over to America and the NASL.
12: I remember one season, we played in the Meadowlands, and he was always an after-game party. I thought, right, where's Pelly? So I cornered him, and I asked him, all the players you've played against, I said, who's the best player you've ever seen? And he looked round the room, and he said, him. He was just pointing to George. I think he was more than delighted with that.
20: It's the 70s, it's sex, drugs, rock and roll.
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22: 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It was just kind of a wild, crazy time.

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1: So we've talked about many of the superstars that played in the NASL, but the other stars that came, they were all in the stands.
2: This was the cosmos. You never knew who was going to be behind you, in front of you, next to you. It was unbelievable.
3: I mean, the Cosmos games were a party. It was magical. It was soccer meets the entertainment world.
2: The fact that there were celebrities all over the place. I never really watched the game. There was Robert Redford, Henry Kissinger, it was Mick Jagger.
4: He would come to Cosmos games. He was my favorite. I was in love with Mick Jagger.
5: Mick Jagger's first time in the Cosmos locker room is always a really funny one. Apparently he passed out and kind of revived, sat up like, oh, this is great.
1: Noah Fant, Sid often looked like he had no idea where he was.
5: Mick Jagger even became formerly a member of the Cosmos front office as international consultant. But part of that consultancy, I think, involved getting players into Studio 54.
6: It's 3 in the morning in Manhattan, and still at Studio 54, people crowd the doors hoping to get in.
7: Oh, you're not shaved. There's no way in hell you're going to get in. It doesn't matter if you're not shaved. Listen, just go home.
2: I'm sure Shep told you a lot about it.
1: They were great times. We're all fortunate that there were no cell phones in those days, for sure. But the Cosmos, they were the darlings of New York City.
2: It was as if we were the Beatles. You know, it just opened up the doors.
6: Society columnists adore Studio 54 for the personalities it attracts, like soccer player Pelé.
1: We'd always end up at Studio 54, but usually we'd stop at a restaurant first. And I'll never forget being with Pelé and Franz. And I drive up to the restaurant in Manhattan, and there's a purple Rolls Royce outside where Reggie Jackson is sitting. He was a big star for the New York Yankees. I pull up, the restaurant's packed. They're not letting Reggie Jackson even into the restaurant. The maitre d' sees me with Pelé, and he goes, we walked in next to Reggie Jackson, glaring at us, cursing at us. And I said, sorry, Reggie.
5: Rock and roll soccer, it's a great way of describing what the North American Soccer League was like. The Philadelphia Fury had rock stars like Rick Wakeman from Yes investing in what seemed to be a sure bet financially with North American Soccer League franchises.
3: There was about 11 of us, I think, if I remember rightly. Paul Simon was involved, I never saw him anywhere, never saw him again. And then Peter Frampton. Also, there was a rumour that Mick Jagger had a few bob in. And I remember going to the big meeting in New York, and the franchises had been dished out, and we got Philadelphia, we were Philadelphia Fury. Very exciting. And then somebody just mentioned, won't we need a team? I went, yeah. But we've got great names, who in England were household names. Frank Worthington, Peter Osgood, Alan Ball, a friend, got in two young players from South America. One was called Maradona. And the coach went, no, I'm sending them over, they're rubbish. So that's the sort of talent spotters that we had. But it was more than every schoolboy's dream. Wouldn't have missed it for the world. It was wonderful.
1: But it's a total misconception that this was fun and games and guys here to party. We're doing this to win. But for us, it wasn't over until we get the job done for Pelé.
2: It was the end of his career. So he wanted it to go out with a bang.
1: Today, no matter what sport, it's all about the festivity, the music, the fans, the connectivity. And I think the NASL was ahead of the time in merging sports and entertainment. We were the ultimate fan-friendly competition.
3: When I first arrived in America, the first thing I noticed about the game itself was everything was geared to the fans.
8: They said, okay, it's not enough just to get them there. Come and buy a ticket and buy hot dogs or beers, whatever. You need tailgating.
9: But the Americans have turned Britain's men-only sport into a family occasion.
3: It's the first time I saw in the car parks before a game, the barbecues and the parties. You go, this is what we should be doing in the UK.
10: Everybody, all the students, they all wanted to come and have a good night out with the rowdies. The rowdies are here, the rowdies are there, they kicked the ball around. Everybody joined in singing and they were drinking their beers and really having a good time. It was just brilliant.
11: The promotional side of it was absolutely essential. The whole point was to get people into the stadium and hoping that once you got them there, you could excite them and they will want to come back. There was all kinds of promotions that went on. The halftime, probably the most unique and bizarre one, called himself Captain Dynamite.
12: It's not the easiest way for a 72-year-old man to make a living.
13: He put himself in this wooden box and blew himself up. The problem was there was a big dip now in the halfway line where they blew the turf up. Anything, honestly, to make a difference. There was one time when we're trying to warm up, but we turn around, there's a tiger behind you. But the crowd went crazy. The tiger freaked out, bit the ball, burst it, and then they dragged it down the field. I mean, only in America, right?
3: It was a completely new experience. You know, as you ran out onto the field, a dozen girls all around you with the pom-poms and all that.
2: I wanted to be one of them, but of course my father wouldn't have it. The Cosmos cheerleaders, their uniform was very sexy, and I was too young. Some years later, I went to him and said, Dad, can I please try out? It was all right. Because the uniform now was more of a high school cheerleader kind of uniform. The reason why my father did not want me to become a cheerleader, I found out that afterwards, most of them were dating players. Don't tell anybody.
14: Sports fans do not want to be bored. FIFA gave the North American Soccer League some concessions to experiment with the laws of the game.
1: So something else that I give credit to the NASL for, we were a rogue league. We made up our own rules. For those who don't understand what happened back then, so at the end of a draw, we go to a shootout from the 35-yard line. They had a line 35 yards away where the player put the ball down, the ref blows the whistle, and they have 5 seconds to get a shot off. And the goalkeeper can come out. I loved it because better chances for the goalkeeper compared to a penalty kick.
15: Jack Messing is brilliant, stopping 4 striker shots.
3: Everybody loved it. Pelé loved it. Franz Beckenbauer loved it.
16: The master of them all was really Carlos Alberto.
15: Alberto, if he makes it, the Cosmos stay alive. If he misses, the season's over.
16: Carlos Alberto came up with the idea of flicking the ball up, letting it bounce on the artificial turf, and then on the half volley.
15: Letourneau out. Shot.
3: They were way ahead of their time. To me, it was really the first time soccer had become entertainment. Everything that goes on before any match in the UK. They were doing that in 1976, for heaven's sake. Thank you, America. We would not have soccer as we know it today had it not been for that wonderful era.
1: We all thought this bubble was never going to burst. We never saw it ending. Sometimes you're a meteorite and you burn out. And there are a multitude of reasons I think that it went big.

0: streaming on CNN.
1: In 77, there was a mad killer on the loose, Son of Sam. There was a financial crisis in the city. There was a blackout. It was a city that was devastated.
2: I'm afraid of everything. I was never so much afraid in my life as I am now.
1: You need something to give you hope. And soccer gave the city hope. I'll never forget the day it really exploded. Our playoff game against the Fort Lauderdale Strikers. It turned out there were 77,000 people who showed up for that game that day. That kind of crowd for soccer in New Jersey, in America, unbelievable.
3: There was a sense that soccer had arrived, that it was now a major league sport on par with any of the others.
1: That game, we crushed them 8-3. But for us, it wasn't over until we get the job done for Pelé. He had been here 3 years, not won the championship.
3: And Pelé's last fully professional match was Soccer Bowl in Portland, Oregon against the Seattle Sounders. But the Seattle Sounders team that they played were extremely good.
1: Pelé came to us before the championship game and he said, "Guys, I've never asked you for anything. I've done everything I can. Please, one more game." How do you not get motivated by that? How could we lose? We weren't going to lose that game. No way. And we're forever grateful to Steve Hunt.
4: And there's me, little old Brommy, playing with not only Pelé, but the great Franz Beckenbauer. I mean, it was just one of those days when everything aligned. Managed to get the first goal. The ball went over the top, I chased it. The keeper got there before me, but he turned his back on me. So I went for it. Managed to get a toe. But he ended up rugby tackling me. Both ended up in the net. My football boot came off. And when Pelé rushed over and pulled me up, I had it above my head.
3: But the Seattle Sounders were not about to roll over for the Hollywood ending.
5: But the Sounders fight back, and a pretty three-way passing play sets up Tommy Ward, who drills the tying goal past Miller.
3: There was tremendous pressure. Pelé had a rough match in the final, put a few balls over the bar, wasn't able to score in the match.
1: But in the end, you got to be a team. And guess where the winning goal comes from? Stevie Hunt with a cross to Canale in the box for the header.

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3: Chip, one more time.
4: He was a beloved figure.
5: I don't think anybody at that point foresaw the league declining.
4: I thought it could work when we saw what the Cosmos were doing, when you were basically selling out a huge football stadium. And that's why we put a group together and bought the LA Aztecs. When we brought in Cruyff, we had hoped he'd be our Pele. But it didn't spike the attendance enough. Instead of 100,000 people in the Rose Bowl, we had a few thousand people in the Rose Bowl. Didn't look good, didn't sound good, and obviously didn't make us any money. Soccer in the 70s was like, you know, a rocket ship that didn't have enough fuel. It went up, but ran out of fuel and collapsed.
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1: There is a crisis in the NASL. A sport that was supposed to gain fan support as audiences grew familiar with it is losing ground in its battle with the turnstiles.
2: So when we talk about NASL and why it declined, sometimes you're a meteorite and you burn out. And there are a multitude of reasons, I think, that it went down.
3: They overexpanded too quick. The league kind of imploded on itself.
4: I played for, I believe it was 10 teams in 10 seasons. Owners would come in, think this is great. Oh, but it can't beat the Cosmos. I'm shutting up shop. So I was with Portland. I went to Las Vegas. They folded. Halfway through the season, I went to Hawaii. They folded. I kept moving from one place to the other.
5: Dr. Kissinger summoned the Washington media to the prestigious National Press Club to hear his last-minute plea for the World Cup to be held in the United States.
6: The idea for a lot of the owners in the North American Soccer League that the real big payday would be when the World Cup would come here. The 1986 World Cup was supposed to be in Colombia, and then they didn't really have the infrastructure to host. So FIFA put the bids up.
7: I hope that we will be given a chance to present our case.
6: There were three bids. It's ironic now that it was Canada, the United States, and Mexico. But the president of FIFA dismissing the United States as not yet a football nation had a devastating impact on those investors. That was the death blow.
8: When the league was in trouble, my father decided to come to a game. He didn't want anybody to see him there because he's feeling it. That it was the end of an era.
9: Cosmos folded, the other teams collapsed, and it was very sad.
6: After the 84 season, the league came to a screeching halt. It was absolutely devastating.
3: North American Soccer League, it's like it burned brightly, ever so brightly, for a very short period of time, and then it got snuffed out.
10: But I don't class it as a failure. I class it as a little pause before we reach where we are today.
2: That era of the NASL, it laid the seeds for the foundation of everything you see today.
11: Where it did grow was in the grassroots level. I mean, there it never stopped. In fact, now it's like, what, the third most popular game that kids play. It definitely made this a U.S. sport.
8: When we arrived in this country, we couldn't spot a soccer goal post anywhere. The legacy of what Pelé did here is that you can't drive anywhere without seeing thousands of soccer goal posts.
3: Without North American Soccer League, there would absolutely be no World Cup in 94. But also, from those ashes, sprang Major League Soccer.
2: Looking back on it, I actually think we were ahead of our time. We absolutely were. I wouldn't trade for all the money in the world the experience I had. And now it's unimaginable to me where it is in 2026, where the World Cup is here again.

0: Hey, sweetie, what are you doing for July 3rd?
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1: Obviously, I love America.
0: Hey, what about a pool party?
1: You don't have a pool.
0: I can always find a pool. Why don't we do a special on that news thing of yours?
1: They would never go for... All right, I'll call.
0: By the way, go fish.
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0: Any word?
1: I'm on hold.
0: It's been 20 minutes.
3: Everybody had money. It was the Gilded Age. The wealth was just incredible. You see the history. You know that your family has been part of it. I am John Jacob Astor, the IV's great-grandson. John Jacob Astor IV built this hotel. It was the crown jewel of his empire. New York was the financial capital of America. It may never have happened if it hadn't been for my ancestors and others like them. They had a vision, and they used their power and influence to reshape the landscape, to create a great American city.
4: Years ago, for early American settlers, the country is new and unknown.
5: For the next two centuries, expansion across the continent transformed America. But the fight to build a nation left behind many casualties.
6: When you look at history, there's a temptation to say it's all bad or it's all good. But these histories together, they all made this country.
7: It's an amazing story of grit and survival.
8: What they've accomplished changed the history of America.
9: All of our ancestors made possible what we have today. And we stand on their shoulders.

0: America is unimaginable without New York City.
1: It's this incredible place of political and cultural and intellectual activity. The idea of ambition, the idea of innovation, the idea of liberty.
2: We often think of the story of New York as being really radically outside of the typical American experience. It's defined by commerce and a density of human population from a very early point.
1: But let's go back two centuries, and New York in that moment is very different from the city we have today. New York in the early 19th century is concentrated in the lower part of Manhattan, and the city didn't extend a whole lot further than that. Brooklyn, Queens, right, that's all farmland, and that's not part of what's technically New York during these years. And then as you begin to move into Upper Manhattan, it's really hills and farmland.
0: In 1810, New York City is the second largest port city in the United States, the largest being Philadelphia. But it's also competing with Montreal. Because for farmers in Western New York, agriculture products can be sent to Europe faster and more cheaply via Montreal than via New York. Because there is no way to connect the western parts of the state to the Hudson other than by land. And it takes about 6 weeks in a covered wagon. The mayor of New York City is DeWitt Clinton, and DeWitt Clinton is one of those New Yorkers who sees the future.
3: DeWitt Clinton is one of the more fascinating kind of personalities in New York history. There is almost no political job that he didn't have. He ran for everything possible, and when he didn't win something, he went on to the next thing. And there are people like that to seek political office to be able to change the world.
0: He wants to accelerate the development of New York City by transforming the landscape into a great highway of commerce.
1: DeWitt Clinton has a vision that if you could find a way to build a waterway, you would have access to everything in the interior all the way out to the Atlantic Ocean. And that was a big deal.
0: He wants to build a canal from Albany to Buffalo to link the Hudson to Lake Erie. To do this, you would not only have to build 363 miles of canal, but you had to deal with the fact that Lake Erie is 600 feet higher than the Hudson River.
1: So how are you going to do that?
0: People in Washington thought that DeWitt Clinton was crazy.
3: The scale was for sure beyond anything that had been imagined before.
4: The obstacles were colossal. The rivers, the forest land, the grasslands, the bedrock, the glacial till. Everybody said that this was impossible.
3: But the biggest challenge was the Appalachian Mountain Range. The Appalachian Mountains run right down the eastern seaboard of the United States, so it was very hard to get out west because you have to go across the mountains. So Clinton's idea was to take advantage of nature, really, and topography, using the break in the mountain chain made by the Mohawk River.
0: So he went to President Madison, and Madison says, "I veto this." The Constitution says nothing about using public monies for internal improvements. And therefore, I don't see here any evidence that as President of the United States, I can approve this.
1: Clinton and other supporters of the canal were mocked. It was called the Big Ditch, right? That was never going to turn into much of anything.
0: The future of New York City as a port and the future of Western New York as part of the United States is in the balance.
3: But DeWitt Clinton was hugely ambitious, and he didn't give up. He became governor of New York State. And as governor, Clinton was sitting in a pretty good position to be able to get the state to issue bonds. So he convinced enough of the powers that be in the city to support him financially by buying these bonds to make the project happen.
1: But the great challenge was labor. How was this going to be done? And it was going to have to be done mostly by immigrant labor, much of it Irish immigrant labor, foot by foot, inch by inch, step by step.
5: Patrick Cooney was my relative who came over from the coast of Ireland. He was one of the laborers who was actually doing a lot of the digging of the original canal. We don't have any idea what Patrick Cooney looked like. There were no pictures or sketches or portraits. There aren't very many records of the laborers along the canal. I think a lot of their names have been lost to time.
6: We know the first shovels went in the ground in 1817. I just don't think you could have comprehended the scale. It must have seemed like they'd gone to the end of the world. It must have seemed like they'd gone to the absolute wilderness. And it was incredibly dangerous work. There would be overwhelming illness and significant numbers of deaths.
7: This July 4th.

0: This is me on Row.
1: DeWitt Clinton has a vision of this canal as the thing that is going to allow New York City and New York State to flourish and to vanquish its competition. But how is this going to be done?
2: And deciding that question is going to decide the future of not only the state of New York, but more importantly, the city of New York.
1: A canal that was going to stretch more than 300 miles. This was a huge leap of the imagination.
3: Hello.
4: Hi, nice to meet you.
3: Nice to meet you. I'm Kate.
4: Have you been here before?
3: I have not. But, you know, I have memories of hanging out with friends and having ice cream at Abbott's on the canal.
4: You didn't know that you had an ancestor who'd had such a big part in it.
3: Definitely not. Not at all.
4: Lots and lots of Irish people came here and came here under pretty dire circumstances. A lot of poverty, a lot of hunger. It was work that very few other people wanted to do. And it really was just this Herculean labor. Like, it was incredibly difficult work. They worked 12, 14-hour days. And it really was that visceral, like, man against nature. The original canal was 40 feet wide and 4 feet deep. The goal was to make it as little water as could float the boat, basically, mm-hmm. because anything more you had to dig in, and this was really arduous. The terrain they had to build through was really remote. You read letters that people wrote home about working on this, and they describe it as the wilderness.
5: There really hadn't been a project like this in the U.S. before, certainly not a canal. The scale and the ambition was unprecedented, for sure. In the West, they did have to take land from the Native Americans that were there and move them somewhere else to acquire land for the western portion of the canal. But the eastern portion of the Erie Canal is the Mohawk River. The challenge was not securing the right-of-way, but actually getting around the rapids and the many, many waterfalls.
6: The first section of the first Erie Canal to be dug was between Rome and Utica. In some ways, this was genius. They dug the middle part first, which, as difficult as it was the easier part, but progress was very slow for the first couple of years.

0: as the canal moved west, nobody really understood the challenges that lay ahead in various parts of the canal.
1: Before you get to Buffalo, you have a swamp called the Great Montezuma Swamp. And you have to get through that swamp.
2: And by 1819, Clinton's canal was in trouble.
3: This is the Montezuma Swamp, which was the epicenter of some of the worst parts of digging the canal. It was so bad that at various points, the men digging the canal had to stand chest deep in water and muck, and they would no sooner sort of clear a trench than it would collapse in again and they'd have to start again. There was a period of time where almost every single person working as they came through this stretch got sick at some point because of the mosquitoes. There was a huge malaria outbreak in which many, many of the Irish people helping to dig this canal died. All the nearby farmhouses were deployed as field hospitals, and there was one doctor in the region. There's a particular letter from an Irishman riding home to his sister saying that six of his tent mates had died the day before and they were stacked like cordwood. We don't have great records of how many people died, but some accounts put it in the thousands.
4: It is hard to imagine.
3: The work was so grueling, and it was logistically very challenging.
0: They tried all sorts of different technologies to channel water, create bridges over streams, and to do things that had not been tested.
1: You have to deal with the fact that along the way, you're going to be crossing other waterways that are north-south. So you have to build aqueducts over them. But the last part was in many ways the hardest part, because you had to go up another 60 feet through limestone to get you to Buffalo. How are you going to do that? The Dutch had developed a technology. It's called LOX. Basically, it's building the ability to shift the water level to move boats higher when you have to go to a higher part of the territory.
3: And this is where the engineering feat comes into play. They had to build a series of five locks, and these locks were one of the tallest set of locks in the world. So they had to blast their way through rock. Dynamite is not invented until the 1860s. So at this point in time, what they have available to them is black powder left over from the War of 1812. And they have workers who had great danger to themselves, would drill holes and pack them full of powder and run away real fast. The Erie Canal, when finished, was 363 miles long. And the scale of the human physical labor was probably the biggest challenge. And it's one of the reasons that many people doubted the project from the start.
1: The Erie Canal is built between 1817 and 1825. It is an engineering marvel of its time. And with every great human engineering achievement, there often comes human costs. But DeWitt Clinton's obsessive focus on the Erie Canal would not only change the state of New York, would not only change New York City, but it would change the United States at a critical moment in the development of an economic powerhouse.

0: you.
1: 800-821-4000.
2: Not every visionary succeeds, but we just don't remember them. But imagine the sense of accomplishment DeWitt Clinton had when he had overcome opposition in Washington to this dream of his to link the Hudson to Lake Erie.
3: The Erie Canal is finished and opened in 1825. It would take, in those days before the canal, 3 to 5 weeks, Albany to Buffalo alone. When the canal was opened, goods could go in up to 6 or 7 days. The cost of shipping a ton of wheat falls from $100 to $6. You can imagine what that does for the profitability of a farm in the Midwest that previously had no access to a market.
4: So the Erie Canal was huge for New York City. Between 1820 and 1860, New York became by far the most important trading city in the United States.
3: By the middle of the 1800s, 60% of all U.S. trade is being carried on the Erie Canal. So this starts to have a huge, huge economic impact on New York City.
5: New York is becoming an industrial giant. And the population is just explosively growing. But in terms of the land, the city just isn't prepared.
6: The island of Manhattan north of the city, it was farmland, small hills, rivers, small settlements. DeWitt Clinton had set in motion a plan to flatten this whole landscape, fill in the rivers, smooth the hills, and then build a grid, a city on top of that.
4: It meant that every neighborhood, when it came time to develop it, would have a street grid put in accordance with the plan.
6: The trouble with the grid system is that it ignored the need for open spaces. And as the city grew, green spaces disappeared. So then there was a backlash.
2: And so the city of New York created a central green space. A quiet center for the world's most powerful city to unbend the mind in a setting that was so pastoral that they would forget the noise and the bustle of the city outside of the park. This would be Central Park.
5: New York was transformed in just a space of a few decades. And there's just this amazing energy that's happening and this excitement for opportunity and change. Because of that, New York really becomes a magnet for those people that are looking for opportunity, looking for social mobility, looking for economic stability. So there was a lot of immigration to New York City. And one of those immigrants would go on to found a dynasty and become the richest man in America. And a monument to the wealth and riches of that dynasty still stands in the heart of Manhattan.
7: You see the history, even checking in here. Oh, Astor. And I'm like, yeah, it's a long story, but, you know, I could take pride in the fact that my great-grandfather helped found America, really. My name is G. Todd Astor. I'm John Jacob Astor's great-great-great-great-grandson. John Jacob Astor I must have been a go-getter because he got a lot. John Jacob Astor I came over as a 20-year-old from Germany, son of a butcher, and that gave him the ability to go and do the fur trading because animals being skinned and sold probably didn't smell that great, but he was kind of used to that from working in the butcher shop. He must have been quite a gentleman to go up the Hudson River and deal with Native Americans. So it was probably a fairly hostile environment at times. He made his first $250,000 fur trading and maybe just saw a great land of opportunity, which America's always been. We have a deed here of a piece of property that John Jacob Astor owned. It's quite something. It's a piece of land in Green Bay, Wisconsin, And just it kind of gives you an idea of the vast land holdings that John Jacob Astor had acquired over his lifetime. It just shows how much his empire expanded. And this document is a testament to this hardworking immigrant. This was just true grit.
2: John Jacob Astor is a savvy businessman. He recognizes that the fur trade is on its way out. His margins are diminishing. So he sells his interests in his fur company and in 1834 goes into the real estate business.
7: He just bought land and it just so happens that it turned out to be New York City.
4: He would allow people to come, erect something on it, including tenements, cheap apartment buildings that could handle many, many families in one building. And when the leases expired, he would either charge more rent or he would acquire whatever they had put on the land for peppercorn and became tremendously wealthy in the process.
7: He, at one point, accounted for about 1% of the gross domestic product in this country. So it's kind of like Elon Musk. It's just immense wealth. And as you go from the first generation, the second generation, to the third generation, to John Jacob Astor the fourth, you had a guy who owned wide swaths of New York City real estate.
0: New York City became a playground for the super rich. These are families that created dynasties that have lasted through generations of wealth and riches in New York City. Names like the Rockefellers, the Morgans, the Vanderbilts, and the Astors.
8: New York is the millionaire capital of the world. Turbocharged by the Erie Canal, it has an excess amount of wealth.
5: It really is the Gilded Age. Quite literally, the buildings and the interiors are gilded with gold. There is a level of wealth and luxury and excess that is radically different from what the nation has experienced prior to this.
4: The parties, the way they dressed, sometimes they dressed to match the decor in their homes, the incredibly ornate mansions. It was about being as showy as possible. And there's gold on everything.
9: The Gilded Age is a phrase that came out of a satirical book by Mark Twain, seeing a kind of falsity to the whole thing, that it looked good, but it was fake. It was gilded. It was corrupt. It wasn't a place of virtue. It was a place of disorder and greed.
5: The Gilded Age creates a tiered hierarchy that is astonishing in the explicitness of its inequality. You quite viscerally have the haves and the have-nots, and they live radically different lives from the wealthy to the poorest of the poor.
2: With the end of the Gilded Age, we would enter a sharp period of conflict between those who worked and those who owned.

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3: The Erie Canal, because it facilitates westward movement, makes New York City a much better hub for immigrants to this country who are looking to make their fortunes in the West.
4: New York is bustling, it is wealthy, and there is manufacturing and jobs galore. So between 1880 and 1890, about 6 million immigrants come to New York City alone. Irish immigrants, Italian immigrants, a huge Eastern European population. It changes the very fabric of society in New York.
5: In 1890, a Jewish family, the Schneidermans, came to New York from Poland. Their daughter is only 8 years old at the time and would go on to change the lives of impoverished workers in New York City and across America.
6: My full name is Annie Schneiderman Valliere. I'm a retired social worker. My great aunt, Rose, gave me a desire to play a role in my community, to do things in my life that had an impact on the outside world.
7: New York represented a golden opportunity, and there were little stories about golden streets in New York, but it was very poor, and the streets were filled with street vendors and carts and lots of hubbub and lots of Yiddish being spoken and Yiddish newspapers being sold on the street.
6: As a kid, I didn't know much about my great aunt, but now I feel very connected to the Lower East Side because that's where my family lived when they first came here.
8: Annie, it's so nice to meet you. My name is Annie.
7: Nice to meet you, Annie.
8: Nice to meet you, too. It's wonderful to have you here at the Tenement Museum. This apartment is that of the Rogoshevsky family, who came from Russia, Lithuania, actually, in about 1901. Yep. So, you know, your family was already here.
6: Right. Rose was a serious little girl, taking care of her sister and sometimes helping her mother sew. And I just realized there's a bed in the kitchen, which would have been the case. My grandfather and great uncle slept in the kitchen, and one of them was sleeping on the table. And I imagine them here. It's a wonderful feeling, but it makes me want to cry. The family moved around a lot. When they couldn't pay the rent, they would just leave. And then as she got older, Rose went to work. She would have been about 16.
4: Many of these newly arrived migrants went to work in factory and manufacturing jobs. Oftentimes, these kinds of jobs in these industries were the only places where these people could get hired.
9: There was an intense culture, I would almost describe it, of surveillance in the factories. It was mostly women and girls working, but who were being kind of observed by male managers. and the doors were locked to make sure that you weren't stealing things.
4: These were often dangerous jobs, jobs where people often got hurt, where people died. There aren't rules and regulations that are designed to protect the workers. In fact, workers are often considered disposable.
6: Rose was very stubborn and very directed. She got very involved with the union, and she went on to mobilize workers all over the city. And then one day, a friend of Rose's got up on the stage and said, "We need to strike, let's strike." And everybody raised their hand to strike.
9: It's a major uprising, and it goes on for several months. Pickets are set upon by employers who hire strikebreakers who beat up girls on strike. So Rose Schneiderman reached out to wealthier women in the city, and they decide to take up the cause of the striking women, partly because they're part of the suffrage movement.
3: And the strike was quite effective in part of this industry. The number of hours went from 56 hours a week to 52, and in some cases, the women got 12 to 15% raises, and there was a regulation of any overtime. But there was an exception, and the exception was the Triangle Shirtwaist Company. It would not allow its workers to be unionized. And a year later, tragedy would strike.

0: Triangle Shirtwaist Factory was one of the larger factories. It made shirtwaists that women wore. Rose wore them. It was the fashion of the day. Everybody wore them. It was like other factories in that everything was crowded together. There was a lot of flammable material. People smoked. There was oil, baskets filled with all kinds of flammable stuff. This is the building itself where in 1911, just as the workers were leaving the building, a fire broke out.
1: Nobody knows what caused the fire, but the factory was like a tinderbox, and it ignites incredibly quickly. It spreads through the upper floors of the buildings completely, and people really have no way out. The one fire escape is rickety and thin, and about 20 people pile onto it, and it can't sustain their weight. Especially with the heat, it cracks and falls, and the entire fire escape falls to the ground.
0: There was a door on one street that was locked that kept the women inside. The fire department arrived and didn't have equipment that met what they were going to be running into. People jumped out of the building and they ended up hitting the ground. Many of them burnt right in the building. Some of them just literally jumped out of the windows together, holding each other, possibly knowing that they were not going to live.
1: People are right there and they can see it and are powerless. Nobody can do anything. It was this very public and devastating disaster.
2: ...146 were killed, and their bodies were laid out a block away from the factory. This was shocking.
0: Young girls, teenagers, women, and men. It affected the entire Lower East Side community in New York and really the country. It was a very traumatic event.
3: There's a saying that every labor regulation that we have is one that was written in blood. This horrific incident shines a light on these ideas that owners have about the disposability of their workers. And labor activists and labor organizers use that to dramatically change the circumstances under which these people work.
0: There was a big meeting at the Metropolitan Opera House. About 3,000 people attended, workers, upper-class women and men, officials of New York. And Rose got up and made a speech. She rarely wrote a speech down, so this came right out of her. And I have it right here. I would be a traitor to these poor burned bodies if I came here to talk good fellowship. We have tried you, good people of the public, and we have found you wanting. This is not the first time girls have been burned alive in the city. Every week I must learn of the untimely death of one of my sister workers. Every year thousands of us are maimed. The life of men and women is so cheap and property is so sacred. There are so many of us for one job. It matters little if 146 of us are burned to death. Too much blood has been spilled. I know from my experience it is up to the working people to save themselves. The only way they can save themselves is by a strong working class movement.
1: It was a real act of bravery to give this speech, but it is also a strategic choice to speak in a way that encourages her audience to listen and to act.
4: The Triangle Fire was one of the dramatic
3: labor tragedies of the early 20th century that really did have an impact.
2: For most of the country's history, Americans are thinking of ways the government should stay out of their lives. The Triangle Shirtwaist Factory tragedy is part of this shift.

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1: If I had been named John Jacob Astor, I would have been John Jacob Astor the 10th. My grandfather was John Jacob Astor the 6th, so he inherited $5 million. When you have that name, people are like, oh, is that that Astor? And you're like, well, yeah, it is. But by the time I came along, pretty much most of the Astor money was gone. It's fun to talk about. You know, usually gets you at least a room upgrade, if nothing else. The money went down with the ship when the Titanic sank.
2: The Titanic story is a perfect illustration of why you should never say that things are unsinkable. This symbol of achievement in the Gilded Age was also a symbol of the Achilles heel of the Gilded Age.

0: which was hubris.
1: April 10th, 1910, the Titanic was heading back from Southampton, England, to New York, with many wealthy families, including my great-grandfather, John Jacob Astor IV, and my great-grandmother, Madeline, after they had spent time in Europe on their honeymoon. John Jacob Astor IV had divorced and married Madeline, a much, much younger woman. So it was a rather scandalous thing. And Madeline was, I believe, 4 months pregnant with my grandfather, John Jacob Astor VI. And because he wanted to have her have the child back here in the States, in 1912, they booked passage on the Titanic. When the Titanic went down, John Jacob Astor made sure that Madeline got on the lifeboat. Then he went and took his Airedale Kitty and stood up on the deck and watched the boats go out to sea and went down with the ship.
0: The sinking of the Titanic marks, in a sense, the symbolic end of the Gilded Age. But the surging of trade, immigration, and industry will continue to transform Manhattan. And all of it had been kickstarted by the Erie Canal. What had happened in New York State was a model for other states. Canals opened the door to what states and governments could do to overcome the environment. And by the time of the great push for transatlantic railroads, there was no longer a debate over whether or not the national government could assist in internal improvements.
2: Hearing the story about my relative, I definitely see it through a different lens and understand and appreciate all the work that went into building this. Imagining what his life was like and what his days may have looked like, yeah, I feel very grateful that somebody went through all of that for us to have the life that we live now.
3: The Erie Canal supercharged its moment. And as New York grew, it produced whole waves of organizing and reform for the poorest and newest residents and citizens of New York to assert their own voices, to have their own say in the future of the city and the future of the United States.
4: Rose became a leader. She fought for America to be a better America. She loved America. And she dedicated her life to labor unions and to women and to a better world.
5: The story of New York is the story of a particular version of America and American history. It's a society of immigrants from the beginning.
6: And what that has the effect of doing is introducing this really rich multiculturalism into the fabric of America. That is actually what makes America exceptional. That is what makes it beautiful and incredible.

0: My family's part of the original families that settled here in Texas. They came in under Spain. When I was a teenager, we learned about the Alamo. We grew up knowing Davy Crockett as a true American hero. But later on, we found out that we had family involved in the Battle of the Alamo. That kind of changed everything for us. To think that my ancestors were here and fought to build this country and help change the borders of the United States.
1: Years ago, for early American settlers, the country is new and unknown.
2: For the next two centuries, expansion across the continent transformed America. But the fight to build a nation left behind many casualties.
3: When you look at history, there's a temptation to say it's all bad or it's all good. But these histories together, they all made this country.
4: It's an amazing story of grit and survival.
5: What they've accomplished changed the history of America.
6: All of our ancestors made possible what we have today. And we stand on their shoulders.

0: The American Southwest in the early 1800s is an enormous piece of real estate. Loosely defined, it's something like 700,000 square miles. A lot of it is very desolate. The Southwest had already been occupied by Native Americans for millennia. And then you had the Spanish. Mexico declares its independence from Spain in 1821. So it becomes Mexican territory.
1: It encompasses California, Arizona, Nevada, New Mexico, Utah, Colorado.
0: And then there was Texas.
2: If you think about Texas as a country, you're talking about a place that's larger than any Western European nation. And it has all of the land and water features. Everything's bigger in Texas, right?
3: Texas is very much a frontier territory. It's a place where Indian raids by Comanche and Apache are really destroying a lot of northern Mexican settlements.
4: And so Mexico is unable to get a lot of its citizens to settle into the Mexican state of Texas. And then a big event changes everything.
3: The financial crash of 1819 led to a lot of economic and political instability and dramatic change to Texas.
2: The Panic of 1819 is, in simple terms, an economic depression. You have the collapse of banks, individuals' fortunes are ruined.
4: And then the Mexicans invite Americans to cross the border into the Mexican state of Texas and settle there. And in fact, they are giving these settlers thousands of acres of free land. Free land in Mexico sounds like a great deal.
5: Some of the legendary forefathers of Texas, men like Sam Houston, were desperate to start a new life.
2: Sam Houston is trying to reinvent himself because he lost his wealth, he lost his status. So the promised land is Texas.
6: Jim Bowie came to Texas being pursued by federal grand juries in Louisiana and Arkansas for massive land frauds. He was one sleazy guy. David Crockett had created this myth of Davy Crockett slaying bears and fighting with Indians in the Tennessee frontier. He was also unemployed. William Butler Travis, he was a disgraced lawyer from Alabama who fled to Texas because he couldn't pay his debts.
4: There are 30,000 or so Americans who move to Texas when it's still part of Mexico, and they cheerfully give up their U.S. citizenship, become Mexican citizens in exchange for land grants from Mexico.
2: Also, you have Spanish-speaking residents of Texas who are called Tejanos.
3: The Tejanos are Mexicans born in Texas, and they had lived there for generations and generations.
7: My name is Benny Garza. I am a descendant of Gregorio Esparza. Gregorio, born here in San Antonio, 1802, he was the Tejano, a natural Texan. We know that the Tejanos and the Anglos, they got along great because they married into each other's family. And it was widely accepted.
6: And what Americans brought that Tejanos did not have was the expertise and the will to farm cotton. That's what changed Texas from kind of a very violent wilderness into a thriving little colony.
2: The problem for the Mexican government was that these Anglo settlers wanted to create a slave system.
7: Mexico had abolished slavery. The Americans coming over knew that they couldn't have slaves to harvest the crop, then it was going to be real hard for them to come down here and be successful.
8: For the settlers in Texas, slavery's not simply an economic institution, it's a way of life. And so therefore, they're willing to fight and to die for it.
1: And so there's this very real tension as Mexico says you cannot bring slavery with you. And Americans say, who are you to tell us what we can and cannot do?
5: This effort by Mexico City to enforce the rules just engenders even more desire for independence, not just among the Anglos, but also among the Tejanos.
2: In October of 1835, the Mexican government sends soldiers to the town of Gonzales, just southeast of San Antonio, to collect a very, very, very small cannon that had been lent to the community for Indian defense.
6: And the Texans opened fire and famously strung up a flag or a banner that said, come and take it. And come and take it is a Texas slogan, a beloved slogan.
2: It's considered the opening engagement of the Texas Revolution.
8: It would be fair and accurate to say that slavery is the principal trigger for the war between Texas and the rest of Mexico. It's the drumbeat toward the impending siege of the Alamo that is mythologized as this moment of a heroic stand for liberty and freedom.

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1: The story of the Battle of the Alamo seems to be a never-ending source of drama and fascination and myth-making.
2: The Alamo was initially a siege of a fort near San Antonio, a battle depicted as the purest form of sacrifice by white Anglos on behalf of a future Texas nation.
3: In Texas, we start Texas history in seventh grade. We learned about the Alamo. It was Travis, Bowie, and Crockett.
4: Crockett, Travis, and Bowie are known as the Holy Trinity. It speaks to the religious fervor that Texans have around this story. The Alamo legend stirs real emotions, hot emotions.
5: We think of the Alamo as a bunch of white settlers who were standing up to the Mexican army, when in actuality, you've got 45 to 50 Tejano neighbors who are there during the battle.
6: My great-great-grandpa, Gregorio Esparza, chose to stay and defend the Alamo. Together, the Texans and the Tejanos joined forces. It was pretty much, I don't want to be ruled by the Mexican tyrant. And that's what Gregorio believed in. His wife, Ana, decided that, you know, if you're going to stay, so are we. So she took her children, and they all entered the Alamo with Gregorio. His brother, Francisco, was a member of the Mexican army. So they found each other in opposite sides. But Gregorio was ready to go to battle.
2: The Mexicans besieged the fort. They began to shell the fort.
4: There were 200 Texans, including Tejanos, fighting at the Alamo. Around them were 6,000 Mexican troops. The only way that they could survive was to make the broadest possible appeal for help. And letters were sent out to the province of Texas saying, please come rescue us.
7: William Barrett Travis's letter was one of the most famous rallying cries in American history. If this call is neglected, I'm determined to sustain myself as long as possible and die like a soldier who never forgets what is due to his own honor and that of his country. Victory or death.
4: It's just moving. He knew he couldn't get out. I think he knew no one was coming. And I think he was speaking to history. He was speaking to his own legacy, the legacy of the Texans as a people.
6: As the time was growing near to where there was going to be the last battle, legend states Colonel Travis went ahead and offered the man, if you wanted to leave, you could. And he drew a line in the sand.
8: What Travis does is he invites his own men to step over that line. Says, if you are ready to fight in defense of liberty, then step over this line.
6: So the story was passed down that they all chose to cross the line, except for one.
1: And that's the beginning of our story of the kind of noble fall of the Alamo. Did it really happen?
4: It did not happen. The fact is, there was no call by Travis or anyone else for people to stay or leave because they were stuck.
1: People want their heroic stories, they want their myths, and they have real power.
6: On that last day, early in the morning, Gregorio and Ana and the children were asleep. A lot of noise outside. Ana wakes up, says, Gregorio, the Mexican army has breached the walls. Gregorio gets up and he runs out to the cannon.
4: The moment that Mexican troops charged, they began playing on the bugles, the Degüello, the old Spanish folk song. It basically says, you will all be killed. Travis ran up to the northern wall, yelling for the man, "Get up, come on, it's time, the Mexicans are coming." And then he stops. He's hit by a single bullet to the head.
6: The Mexican army was able to breach the doors of the church. As they went in, Ana and the children and other families were in the sacristy. It was dark, there was smoke everywhere. Every time I come over here, I always think about what was running through their mind. The smells, the screaming. I would imagine it was horrifying for children. Gregorio is manning his cannon. He ends up taking a ball to the chest. Gregorio ended up dying defending the Alamo.
2: We know that nearly 200 people died at the Alamo. What we're not sure of is if some of the most famous martyrs actually died at the Alamo. There are testimonies from the period which suggest that Davy Crockett actually survived, was taken prisoner, and then was executed.
4: We now know from Mexican military reports that many, if not most, of the Texian defenders actually fled and were run down and killed by Mexican cavalry.
9: There's lots of uncertainty, and I think that's true of many of the stories that have come out of the Alamo, in part because everyone, almost, who was there ended up dying. And in part because it became kind of the great lost cause of Texas.
6: Once the battle was over, the Mexican army realized that there was women and children in there. They stopped. And then after that, they were taken to the Mexican headquarters. That is where they were given 2 pesos and a blanket and sent on their way.
4: The Mexicans said, "Go. Tell the rest of the Texans what happened here, that resistance was futile."
6: Francisco, the brother, had asked for permission to retrieve Gregorio's body from the Alamo. So they were able to give him a Christian burial. The only Alamo defender to receive that honor.
10: The Alamo has far-reaching consequences. It's precisely because it's a defeat that it becomes so significant and leads to the independent

0: 800-710-0020.
1: When the Texans lose at the Alamo, it is widely assumed that this revolution is over. It was just assumed on both sides that Mexico would roll over the rest of the Texas colony.
2: When you defeat an army and then you burn the bodies, using these tactics to put a scare into the rest of the Tejanos and the rest of the Americanos that were down here. But it kind of had a reverse effect.
3: The Alamo is a story of a defeat that becomes the rallying cry that leads to a victory, at least in the way that its mythmakers and storytellers like to tell it.
4: What we do know is the heroism of those at the Alamo inspired Sam Houston's army to fight.
2: The Tejanos and the Texans all rallied around General Sam Houston with the metal cry, "Remember the Alamo."
1: Sam Houston would not give up, and they raised an army, a small one. And as he advanced, Houston trained and trained and trained. And finally, he met the Mexicans at San Jacinto, just outside what's modern-day Houston. Facing each other across a cornfield, the Mexicans took an ill-timed siesta. Houston and his militiamen attacked. And the Mexicans didn't even realize there was an attack until the Texans were almost on them. They were overwhelmed in a battle that lasted for about 18 minutes. It was one of the most decisive battles in Western history. Mexico retreated, and it's something that most Texans are very proud of, the idea that we were the product of a revolt against a foreign country. And the root of all that is the Alamo and the Texas creation myth.
5: The Alamo is about fortitude. It's about courage. It's about believe your heart that you're right. Texas wins its independence and becomes its own republic.
6: The Mexican government does not acknowledge the Texas Declaration of Independence, even though Texas claims the Rio Grande is the southern boundary of Texas. Mexico never acknowledges that boundary.
7: The border with Mexico has always been something that has been central to the idea of what Texas is, particularly because, in a way, that border with Mexico was a creation of the Republic of Texas.
8: Texas Constitution of 1836 is striking because it claims to establish a republic in the name of liberty, while at the same time protecting the institution of slavery.
9: Slavery has been written out of the story of the Alamo. It is now about Americans defending themselves against Mexican aggression.
8: After the new Constitution is written, a wave of new white settlers enters the area, overwhelming the original Tejano population.
1: In the years after the Revolution, Anglo settlers swept into South Texas, and they took most of the Tejano-owned land. They seized it. And thereafter, essentially, if you had a Mexican surname, you were written out of the heroic part of this story.
2: Ana, Gregorio's wife, she lost her land. Her lands were taken away from her where she lived, her little farm. And they struggled because they had to prove that they were Texan, not just Mexican. So that was tough, not just for them, but for other Tejanos that went through the same thing.
7: One of the reasons that it became problematic to include the Tejanos is that race was a factor for many Anglo-Americans in how they viewed Tejanos.
2: I'm proud that Gregorio fought. I think he fought for a good reason. I think he was looking at what's best for my family, what's best for my country. Not so much what's best for him, but he did what he did because he felt like it was the right thing to do.
6: For Tejanos, I think there's still a lot of uncertainty about what is going to happen after the Alamo and after Texas becomes its own independent republic.
7: Most Texans did not want to be their own country. It's difficult, and there's a lot of threats out there. They wanted to be part of the United States.
3: There are many people who assume that annexation to the United States is going to happen almost immediately. As it turns out, there's a lot of conflict around that.
0: John Quincy Adams gives a speech in the House of Representatives in 1836 opposed to this acquisition of Texas. And he says in this speech that, are we not large and unwieldy enough already?
3: This decade that Texas spends as its own republic is a disappointment to many people, but it leads to one of the epic land acquisitions that transforms the United States in terms of its geography.

0: 48, 49, 50.
1: What you doing?
0: Oh, hey, Watson. 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
4: It's difficult to exaggerate how important the Rio Grande is and was in this part of the world. It's 1,800 miles long.
5: The Rio Grande starts in the Rocky Mountains, flows through New Mexico, and then bends toward Texas and empties into the Gulf of Mexico.
4: It's always been an important line of demarcation. It ultimately formed the border between Texas Republic and Mexico.
6: After Texas has been its own independent republic for 8 years, the United States in 1844 has a presidential election that pits Henry Clay against James Knox Polk.
4: Most Americans really don't know anything about him. He was considered the first dark horse candidate for president.
7: James Polk wins the election saying he wants a mandate to annex Texas. And that happens immediately after his inauguration. So Texas enters the Union in 1845. For the Anglos in Texas, they naturally wanted to be part of the United States. But the story doesn't end there.
5: Polk engineers a war with Mexico. And he does this by claiming that the borders of Texas extend to the Rio Grande and not just the Nueces River, which is about 150 miles north of the Rio Grande and had always been the southern boundary of Texas.
4: President Polk, what he really wants beyond Texas, he wants California, he wants New Mexico, he wants all of it. He really believed in this whole idea of manifest destiny.
5: Polk believed it was their providential destiny to spread across the entire continent.
8: Ultimately, it's Americans' God-given rights to possess this land, from sea to shining sea.
7: The United States and Mexico go to war. For the first time, the United States has actually started a war to expand.
8: The war with Mexico is of monumental importance to the United States. It literally transforms the American map. It's about the acquisition of new lands and territories that will come to define some of the most stunning aspects of the American landscape.
5: But it's quite frightening to a lot of people. There are beasts that are dangerous. The desert is terrifying to a lot of Americans. They invoke biblical ideas of a wilderness where the devil lives.
6: Polk's ambition to extend the boundaries of the United States all the way to the Pacific Ocean really relied on a motley cast of characters, frontiersmen who were trappers, mountain men. Kit Carson is one really good example of this.
9: Kit Carson was a rock star. He was a hero to his contemporaries. They wrote magazine articles about him. He's the subject of dime novels. His myth was really blown up.
4: Using the twists and turns of this man's life, you could tell a much bigger story, which is the story of manifest destiny and the conquest of the American West.
10: My name's John Carson, and Kit Carson was my great-grandfather. Kit was born December 24th, 1809, in Madison County, Kentucky. He wanted to be a mountain man, a fur trapper. It was a freedom of the lifestyle. He heard of a little town north of Santa Fe, Taos. Kit always considered Taos his home base.
4: Taos is sort of like where the mountains meet the prairie meets the desert. close to the banks of the Rio Grande. And it is kind of a gateway place.
5: When the U.S. and Mexico go to war, there are a couple fronts. There's California and New Mexico. New Mexico had been drifting out of the economic orbit of Mexico and into that of the United States because of the volume of trade on the Santa Fe Trail.
4: The Santa Fe Trail is an enormously important road that led from basically Missouri in the United States all the way to Santa Fe, which is part of Mexico.
6: In the summer of 1846, Stephen Watts Kearny, who leads the Army of the West, he marches more than 1,000 troops to Santa Fe, and then he announces that this is now part of the United States.
9: When the U.S. Army takes control of New Mexico, you've got a very diverse population. You've got Native Americans who are there. You've got people of Mexican descent. You've got people, white settlers who've moved in.
6: Before Kearny pushes west to California, he appoints as the territorial governor of New Mexico a man named Charles Bent.
4: Charles Bent and Kit Carson are brothers-in-law. They both married into the same Spanish family, the Jaramillo family of Taos. But Governor Bent was, you might say, a little racist. He thought that the Mexican population was ignorant and superstitious.
6: In January of 1847, factions of local elite Hispanos led by Pablo Montoya and Pueblo Indians came together to try to get rid of the new American presence.
11: My name is Larry Martinez. We're directly descendants of Pablo Montoya. Pablo Montoya, along with a number of other Native Americans and Hispanic people, didn't like the policies of the American government. They didn't like that the Americans occupied what they considered was Mexico.
6: And what they were trying to rebel against was really the occupation of their homelands, but also their religion, their culture, the ability to speak Spanish. The target was Governor Charles Bent.
10: And then in January of 47, all heck broke loose.
4: Kit Carson is in California at this point, but his wife, Josefa, is right there in the household with her sister and brother-in-law, Governor Bent. A knock comes on the door in the dead of night. It's a mob of mostly Pueblo Indians. It's clear that they have been incited and worked up into a lather, and they chant death to him.

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0: Governor Van heard this commotion outside. There was Native Americans and Hispanics. They forced their way into his home. His family tried to get out of that room.
1: Josef and Ignacia began digging a hole through the wall into the neighboring house where they escaped. Charles Bell was shot with arrows. Eventually he was killed there and his scalp was taken.
2: I think there are stories of, you know, marching around town with his head on a pike, and it was a very bloody and ugly affair.
3: The stated objective of the revolt is to kill every single American. In the first day of the revolt, over 20 Americans are killed.
2: The U.S. government squashes the Taos Rebellion and doubles down on its occupation of New Mexico. And this kind of happens across the West. But for Latinos, they see the U.S.-Mexico war as just barbaric acts of imperialism.
0: Pablo Montoya and his followers, the rebels, were accused and convicted of the death of Governor Bent. They tried him for treason, and he was hung on the plaza. But actually, they had no right to hang him for treason because he wasn't a citizen of the United States.
2: When the Taos Rebellion breaks out, Kit Carson is with the leader of the Army of the West, Stephen Watts Kearny, trying to conquer California.
1: Kit is going to guide them along the Gila River through the Mojave Desert, and eventually they'll get to San Diego. It was a hard trek.
3: They finally come to a little village called San Pascual in the chaparral country of Southern California. And there they encounter a Spanish force that is well-equipped, knows the terrain. Kearny's outnumbered. So he asks for a volunteer to somehow get to San Diego, where it is believed there are U.S. Marines.
1: So Kit and two men volunteer to go get help. So at night, the three of them head off through the Mexican line. They notice that their boots are making too much noise on the rocky ground, so they take their shoes off.
3: Carson has to walk all the way to San Diego, barefoot, 25 miles across the desert in this rough cactus-strewn landscape, but he does it, even though his feet are just ripped to shreds. He got to the Marines, got the message that Kearny's men were in desperate state at San Pascual, and the Marines very quickly march there and overwhelm the Mexican forces, saved Kearny and his men in their hour of need. So Carson is considered the hero of the Battle of San Pascual.
2: We like to think of how having someone like Kit Carson walking barefoot through the California desert that made us who we are. We made our own destiny. We pulled ourselves up by the bootstraps.
3: The Mexican-American War lasted from 1846 to 1848. I think most Americans don't realize that we truly invaded Mexico, that we marched all the way to Mexico City and seized that capital.
4: It's the first moment that the United States crosses the border in an overt way to invade another country. And in that sense, it represents a real militarization of a certain kind of imperial vision.
5: The Mexicans surrender, and the Treaty of Guadalupe Hidalgo of 1848 settles a new boundary between the United States and Mexico.
3: What it essentially did required Mexico to cede 55% of its territory to the United States. It was a complete capitulation on the part of Mexico.
6: In the end, we got what President James K. Polk wanted, which was a defined boundary on the Rio Grande River.
7: The United States acquires an enormous territory
3: California, Nevada, Arizona, New Mexico, Utah, most of Colorado.
6: We could have probably annexed all of Mexico, but for reasons of race, language, and culture, people said it's enough.
3: James K. Polk, in one short term, acquires the western third of the continent. And the U.S. paid Mexico $15 million in exchange for all this real estate, which was a pittance for what we're talking about.
7: America, it makes out like a thief in the night. For $15 million, the United States gets an inconceivable amount of land or territory. It transforms everything.
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1: Today, I think it's hard to imagine the United States as anything but stretching from the Atlantic Ocean all the way to the Pacific Ocean, encompassing these vastly different geographies. The U.S.-Mexico War was a really the pivotal event that increased the size of the United States by a third.
2: And then, of course, just before the Treaty of Guadalupe Hidalgo is signed, gold is discovered in what becomes California.
3: Gold creates an enormous amount of capital for the United States. The acquisition of California presages the United States becoming the leading industrial nation in the world.
4: What you have here is this march from the economic crisis of 1819 towards a unified, huge continental market, which would make the United States the economic envy of the world. And that's the source of American power.
5: The Mexican War was a hugely popular enterprise, but many people criticized it for the real cruelty and violence that was being carried out in the name of the United States. Its hostility toward native peoples, that is such a bleak story.
6: We can't gloss over some of the atrocities that were committed in the aftermath of the Mexican-American War. The brutal treatment of Native Americans and slowly the reputations of people like Kit Carson.
7: The Navajo Indians talk about this man, Kit Carson, this evil man who led to, if not a genocide, at least just an incredibly dark period of their history called the Navajo Long Walk.
8: With Kit's expedition against the Navajo Indians, there's a lot of misinformation about what Kit did. He was ordered by one general to exterminate the entire tribe. But he knew those folks, and he was going to disobey orders. He said, "I don't know if I did right or if I did wrong. I did what I thought was best."
2: When the U.S. acquired this land, they also now have jurisdiction over the people, not just indigenous populations. It's also Mexican nationals. But you've also introduced a new kind of problem. What does it mean to

0: have American identity. It's interesting to see in our own moment deep anxieties about fracture, about borders, worries even that the country is on the verge of some sort of civil war. These are deep, deep questions that have never gone away.
1: We talk today a lot about how the Mexicans are crossing our border, when we forget that we cross their border first and absorb this enormous piece of real estate into our body politic. Suddenly, many thousands of Mexican citizens were now American citizens.
2: And even us growing up here, a lot of the people never really realized that they were Mexican and this was Mexico. So we didn't grow up learning the truth.
3: After the Battle of the Alamo, we had one border, the Rio Grande. The border did move back then for my ancestors. My family's been here since Spain, Mexico take over, so then they went from Spanish to Mexican, and then we became American. Our family touched on every one of those different identities. We lived under all those flags.
4: The fact that a Tejano was as much a builder of this country as someone on the Mayflower will make the tapestry of the United States richer, more interesting, and more diverse.
5: It is a fact that about 20% of the U.S. population is today Latino. I believe that in order to kind of fulfill our greatest destiny as a nation, we have to look around us and see who's here and who's helping build and maintain the country and recognize all of them as Americans.
3: People are going to speak different languages. People are going to, you know, bring different ideas, different foods, different cultures. And to me, it's just good to share it. I love my country. We should still keep trying to look at the positive stuff. Keep trying to learn from each other.

0: Who would have believed it? As the roar of the crowd engulfs you here at Giants Stadium, where Soccer Bowl is about to begin. So many thoughts come to one's head. Thoughts about the beginnings of the cosmos. Thoughts about the beginnings of the league.
1: I'm trying to reflect upon where soccer was in this country when I grew up. I didn't know what soccer was. I played American football, basketball, and baseball. I never envisioned what would happen. I'm on the field with Pelé, Franz Beckenbauer, 77,000 people. That kind of crowd for soccer in America? Unbelievable. It then captured the imagination of the country, and it captured the imagination of the world.
2: The North American Soccer League was like rock and roll soccer.
3: Everything was bigger and brighter. It was just brilliant.
4: You were part of something that was very exciting to be part of.
5: It's the best sport there is.
6: It was buzzing. It was definitely buzzing.
7: Soccer is action. Action all the time, action.
3: It really was a who's who.
4: The greatest players in the world.
1: Franz Beckenbauer, George Best, Johan Cruyff, and, of course, Pelé.
8: Who would ever think that these guys would ever come to America to play, you know, soccer?
9: It was magical. It was soccer meets the entertainment world.
10: George Best is the only person that takes out girls and doesn't drink a beer.
1: It's the 70s. It's sex, drugs, rock and roll.
2: They partied hard. They played hard. They were partying with the rock stars. The rock stars would be in the locker room.
3: Everybody was in it together. It was just kind of a wild, crazy time.
5: You never knew who was going to be behind you, in front of you, next to you. It was unbelievable.
11: This very big man stepped on my foot, and it was Muhammad Ali.
1: We were a rogue league. We made up our own rules.
12: The fans aren't paying to see boring soccer.
13: We have to Americanize the game. Soccer needs this.
4: Well, you turn around, there's a tiger behind you. I mean, only in America, right?
3: North American Soccer League, it's like it rose very quickly, and it went bang.
1: But that era of the NASL, it laid the seeds for the foundation of everything you see today.

0: The ambition of the North American Soccer League was to make soccer the preeminent sport in North America, really since its inception in 1968. But to say it was major league, on the level of the NFL or Major League Baseball would be a joke.
1: I was a two-time college All-American as a goalkeeper, played at the 1972 Olympics, and when I got back, I found out I was drafted by a team that I never heard of, the New York Cosmos. We were semi-pro, and there weren't a lot of people watching. Clive Toy was our general manager.
2: We were told many times, oh, Americans will never play that sport, or go away, you know. But I don't like opposition, you see. I mean, I don't do what I'm told by anybody except my wife.
3: What happened was somebody said, this is limping along. What can we do to get over the hump? And what can we do to get world attention? And Clive Toy said, we have to sign the best player in the world. And the best player in the world was Pelé.
4: Today, the legendary Pelé came out of retirement with a broad and gentle grin.
0: The press conference is at the 21 Club in Midtown Manhattan, and huge turnout from the media were there to see Pelé officially sign with the Cosmos. It was over $1 million a season, and that broke all the records.
5: So my father was Julio Mazzei, Pelé's right-hand man. And at one time I was like helping Pelé as his assistant, and we can feel it. The excitement and the thankfulness of the Americans for having Pelé come.
0: Really, in 1975, the only peer he had as a sportsman would have been Muhammad Ali, or as a pop culture figure, really, the Beatles.
6: People would always ask me, what does it feel like to be his daughter? What is it like? You know, and it's like, it was pretty cool. Didn't suck. He's the only player who's ever won 3 World Cups. In a country where that is a religion, that was pretty incredible.
7: 21,000 people filled Downing Stadium to see Pelé of Brazil spread the gospel of soccer among the heathen.
6: I don't know that he was ready for the level of amateurism that was the New York Cosmos when he got here. But I think that the first game was a huge success. They filled the stadium for people who came who didn't really know what soccer was. They came because they wanted to see who this person was that everyone was talking about.
8: Are you a soccer fan?
9: I will be.
2: I'm not exaggerating. There were thousands of people standing on the bridge looking down in the stadium so they could see him.
10: In the 65th minute, a corner kick for the Cosmos, and Pelé sent a header past the Dallas goaltender to tie the match at 2-2. And that was the final score.
6: And at the end of the game, he went to the locker room and went into the shower, and he saw green stuff falling off his body, and he thought it was some sort of fungus. And he called Professor Mazzei, and he called, you know, he's like, you know, I can't do this.
5: And my father said, no, they spray painted the field to look nice on TV.
6: I was surprised no one had given him a heads up, right?
0: It really was a catalyst for the game throughout the country because the game had been really kind of marginal for over a century.
11: A lot of people, when they say, when did soccer start in America? Most people say that it started with Pelé and the Cosmos. But that is not true.
0: In the 1920s, we had a huge league, the American Soccer League, probably the third best league in the world after England and Scotland in the 1920s. But then when the Great Depression hit, investment in soccer absolutely tanked. Soccer really kind of slipped into association as kind of a foreign game.
12: Soccer isn't a new game in the United States. The immigrants brought it here in 1912, but somehow it seems to have stayed an immigrants' game ever since. Never got really into the big time.
0: But the 1966 World Cup, England defeating Germany, got a lot of attention here. Suddenly people were seeing the business opportunities there.
11: They saw that the American interest from viewership point of view was very strong from the U.S. side. There were investors who decided to create a league.
13: Nothing changes. Transplant soccer 6,000 miles and the basic rituals survive.
14: They make a score and everybody kisses everybody.
15: That surprised you?
8: Yes, certainly did.
9: And all of a sudden, all these owners in other professional sports, in baseball and football especially, heard that there were leagues going to be starting, and then now, boom, there were these two leagues that just absolutely emerged from nothing. And immediately people saw that this wasn't going to happen within 2 years.
11: So they ended up merging to create what is the North American Soccer League.
14: So soccer may survive in the United States as long as they can fill the stands.
9: They thought this was going to happen in a burst of white light, and it didn't. So when I joined in 1971, there were a total of 8 teams in the league. It looked like the public wasn't ready for it.
0: So the New York franchise of the North American Soccer League, the Generals, folded after 2 seasons, which was a bit of a problem.
9: You really have to have a team in New York to tell people that you're legitimate.
0: Meanwhile, the Erdogan brothers, Ahmet and Neshawi, had sold Atlantic Records to Warner Communications. Steve Ross, the CEO of Warner Communications, wanted to try to keep them involved somehow. So what do you really want to do? What would it take to keep you involved? They thought investing in football.
2: We started talking to them and got from them the idea that, yes, okay, Warner will own the team in New York. And, you know, I got the job as general manager. And decided I had to try and sign Pelé. There were difficult moments for sure. Steve Ross, head of Warner Communications, he didn't even know what the guy was called. He said, Pelé, who's he?
5: Clive Toy, thank God, never gave up.
2: Boy, did I get used to flying to Brazil to find him, to persuade him.
0: But it also took a great deal of diplomatic intervention on behalf of the United States government. The government of Brazil had declared him a national treasure that wouldn't be allowed to leave. None other than Secretary of State Henry Kissinger got involved, making an agreement with the Brazilian government that this would be good for Brazil-U.S. relations.
6: I met him a couple of times, and I actually asked him, I'm like, what was it like being Secretary of State and being asked to go to Brazil and get a soccer player? And he was like, oh my God, are you kidding? I'm German. I was so excited. I got to meet Pelé.
2: We were under pressure from every angle you can imagine. And I honestly believe that my signing of Pelé, I never felt it wasn't going to work. I never felt it was for sure.
15: Welcome back to Yeah, That's a Pepper Thing. First up, we've got Harrison wrapping his Dr. Pepper in a tiny quilt so it feels at home. Oh, how tender. That's a Pepper Thing! And over to Becca, who's whispering affirmations to her can.
16: You're sweet. You're unique. You're the best thing I ever poured over ice.
15: She swears it makes it taste better. It's not a science thing, but it's a Pepper Thing! Why do they all do it? All for that sweet, delicious, truly one-of-a-kind taste of Dr. Pepper. It's a Pepper Thing!

0: play coming to NASL was a seminal moment. I mean, it totally changed the perception, the optics, the judgment of the league. That's the greatest player in the history of the sport playing here in the NASL.
1: As soon as Pelé came, then all of a sudden, it was his roadshow.
2: Crowd of about 20,000 expected for tonight's soccer match, and that has officials of the American Soccer League pretty excited.
3: The crowds just exploded exponentially.
4: You know, I don't really know any other players, but I just come to see Pelé.
5: You know, Pelé arriving was like the Beatles arriving. That really lit the fire.
6: I mean, it was enormous, enormous, enormous crowd feelings about the game.
3: He's someone sort of like the Pope, where people would reach out, they just want to be able to say they've touched him.
6: And getting Pelé around was always a problem because people wanted to come and see him.
7: Show me how to do it again.
6: The big one came when we were invited to the White House. Everywhere we went, it was big time stuff.
8: It's often said that him, the Pope, and Coca-Cola were the most recognizable faces in the world, and he was a black man. I mean, that's huge. And he was always extremely aware of what him being in the places that he was meant for other people. I really always loved to get to witness the joy he brought to people.
0: How is it to play with Pelé? It was culture shock. All of a sudden, you're on the field with your idol? It made no sense.
6: And he had enormous technical skills, could control the ball from anywhere, could head it from anywhere, could dribble past people, just seemed to be able to do anything, anywhere, anyhow that he wanted to.
9: Pelé used to come and have dinner with us, and my mom asked him, Pelé, when are you going to do a bicycle kick go? And he looked at my mom and he said, it's a very difficult thing to do. I've only done 4 in my career, but never know. So the next day at that game, Pelé does a bicycle kick goal.
10: Somersaulting through the air to score spectacularly with a bicycle kick.
9: And he runs to where we were sitting, and he points at my mom. How does that happen? Only Pelé could do something like that. It was amazing.
0: For those who don't understand what happened back then, when Pelé landed here, all of a sudden, real players wanted to come to the NASL. Every team was trying to get those iconic players.
6: I wanted to make sure that people didn't think that Pelé was the last thing. Franz Beckenbauer, we did the deal, and bingo, off he came.
0: It triggered every other owner to say, I've got to do the same. I've got to sign a Carlos Alberto, George Best, Giorgio Canaglia, Rodney Marsh.
11: Wow. Right. I'm Rodney Marsh.
0: Rodney was a pain in the neck, but a great player and a clown and a showman.
11: It really was a who's who. I picked up the paper. Gerd Müller is playing for Fort Lauderdale Strikers. Johan Cruyff and all these superstars all over the world, because Pelé and Clive Tsui have made it so. They're all playing in America. It exploded in a very short period of time.
0: A lot of people have talked to me about the NASL, and they look at it as aging European players that came over for fun. These are big-time players. And when you get in a locker room, you're competitive. We talk about rivalries in any sport. We definitely had them here. For us, the New York Cosmos, it was always the Tampa Bay Rowdies. Really, because of Pelé and Rodney Marsh.
11: I'll never live this down. I'm in America for 5 days, and somebody said to me, some people have described you as the white Pelé. And I said, well, that's not quite true. Pelé is the black Rodney Marsh. Oh, my goodness. From that day, the New York Cosmos Rowdies rivalry, I mean, wow! It came out of a little funny little line. And we're playing the game in New York, and I get the ball on the halfway line, and I control the ball, and Pelé comes through with a scissor kick.
12: Pelé takes him down hard. I think he wanted to tell Rodney Marsh something there.
11: What's going on?
0: So all of a sudden, it started to capture the imagination of America.
13: Nobody ever thought it would happen. But here's an American soccer team called the Cosmos, and it's one of the best-known teams in the world.
0: American kids, for the first time in their life, looking up to soccer players for an autograph, that was unheard of. But we had a mission to sell the sport, to promote it. Our job was to get out in the community.
3: So I have friends all around the country who can brag about going to a clinic with Pelé, because that's the way he understood his mission.
8: One of his favorite things were the Pelé soccer camps. He loved going in there with the kids, introducing young people to his favorite thing in the world. How could that not make you happy?
14: Hey, yeah, boy.
6: Well, I mean, there's no question we were growing, growing, growing, growing every day.
15: Everybody looked up to the Cosmos. And so people started to say, what is this phenomenon?

0: there's always going to be a solid support for soccer in England. But in those days, it tested your willpower a little bit.
1: For hundreds of thousands of people, soccer hooliganism is a sad, disturbing phenomenon.
2: All too often, the terraces are positively barbaric.
3: We were talking about leaving, and I said, England is a grey game on grey days, watched by grey people. And I, oh my goodness, the FA, they came after me on that. I felt like an officer in the military.
0: But soccer in the 70s in America was very exciting. In 1975, the NSL was really starting to make some waves, as it were, and many English players were going over there. I had an office in New York, and basically I was the go-to guy for players that wanted to come over.
4: A lot of them were willing to come over for two reasons. One is they were making even more money than they were in Europe, and the other is a lot of them were kind of persona non grata. They were the troublemakers.
5: But that kind of dynamic of a wild, hedonistic, larger-than-life figure was exactly what the league needed to enter into the mainstream pop culture. One footballer was the obvious target.
6: George Best, the biggest crowd puller in British football.
7: George who? Who's George Best?
8: George Best, one of Manchester's miracle men.
7: I'm just kidding.
3: People tell me today about Lionel Messi and David Beckham and how big stars they are. I always say, you never saw George at his peak.
8: George Best had the crowds in a frenzy and the ball in the net.
9: George was genius. He was our British Pelé.
8: Best takes his time before driving it home.
10: He debuted for Manchester United's first team at 17. European Cup champion 1968, a scrawny young kid from Belfast that all of a sudden, because this ability he had, put him in this worldwide spotlight. They called him the Fifth Beatle.
11: And when he came along with the haircut, the charm, the looks, and he just looked the part.
6: His posters and pennants are on sale everywhere. He has a contract as a male model and endorses football boots, cosmetics, and football kits.
10: But also, I feel for him because, you know, he had this incredible ability, but yet he was hounded, he was sought after under such scrutiny.
12: George Best isn't the only person that takes out girls and has a drink of beer. But from what I can gather, I seem to be the only one, and I'm not by a long way.
11: George's career in England started to slide. The way he was treated on the pitch was vicious then.
8: Charlton's worried. Best has been injured.
11: The injuries started to pile up.
10: After a while, he started to filter away from Manchester United. He wanted something new. My dad and Sir Elton John were good friends, and Sir Elton said, look, I am going to be chairman of the LA Aztecs. Come over here and do this with me. And my dad's like, you're an absolute icon. I'm an absolute icon. Let's go take over LA.
13: Elton John does exactly for the world of music what George Best does for soccer, and I think it's only right that you two should be linked somehow.
14: You can already see the difference between the Aztecs this year and the Aztecs last year. I'm very excited for them.
11: What they wanted to do was get a rivalry between East Coast and West Coast. West Coast, the Aztecs. East Coast, the Cosmos. Pelé with the Cosmos, George with the Aztecs. It's great billing.
15: We've got some more players coming over. We've got a good player from England coming.
11: George approached me and said, listen, I'm making a comeback. I want to go to California. And I'm going to take you with me because I think you'd be good enough to play in this league. So we were roommates. After training, you go back, got this gorgeous apartment, overlooking the ocean. What could be better than that? It was always nice to see different stars. Elton John showed up, did a few shots with George. It was just great for the rest of the team. Seeing it in there, clowning around, I mean, it was buzzing.
10: I'm sure going to the States was the best opportunity. He opened up a bar in Hermosa Beach called Besties Bar. I look at pictures of him sitting at the bar. He's living the dream at that time.
9: He did like to party. I did go to his bar in LA. I remember going in it. I don't remember coming out.
11: We used to go drinking a lot. And we used to say, George, don't do it. And he'd go out and play just the same. He was just the same.
10: But I don't think that when he started drinking, he realized that it would end up taking over his life. I wish that he had found some help. I'd look at him sometimes and it would be 8 o'clock in the morning, waking up straight to a glass of the wine to 9 o'clock at night before bed. That whole day drinking is going to create a problem. And a lot of my life with him was that.
16: Will you be seeking treatment, help?
12: Well, that's the idea, yeah.
16: He still plays football better than he drinks.
4: When we were buying the Aztecs, at first we thought, that's great, we got a superstar. The problem is, unfortunately, he was really at a low point in his personal life, essentially drinking too much. And we went in a different direction.
11: But it was all very sudden. We got traded and off we went. And that was it.
0: And then he went to Fort Lauderdale Strikers. So he played there for a while.
10: And then where I was born in San Jose for the San Jose Earthquakes.
8: Gets it to Crescitelli. Across. The best. He scores.
17: To this day, they all say the greatest goal that was scored in North American Soccer League history was his goal.
18: Best maneuvering unbelievably. Best still has it. I don't believe this move.
19: That's the greatest soccer goal I've ever seen.
17: Even in 81, when that goal was scored, he had that fire still.
10: I think he was so proud of what he did, not only his UK journey, but his journey over to the America, the NASL.
11: I remember one season, we played in the Meadowlands, and he was always an after-game party. I thought, right, where's Pelle? So I cornered him, and I asked him, all the players you played against, I said, who's the best player you've ever seen? Then he looked round the room, and he said, him. He was just pointing to George. I think he was more than delighted with that.
9: It's the 70s, it's sex, drugs, rock and roll.
20: I stand it up!
3: 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It was just kind of a wild, crazy time.
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0: So we've talked about many of the superstars that played in the NASL, but the other stars that came, they were all in the stands.
1: This was a cosmos. You never knew who was going to be behind you, in front of you, next to you. It was unbelievable.
2: I mean, the Cosmos Games were a party. It was magical. It was soccer meets the entertainment world.
1: The fact that there were celebrities all over the place. I never really watched the game. There was Robert Redford, Henry Kissinger, it was Mick Jagger.
3: He would come to Cosmos Games. He was my favorite. I was in love with Mick Jagger.
4: Mick Jagger's first time in the Cosmos locker room is always a really funny one. Apparently he passed out and kind of revived, sat up like, oh, this is great.
0: No offense, it often looked like he had no idea where he was.
4: Mick Jagger even became formerly a member of the Cosmos front office as international consultant. But part of that consultancy, I think, involved getting players into Studio 54.
5: It's 3 a.m. in Manhattan, and still at Studio 54, people crowd the doors hoping to get in.
6: Oh, you're not shaved. There's no way in a million years you're going to get in. It doesn't matter if you're not shaved. Listen, just go home.
1: I'm sure Shep told you a lot about it.
0: They were great times. We're all fortunate that there were no cell phones in those days, for sure. But the Cosmos, they were the darlings of New York City.
1: It was as if we were the Beatles. You know, it just opened up the doors.
5: Society columnists adore Studio 54 for the personalities it attracts, like soccer player Pelé.
0: We'd always end up at Studio 54, but usually we'd stop at a restaurant first. And I'll never forget being with Pelé and Franz. And I drive up to the restaurant in Manhattan, and there's a purple Rolls Royce outside where Reggie Jackson is sitting. He was a big star for the New York Yankees. I pull up, the restaurant's packed. They're not letting Reggie Jackson even into the restaurant. The maitre d' sees me with Pelé, and he goes, we walked in next to Reggie Jackson, glaring at us, cursing at us. And I said, sorry, Reggie.
4: Rock and roll soccer. It's a great way of describing what the North American Soccer League was like. The Philadelphia Fury had rock stars like Rick Wakeman from Yes investing in what seemed to be a sure bet financially with North American Soccer League franchises.
2: There was about 11 of us, I think, if I remember rightly. Paul Simon was involved, and I never saw him anywhere, never saw him at a game. And then Peter Frampton. Also, there was a rumour that Mick Jagger had a few bob in it. And I remember going to the big meeting in New York, and the franchises had been dished out, and we got Philadelphia, we were Philadelphia Fury. Very exciting. And then somebody just mentioned, won't we need a team? I went, yeah. But we've got great names, who in England were household names. Frank Worthington, Peter Osgood, Alan Ball, a friend, got in two young players from South America. One was called Maradona, and the coach went, no, I'm sending them home, they're rubbish. So that's the sort of talent spotters that we had. But it was more than every schoolboy's dream. I wouldn't have missed it for the world, it was wonderful.
0: But it's a total misconception that this was fun and games and guys here to party. We're doing this to win. But for us, it wasn't over until we get the job done for Pelé.
1: It was the end of his career, so he wanted it to go out with a bang.
0: Today, no matter what sport, it's all about the festivity, the music, the fans, the connectivity. I think the NASL was ahead of the time in merging sports and entertainment. We were the ultimate fan-friendly competition.
7: When I first arrived in America, the first thing I noticed about the game itself was everything was geared to the fans.
8: They said, okay, it's not enough just to get them there. Come and buy a ticket and buy hot dogs or beers, whatever. You need tailgating.
9: But the Americans have turned Britain's men-only sport into a family occasion.
2: It was the first time I saw in the car parks before, again, the barbecues and the parties. But this is what we should be doing in the UK.
7: Everybody, all the students, they all want to come and have a good night out with the rowdies. The rowdies are here, the rowdies are there, they kick the ball around. Everybody joined in singing and they're drinking their beers and really having a good time. It was just brilliant.
10: The promotional side of it was absolutely essential. The whole point was to get people into the stadium and hoping that once you got them there, you could excite them and they'll want to come back. There was all kinds of promotions that went on. The halftime, probably the most unique and bizarre one, called himself Captain Dynamite.
5: It's not the easiest way for a 72-year-old man to make a living.
11: He put himself in this wooden box and blew himself up. The problem was there was a big dip now in the halfway line where they blew the turf up. Anything, honestly, to make a difference. There was one time when we're trying to warm up, but we turn around, there's a tiger behind you. But the crowd went crazy. The tiger freaked out, bit the ball, burst it, and then they dragged it down the field. I mean, only in America, right?
7: It was a completely new experience, you know, as you ran out onto the field, a dozen girls all around you with the pom-poms and all that.
1: I wanted to be one of them, but of course my father wouldn't have it. The Cosmos cheerleaders, their uniform was very sexy, and I was too young. Some years later, I went to him and said, Dad, can I please try out? It was all right, because the uniform now was more of a high school cheerleader kind of uniform. The reason why my father did not want me to become a cheerleader, I found out that afterwards, most of them were dating players. Don't tell anybody.
12: Sports fans do not want to be bored. FIFA gave the North American Soccer League some concessions to experiment with the laws of the game.
0: So something else that I give credit to the NASL for, we were a rogue league. We made up our own rules. For those who don't understand what happened back then, so at the end of a draw, we go to a shootout from the 35-yard line. They had a line 35 yards away where the player put the ball down, the ref blows the whistle, and they have 5 seconds to get a shot off. And the goalkeeper can come out. I loved it because better chances for the goalkeeper compared to a penalty kick.
13: Jeff Messing is brilliant, stopping 4 striker shots.
7: Everybody loved it. Pelé loved it. Franz Beckenbauer loved it.
4: The master of them all was really Carlos Alberto.
13: Alberto, if he makes it, the Cosmos stay alive. If he misses, the season's over.
4: Carlos Alberto came up with the idea of flicking the ball up, letting it bounce on the artificial turf, and then on the half volley.
13: Letourneau out. Shot.
2: They were way ahead of their time. To me, it was really the first time soccer had become entertainment. Everything that goes on before any match in the UK. They were doing that in 1976, for heaven's sake. Thank you, America. We would not have soccer as we know it today had it not been for that wonderful era.
0: We all thought this bubble was never going to burst. We never saw it ending. Sometimes you're a meteorite and you burn out. And there are a multitude of reasons I think that it went.
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3: In 77, there was a mad killer on the loose, Son of Sam. There was a financial crisis in the city. There was a blackout. It was a city that was devastated.
4: I'm afraid of everything. I was never so much afraid in my life as I am now.
3: You need something to give you hope. And soccer gave the city hope. I'll never forget the day it really exploded. Our playoff game against the Fort Lauderdale Strikers. It turned out there were 77,000 people who showed up for that game that day. That kind of crowd for soccer in New Jersey, in America, unbelievable.
5: There was a sense that soccer had arrived, that it was now a major league sport on par with any of the others.
3: That game, we crushed them 8-3. But for us, it wasn't over until we get the job done for Pelé. He had been here 3 years, not won the championship.
5: And Pelé's last fully professional match was Soccer Bowl in Portland, Oregon against the Seattle Sounders. But the Seattle Sounders team that they played were extremely good.
3: Pelé came to us before the championship game, and he said, "Guys, I've never asked you for anything. I've done everything I can. Please, one more game." How do you not get motivated by that? How could we lose? We weren't going to lose that game. No way. And we're forever grateful to Steve Hunt.
6: And there's me, little old Brommy, playing with not only Pelé, but the great Franz Beckenbauer. I mean, it was just one of those days when everything aligned. Managed to get the first goal. The ball went over the top, I chased it. The keeper got there before me, but he turned his back on me. So I went for it. Managed to get a toe, but he ended up rugby tackling me. Both ended up in the net. My football boot came off. And when Pelé rushed over and pulled me up, I had it above my head.
5: But the Seattle Sounders were not about to roll over for the Hollywood ending.
7: But the Sounders fight back, and a pretty three-way passing play sets up Tommy Ward, who drills the tying goal past Minnick.
5: There was tremendous pressure. Pelé had a rough match in the final. Put a few balls over the bar. Wasn't able to score in the match.
3: But in the end, you got to be a team. And guess where the winning goal comes from? Stevie Hunt with a cross to Canali in the box with a header. We won the game.
5: So Pelé got to retire as a champion, and that was a real fairy tale ending.
8: I think he was very proud of that. When he came, it wasn't like, "I'm going to cash this paycheck and let's live out these next 3 years." Like, he worked really hard. He did what, he was asked and then some. And I think that he was very, very proud.
3: So a month later, we played his farewell game. He played half for Santos and half for the Cosmos.
9: What do you think of him? Is he the greatest in his sport?
10: Yes, he is. He's the greatest of all times in his sport.
3: And at the end of the game, we spontaneously ran to Pelé, lifted him on our shoulders, and we went around the entire stadium as 77,000 people were going out of their minds. And when we got back to where we started, Pelé leaned down to me and he said, "Psst, Chip, one more time." He was a beloved figure.
11: I don't think anybody at that point foresaw the league declining.
12: I thought it could work when we saw what the Cosmos were doing, when you were basically selling out a huge football stadium. And that's why we put a group together and bought the LA Aztecs. When we brought in

0: There is a crisis in the NASL. A sport that was supposed to gain fan support as audiences grew familiar with it is losing ground in its battle with the turnstiles.
1: So when we talk about NASL and why it declined, sometimes you're a meteorite and you burn out. And there are a multitude of reasons, I think, that it went down.
2: They overexpanded too quick. The league kind of imploded on itself.
3: I played for, I believe it was 10 teams in 10 seasons. Owners would come in, think this is great. Oh, but it can't beat the Cosmos. I'm shutting up shop. So I was with Portland. I went to Las Vegas. They folded. Halfway through the season, I went to Hawaii. They folded. I kept moving from one place to the other.
4: Dr. Kissinger summoned the Washington media to the prestigious National Press Club to hear his last-minute plea for the World Cup to be held in the United States.
5: The idea for a lot of the owners in the North American Soccer League that the real big payday would be when the World Cup would come here. The 1986 World Cup was supposed to be in Colombia, and then they didn't really have the infrastructure to host. So FIFA put the bids up.
6: I hope that we will be given a chance to present our case.
5: There were three bids. It's ironic now that it was Canada, the United States, and Mexico. But the president of FIFA, dismissing the United States as not yet a football nation, had a devastating impact

0: on those investors. That was the death blow.
1: When the league was in trouble, my father decided to come to a game. He didn't want anybody to see him there because he's feeling it, that it was the end of an era. Cosmos folded, the other teams collapsed, and it was very sad.
0: After the 84 season, the league came to a screeching halt. It was absolutely devastating.
2: North American Soccer League, it's like it burned brightly, ever so brightly, for a very short period of time, and then it got snuffed out.
3: But I don't class it as a failure. I class it as a little pause before we reach where we are today.
4: That era of the NASL, it laid the seeds for the foundation of everything you see today.
5: Where it did grow was in the grassroots level. I mean, there it never stopped. In fact, now it's like, what, the third most popular game that kids play. It definitely made this a U.S. sport.
1: When we arrived in this country, we couldn't spot a soccer goal post anywhere. The legacy of what Pelé did here is that you can't drive anywhere without seeing thousands of soccer goal posts.
2: Without North American Soccer, there would absolutely be no World Cup in 94. But also, from those ashes, sprang Major League Soccer.
4: Looking back on it, I actually think we were ahead of our time. We absolutely were. I wouldn't trade for all the money in the world the experience I had. And now it's unimaginable to me where it is in 2026, where the World Cup is here again.

0: Hey, sweetie, what are you doing for July 3rd?
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1: They would never go for... All right, I'll call.
0: By the way, go fish.
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0: It's been 20 minutes.
3: Hello and welcome to CNN Newsroom. I'm Christy Lustout in Hong Kong. And ahead this hour, after days of tit-for-tat strikes, Washington says both the U.S. and Tehran, quote, will stand down for now, testing an already fragile ceasefire. Rescuers sifting through piles of rubble, hoping to find signs of life more than 72 hours after devastating earthquakes hit Venezuela as the death toll climbs. And Europe in the grips of a dangerous heat wave, setting records across the continent.
2: Live from Hong Kong, this is CNN Newsroom with Christy Lustadt.
3: And we begin in the Middle East, where a Trump administration official says that the U.S. and Iran will, quote, stand down for now after both sides exchanged fresh strikes near the Strait of Hormuz over the weekend. Now, that official also saying that vessels can move freely in the strait. So far, though, there's been no word from Iran. Now, tensions flared in recent days as Iran and the U.S. exchanged fire and renewed their threats, straining a fragile truce. And amid the latest escalation, Iran says it targeted U.S. military sites in neighboring countries. That included Bahrain, where damage could be seen at a residential building. Now, U.S. officials says drones and missiles launched by Iran were, quote, shot down, intercepted, or failed to reach their intended targets, unquote. CNN's Julia Benbrook has more from Washington.
4: After days of escalation, the big question is, how does this impact the ongoing talks between the United States and Iran? A senior administration official tells me that those talks will continue as planned, going on to say this: nothing has been canceled. Technical talks regarding the implementation of the MOU, the Memorandum of Understanding, are on track for the coming days as planned, and deconfliction channels are up and running after the Lake Lucerne summit. It was just last weekend that Vice President J.D. Vance traveled to Switzerland to lead high-level, high-stakes talks. And a reminder that the Memorandum of Understanding, what has been agreed to by the United States and Iran, is really just a starting point. It kicked off a 60-day time period to work through the details on some of the big issues regarding Iran's nuclear program, including the fate of its stockpile of highly enriched uranium. As the back and forth has taken place in recent days, one of the major developments came Saturday evening as U.S. Central Command said that it had carried out additional strikes at the direction of the president on multiple targets in response to Iran's continued aggression. Now, Trump took to social media after that, saying that Iran may never learn, adding this: if that happens, the Islamic Republic of Iran will no longer exist. The U.S. ambassador to the United Nations, Mike Waltz, spoke with Fox News Sunday morning and reiterated that statement. Take a listen.
5: If the Iranian regime thinks for a second that President Trump is going to stand by while Iran continues to attack international shipping without a response, or our bases without a response, they're sadly mistaken. And they saw that loud and clear over the last few nights, where we'll continue to militarily, if needed, take down their infrastructure that they're trying to use to illegally control an international waterway.
4: So again, the administration tells CNN that talks will continue as planned on all sides of the MOU, adding that both sides will stand down for now and that vessels will continue to move freely. Julia Benbrook, CNN, the White House.
3: Now, Iranians are closely watching developments, with some weighing in on the fragile truce and what they think might happen next. Take a listen.
6: My belief is that they should never have halted. Even if there is a pause now, it is undoubtedly a political posture, and we will soon see renewed attacks. The scale and levels are not predictable, but they will certainly continue.
7: In my view, it should be firmer than before. It should be done in a way that teaches them a lesson, so they do not allow themselves to come back and repeat the same actions.
3: That's a view on the street in Tehran. Now, Greg Karlstrom is a Middle East correspondent for The Economist. He joins us now live from Riyadh, Saudi Arabia. Greg, it's very great to have you here on the program. Thank you so much for joining us. Wanted to get your thoughts on where we are at this moment, the state of play. We have a Trump official saying that the U.S. and Iran will stand down for now, this after a fresh exchange of strikes. But what is your take on the situation and whether the ceasefire is actually holding?
8: I think there are two lessons that we can take from what's happened over the past few days. First, I do think the deal, by and large, will continue to hold. I think, what did we see? Since Thursday, we saw the U.S. carry out fairly limited military strikes on targets in southern Iran that they had bombed earlier in the war. And we saw the Iranians carry out a fairly limited attack on Bahrain and Kuwait. So there are some guardrails here. Yes, they're exchanging fire, but it's within limits. And I think it's clear that both sides, at least for now, don't want the war to resume in full force. That's one lesson. The other one, though, is that Iran is still determined to try and exercise control over the Strait of Hormuz. That was always going to be difficult to do in peacetime, because what closed the strait during the war was the threat of Iranian attack. And once those attacks stop, obviously that sense of risk starts to dissipate. So what we saw Iran do on Thursday with this attack on a Singapore-flagged container ship, I think was meant to reinforce that sense of risk. And we now know that Iran is still willing to attack ships that are not coordinating with it as they sail through the strait. We also know that America is not going to do too much in retaliation. And so I think that's going to have a detrimental effect on traffic going through the strait, which was only just beginning to recover.
3: Yeah, you believe that the deal will hold, that Iran will continue to assert its control of the Strait of Hormuz, and that traffic flows will be impacted. Because on top of everything you discussed just now, the threat of Iranian missiles, drones, and mines, that is still there. And then you also have this scenario with these three separate shipping routes that have emerged. This is getting pretty chaotic, no?
8: Right. So you have three ways normally to go in and out of the Strait of Hormuz. You have the traditional routes, which go roughly through the middle of the strait. They're in Omani territorial waters. Those are thought to be mined. And so vessels are avoiding that center route for now. That leaves either the northern route, which goes through Iranian waters, where passage has to be coordinated with the IRGC, and the southern route, which is also in Omani waters, which is something that the U.S. has been trying to promote. Also, the International Maritime Organization, which is the UN's maritime agency, has been encouraging vessels stranded in the Gulf to use that southern route because they can do it freely. They don't have to coordinate with the Iranian government to do it. That is where this ship that was attacked on Thursday was sailing. It was using that southern route. And so Iran very clearly trying to say it doesn't want vessels traveling that way. It wants everyone to use the northern route under its control, and it's prepared to attack vessels that try to use the southern route.
3: Got it. And your thoughts on Gulf nations, because they are in the line of fire. They are also weighing in on how Hormuz should be managed in the future. What is their calculus right now? Will the Gulf nations side with the United States, or will they ultimately choose a path that's closer to Iran? What are you hearing on the ground?
8: I think everyone in the Gulf is trying to figure out what to do right now. They were broadly supportive of signing this MOU earlier this month because they wanted the war to end. They didn't want more Iranian strikes, but they don't have a united view on how to move forward. There are some countries in the Gulf that I think would prefer to reach out to the Iranians to try to strike deals that will get shipping moving, that will safeguard them from further attacks. The Qataris, I think, are very interested in diplomacy with Iran. Saudi Arabia has been talking about trying to organize some sort of reconciliation summit between Iran and Gulf countries. That's one view. You have other countries, I think chief among them, the UAE, the United Arab Emirates, which see Iran as an irreconcilable foe. They don't think there's any progress that's going to be made in diplomacy. They think relations with Iran are going to remain hostile. And so they're going to look for ways not to reconcile with Iran, but to contain Iran as a military threat going forward. And so I think we're likely to see countries like the UAE, perhaps Bahrain as well, tack closer to the United States going forward, with all of their reservations about the Trump administration, about how erratic and chaotic Donald Trump's policy has been. There are some Gulf countries that just don't see an alternative towards trying to strengthen that security relationship.
3: Yeah, a lot of open questions as we await another round of technical talks due to kick off this week. Greg Carlstrom joining us live from Riyadh. Thank you for your insights and take care.
8: Thank you.
3: Okay, now to our next story. The search for survivors is becoming more and more desperate in Venezuela, 4 days after those two powerful quakes devastated the country. Now, this is a scene of utter destruction in some areas, with hundreds of buildings collapsed and more heavily damaged. Now, the death toll has risen to at least 1,450. And experts, they believe thousands more deaths are possible. But rescues like this one, a very dramatic one, are giving crews the hope they need to keep on searching. They're being helped by thousands of emergency workers from other countries as well. Now, this video, it was shared online by the president of El Salvador, who says crews rescued this woman who had spent some 86 hours trapped under the rubble. Venezuela's acting president says that there has been a lot of progress with restoring utilities in some of the hardest hit areas, but people digging through the rubble, they say that the country was never ready to deal with a disaster of this scale.
9: We have already restored about 75% of electricity service. Teams continue working towards full restoration of electrical services in the state, as well as water services, which is at 68%, and roadways, which are about 90% restored, and all the transit and circulation, which is very important for rescue operations.
10: Venezuela was not prepared for this. We were not even prepared for a flu, honestly.
3: Now, CNN contributor Stefano Pozzebon has more now on the rescue efforts.
11: Are you looking? Rescue workers are digging their way through rubble and dust to locate survivors in La Guaira, trapped for days under a pile of collapsed homes. The port city is ground zero for the Venezuelan earthquake search and rescue operation. This elite rescue team from the U.S. believe they've heard a tap-tap from under the debris.
12: They try to communicate with them with sound. And this is why this is truly a race against time, but it's a race against time that is happening in utter silence. Nobody dares to speak, nobody dares to shout, because a sound could mean a life saved.
13: There's an elevator too, right?
14: Yes.
13: Next to the stairs?
14: Was it a true center core?
12: Now, all of this is happening as the relatives of the people trapped inside and other survivors are staying here. They're waiting, they're watching. It's an excruciating wait for someone who has a 7-year-old son trapped beneath the rubble.
11: Ronald Piñerúa has not slept since Wednesday. He was out when the quakes hit. His son was with his grandmother at home.
12: Amen.
11: I will find my son today, he says. I know I will. It's now or never for thousands of people who are still missing. Most earthquake survivors are rescued within 72 hours. These rescue workers say they will continue to dig until everyone is accounted for. The Venezuelan government estimates more than 12,000 people have been displaced. They all need a place to sleep and eat.
15: We've just arrived to a fast food. It's a fried chicken restaurant, but they've been turned into a community kitchen, basically. All of these people are now working in a chain to bring out 1,500 ready meals. It's fried chicken and fries, but that will fuel both displaced and volunteers that are trying to help.
11: At this restaurant, everyone lives in La Guaira. Everyone has lived through the double earthquake, but nobody wants to rest. It's the strength of a community who refuses to give up, despite the reality. By sunset, the search stopped. Ronald's son was found, along with his grandmother, under the rubble. The latest victim in a tragedy that's already taken more than 1,400 lives. It will still take days to recover their remains, but the pain will stay forever. Stefano Pozzebon, CNN, La Guaira, Venezuela.
3: We're joined now by Claudia Manresa, a program manager for Project Hope, and she was on the ground in Caracas when the earthquake struck. She joins us now. Claudia, thank you for joining us here on the program. Could you describe the humanitarian situation like at the moment? Just how bad is it?
14: Yes, thank you for having me. Crisis in Venezuela remain critical. So far, the latest updates we have is that at least 1,400 confirmed fatalities, at least 3,000 people injured, and over 50,000 people still missing under the collapsed structures and building. We estimate that at least 100 buildings collapsed during the earthquakes that were 7.2 and 7.5 magnitude. Approximately 1.8 million people have been affected, forcing a massive displacement in both Caracas and La Guaira, which was the most affected state. So the situation is heartbreaking. Situation is devastating, especially for us Venezuelans.
3: It is a heartbreaking situation. Scores of people impacted. You mentioned over 3,000 people injured. And I understand the hospitals there are overwhelmed. Could you tell us more about that situation from the patient perspective? What are they facing when they arrive for care?
14: Yes. I mean, the earthquakes are added to a healthcare system that was already overwhelmed and that were lacking resources. So patients are going to the healthcare facilities, and of course, these healthcare facilities does not have enough medical supplies. So they need trauma and major surgery kits, basic medical supplies, water purification tablets, psychological first aid kits for the survival. So it is a really hard situation that it is not only based on these earthquakes. This humanitarian crisis has been going on for so long right now in Venezuela. So these earthquakes only are devastating more the people on our country.
3: Yeah, and the need is just so great. The need for health care and first aid, for shelter, for water, for sanitation and hygiene. Could you tell us more about Project Hope and what you're doing at this critical moment?
14: Yes, we're working nonstop, and that is something that makes me really proud as a Venezuelan and as a humanitarian worker. Mm-hmm. Project Hope has been working in Venezuela since 2019. We currently support 55 health centers. 14 of those are located in the most affected areas for these earthquakes. So we have been working nonstop. We have a search and rescue team in La Guaira trying to save as many lives as possible. And we're working with no more. We have no more time to go to rescue lives. We have delivered the necessary medications and supply to these 14 healthcare facilities that we have been supported since 2019 and that are located in the most affected areas in Distrito Capital, Miranda, and La Guaira. And we are preparing to increase our support in our response in the coming days. And that's why I would ask anyone who's watching us to visit projecthope.org so they can donate and support the activities that we're currently executing on the ground.
3: And Claudia, you've been working nonstop since you experienced the earthquakes firsthand in Caracas, which must have been a terrifying ordeal. Could we talk about the mental health aspect here? Civilians are so scared, so scared of aftershocks that many are still sleeping on the streets. Are you also providing mental support and psychological first aid?
14: Yes, we are providing psychological first aid support to anyone. We have available several phone numbers so people can reach out to us. It is a really hard time, not only for their survivals, but also for their families. I mean, it is a really hard situation to have uncertainty on where your loved ones are. So we are also providing psychological first aid services to anyone that need it.
3: Claudia Manresa of Project Hope, thank you for joining us, and do take care.
14: Thank you.
3: 11 people are dead after a skydiving plane crashed in northeastern France. Aboard the plane were 5 skydiving instructors, 5 trainee parachutists, and a pilot. The aircraft plunged to the ground almost vertically shortly after takeoff. It just missed a housing development, but no one on the ground was injured. And officials say there were many witnesses to the accident, including relatives of the victims. Ukrainians are working to clear the rubble after Russia dropped guided bombs over the southeastern city of Zaporizhia. The attack on Sunday partially destroyed homes and damaged a surrounding residential area, prompting emergency search and rescue operations. Officials say at least one person was killed and 14 others injured, including 2 children. Russian President Vladimir Putin is throwing cold water on Ukraine's latest offer to de-escalate the ongoing hostilities. Kyiv has proposed a mutual halt to long-range strikes. President Putin argues that the Ukrainian campaign is meant to be a distraction from Moscow's main objectives along the front lines in eastern Ukraine. But on Sunday, he appeared to dismiss the proposal, saying Russia has no intention of, quote, salvaging the Kyiv regime.
6: It is clear why this proposal is being made, because our retaliatory strikes deep into Ukrainian territory are far more powerful, more sensitive, and frankly more destructive, leading to serious consequences for the Kyiv regime.
3: Are you watching CNN Newsroom? And up next, Europe's heat wave is not over yet. Several countries shattered more records on Sunday, including some hitting all-time highs. We got the details just ahead.

0: Three firefighters have died while battling a wildfire along the Colorado-Utah border. All three were helping fight the fast-growing Snyder Fire, which has burned more than 28,000 acres. And this is just one of a dozen brush fires burning in Utah. Now, the largest fire, it's known as the Cottonwood Fire, has grown to nearly 100,000 acres as of Sunday. It remains 0% contained. The fires have led to officials to restrict fireworks over the Independence Day weekend that's coming up. Now, Europe's deadly heat wave shattered more records on Sunday. Lithuania logged its hottest day ever for June. Temperatures reached 97 degrees Fahrenheit or 36 degrees Celsius in a southern town. Meanwhile, the Czech Republic and Poland both hit all-time record highs. Thermometers reached some 106 degrees Fahrenheit, that's 41 degrees Celsius, just north of Prague. And a high of 104 degrees Fahrenheit was reached near Poland's eastern border with Germany. That's 40 degrees Celsius. Now, the heat is expected to continue heading east over the next couple of days. And joining us now from Bucharest is TV anchor Anna Maria Roman. Anna Maria, thank you for your reporting. And just give us a sense of how the country is handling the heat and what are officials doing to keep people safe there.
1: Christy, good morning from Bucharest. It is 9 a.m. here, and you can see on my thermometer the temperature has reached already 32 degrees, and it is just early in the morning. We are at the beginning of a very hot day here in the capital of Romania, and a complicated day because in a half an hour, the authorities will issue a red alert plan, an extended red alert plan, which is the highest weather warning here issued by the system in Romania. Never in the history of our country we had such a warning in the month of June. Forecasters say that if today the temperature will reach 42 degrees, we will also break another heat record for the month of June. You asked me about authorities. Well, the authorities are taking extraordinary measures to help the citizens under these extreme weather conditions. For example, these cooling showers have been installed here across Bucharest. You can just run through them and cool off a little bit. Also, there are points where water is given for free for citizens. Now, the Romanian health minister has activated the emergency plans. Hospitals and also ambulances are on alert. Doctors expect an increase of heat-related emergencies for the following hours. They say and they recommend, they urge population to stay indoors today and the following days and drink plenty of water. We might have also infrastructure problems. We have restrictions on railways. We have restrictions on parts of highways for strong vehicles, and we might face also local power cuts because we have strong pressure on our power grid system. Now, the forecasters say that this heat wave will last for 3 days, and after that, Romania will be hit by strong thunderstorms that will bring the temperature down from 40 degrees to 20 degrees in just one night. Just another anomaly, experts say, created by the climate change. Christy, back to you.
0: Anna Maria, it's excellent to see that cooling station behind you. You report that it's 32 degrees Celsius using that device in your hand. That's 90 degrees Fahrenheit, and it's only 9:30 a.m. in the morning. Anna Maria, we thank you for your reporting, and please do yourself, look after yourself, stay cool. Anna Maria Roman reporting live from Bucharest. Now, elsewhere, protests erupted in Serbia on Sunday after the country's president, Aleksandar Vučić, said that he was stepping down from office. The president's actions paved the way for early parliamentary and presidential elections in the country. Some protesters reacted with skepticism to the announcement, while others said that the entire system needs to be overhauled.
2: I haven't been listening to what he says for a long time now. It has long since become irrelevant. I stick to the fact that he is an incompetent institution. It is yet another play, another way of drawing attention to himself. We are all aware that he has been suffering from this for a long time. I would not be surprised if that were to happen, but it is certainly not out of political wisdom. But I am sure that behind it is some pre-prepared play to extend his stay in power.
0: Okay, the World Cup knockout stage is off to a dramatic start after Canada eliminated South Africa on Sunday, becoming the first team to secure their spot in the round of 16. Now, a last-ditch strike from Canada's Stephen Eustachio delivered the 1-0 win in the 92nd minute of play. This is Canada's first ever knockout stage victory in the World Cup. Now, next up for Canada will be the winner of Monday's match between the Netherlands and Morocco. Brazil, Japan, Germany, and Paraguay will also be fighting to keep their World Cup dreams alive on Monday. Now, as technology makes new leaps and bounds in a very short period of time, new forms of cheating are starting to occur. After the break, how AI smart glasses are being used to cheat on university tests.

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1: Welcome back. Now, recent guidance from the U.S. State Department is raising questions about the Trump administration's push to return many Haitians to their homeland. Now, the guidance warns Americans not to travel to Haiti because it's too dangerous. This comes as roughly 350,000 Haitians in the U.S. are poised to lose a form of humanitarian relief known as temporary protected status. A Supreme Court ruling last week clears the way for the Homeland Security Department to strip Haitians and Syrians of their temporary legal protections. Now, the Homeland Security Secretary Mark Wayne Mullen responded on Sunday to questions about the guidance, and CNN's Jake Tapper asked Mullen if Haiti is a safe place right now. Mullen explained that the guidance was just for U.S. citizens.
2: This is a decision that's being made from the State Department, from myself and the president. And there's a lot of things that we look at when we take this in consideration. It's not just one factor that plays into this.
3: The reason I ask is because I heard Stephen Miller, who's driving a lot of this, say that Haiti is safe for Haitians. And I just looked at the State Department's website, and they have a level 4 do not travel advisory for Haiti. Just from a few months ago, from April, and it says, quote, violent crime is rampant.
2: The expansion of gang organized crime and terrorist activity has led to widespread violence.
3: Crimes involving firearms are common. Crimes include robbery, carjacking, sexual assault, and kidnappings for ransom. That doesn't sound safe to me.
2: Well, that do not travel is not for Haitians. That's do not travel for the United States, because they are kidnapping or trying to kidnap individuals from the United States because they feel like their family has the money to pay the ransom. We have do not travel in places in Mexico or advisory warnings. In fact, if you go through our website and the State Department, you'll see there's advisories to a lot of places that are vacation destinations that we have advisories on because of the real risk to Americans. That doesn't mean it's a risk to the individuals that live there. So that isn't that advisory is to American citizens traveling to Haiti, not Haitians going back home.
3: I understand that, but based on everything I've read, including the UN and Human Rights Watch, it doesn't sound safe for Haitians. More than 8,100 killings documented last year. Those weren't Americans. Haiti is among the top 5 countries with the highest rates of rape and sexual abuse, with more than 1,200 cases of sexual violence last year. That's not Americans. 1.4 million people have been displaced. Those aren't Americans.
2: Is there a question in that?
3: Well, I'm just saying,
2: I'm sorry.
3: Let me ask you. You said you're going to give them a plane ticket if they want to get out and go back to Haiti. How logistically would it happen? Because the FAA prohibits commercial flights to Port-au-Prince because of the gunfire from terrorists and gangs. Civil aviation, by the way, is also prohibited in Syria.
2: So we have several options for deporting individuals because we have deportation flights where we can get into areas where maybe commercial travel can't go to. So we'd simply book them on a flight. We expect to have some pretty full flights going back to Haiti and going back to some of these countries where TPS has been eliminated.
1: And that was the U.S. Secretary of Homeland Security speaking to CNN's Jake Tapper earlier. A new form of cheating on exams has emerged using AI glasses. Now, in parts of Asia, an obsession with top grades has turned the region into a ground zero for this kind of cheating. In fact, twice last month in South Korea, people were caught using smart glasses to cheat on English proficiency exams. Now, the emergency of the technology has caused countries to step up inspections for test takers, and it's become more prevalent as these devices and the technology have become cheaper and more easily accessible. Now, let's bring in Zili Meng. Now, he is an assistant professor at Hong Kong University of Science and Technology. Professor, thank you so much for joining us here on the program. This is a very fascinating topic. You believe AI glasses are a viable technology for cheating. Why? What makes AI glasses so effective at cheating?
4: Right. Thank you for the question. So you know, like, there are a lot of new providers, vendors making a new smart glasses. Those glasses has a camera in front of the glasses, and they also has a display instead of lens. So usually it's very hard for the professors or teachers to catch the students who are cheating during exam, like classrooms, because they are so invisible. They are just like, you are wearing your normal glasses and they are light enough. they are no longer headsets. So that's why there are increasingly more students are trying to use the smart glasses in exams for cheating and also in the classrooms for learning new knowledges.
1: So by wearing these glasses, it can scan the questions and then display the answers right there in front of your eyes. So what should teachers do? You know, is it realistic to ban AI glasses, or is there a way to help teachers and professors detect AI glasses being used in the exam hall?
4: Exactly. So when they stare at the exam papers, the answer will just show up on the glasses. So for my opinion, and also on a few of our colleagues' opinion, we should not try to ban it. Instead, we should try to take this opportunity to better leverage the change or reform in the current assessment system. Right? Let's say in the future, if everyone is wearing the AI glasses out of this, then how come we can still let students take exams without them? So of course, for now, in this transitional period, we are trying to design some kind of detection system, trying to let the teachers or the professors know who might be cheating using the smart glasses. But I believe in the future, this should be just like you have a laptop, just like you have a cheat sheet or something you can utilize in exam. It should be the new type of things people will be wearing all the days.
1: So the professors and teachers will be trying to learn. Right?
4: Yeah.
1: I just want to ask you, you ran a test on this with your students. You had a student perform a sample exam wearing a pair of AI glasses. How did that student perform compared to the other students without the AI glasses?
4: That was a course of a sophomore level or junior level in my university. That was the computer networks. And the student wearing on glasses completed the whole test in 30 minutes, which in principle should be completed within 3 hours. So very fast at first hand. And later on, the score turns out to be that like the student finally ranks in the top 5%. The classes does make some mistakes in some part of the exams, but it's top 5%. Very good.
1: So using the AI glasses can give students an edge as they cheat on exams in terms of the time that they need to take the exam, and also, of course, the scores. But to be clear, Zili, you're not calling for a ban on AI. You're issuing a warning. Do you still believe that AI has its purpose in education? What is the purpose of AI in the university?
4: I would say this is something that every student should learn to use in the future. So for universities, what our role here is to try to let every student use AI proficiently. Because after they go to the job market, after they go to find a job somewhere, they will finally use AI very intensively every day, just like everyone is doing now. So what we want to do here is the university should take the lead and try to let students be as more proficient, as more mature, as more good at the using AI glasses or other AI tricks as much as possible. So that when they finally get a job and they finally go to the market, they can learn how to like use the AIs to have a more efficient job.
1: Yeah, they need to have AI literacy, but not use it as a cognitive crutch. And Zili Meng, thank you for joining us. I'm assuming you're not using AI glasses during this interview. Thank you for joining us. Take care. Now you're watching CNN Newsroom. Up next here in the program, we got a new space where science, storytelling, and adventure all intersect. We're going to take you inside the National Geographic Museum of Exploration and meet the explorers who are inspiring the next generation. Keep it here.

0: Characters, now streaming on the CNN app.
1: For more than a century, National Geographic has brought the world's most extraordinary discoveries into our homes. And now it's opening the doors to a new space in Washington, D.C., designed to bring those stories to life. As part of the Rolex Perpetual Planet Initiative, we see how National Geographic explorers are studying some of the planet's most remote places and endangered species and working to better understand and help safeguard our world.
2: The mission of the Museum of Exploration is the mission of the National Geographic Society. We were founded in 1888 as a nonprofit dedicated to illuminating and protecting the wonder of our world. And this museum tells the story of amazing humans who've explored since our founding.
3: I've been working with penguins in the wild for almost 40 years. As a scientist, I can share a lot of information, but that won't reach the emotions. And to do conservation, we need people to connect to our species, to our environment, to be able to protect them. Many of my colleagues, other explorers, we are able to see amazing things of our planet and our natural world. And we always think about, we wish we could share this with the rest of the world. And this museum is fantastic because it is an education tool, an awareness tool.
4: The interaction and the relationship that the audience gains with the subject, with the story, is much deeper in a museum than in a magazine or in a book. I think museums are one of the most powerful tools we have to disseminate information about exploring and conservation.
2: Joel Sartori, one of our National Geographic photographers, is on a mission to document every species in human care. And so far, he has taken over 18,000 portraits of these animals. And we have an experience here called PhotoArc Animals of Earth that immerses you in Joel's work. And after you've seen these animals and looked them in the eye, how can you not care and want to protect them and make sure that that species lives on? I think people protect the things that they love, the things they know and can understand. And the explorers we have working today are each doing that in their own ways.
5: As an explorer, this space is meant to be a hub for us to come together and work on impact-driven solutions, to collaborate, to try to tackle some of those big, big challenges. And it allows us to bring the stories from the field that we hope will inspire the inner explorer in everyone and inspire the next generation.
2: We have a section called Spark that is about that that spark of curiosity that changed the course of an explorer's life.
6: We all have our spark moments, every single one of us. This is my grandfather's binoculars. My earliest memories, myself and my brother exploring the wild places of Southern Africa, and these binoculars were always with us. I'm the founder and project leader of the National Geographic Okavango Wilderness Project. For the last decade, we have been exploring, studying, and working to protect the Okavango Basin. I hope the school kids most especially walk out of here inspired, where they can see themselves going out into a world that we haven't finished exploring. It is a team effort. It's not just about childhood vision or something that I wanted to do 25 years ago. It is all of us together, and we're all here in this museum.
1: Place to unlock your inner explorer. That's so cool. And let us know what you're doing to answer the call with the hashtag call to earth. We'll be right back.
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1: Now, several Latin American countries celebrated Pride this weekend. Mexico City celebrated with a march. Some 53 groups took part in the 48th annual demonstration. Marches were also held in Chile and Peru. India's LGBT community celebrated with a parade on Sunday. Participants cheered, marched, and danced with rainbow flags in Tamil Nadu's state capital. India's Supreme Court decriminalized homosexuality in 2018, but declined to legalize same-sex marriage in 2023. And in the U.S., New York City held its annual Pride Parade on Sunday. The parade commemorated the 1969 Stonewall Riots, which began the modern LGBT movement. And more than a million people took part, including the New York City mayor, Zoran Mamdani. And that wraps up this hour of CNN Newsroom. I'm Christy Lustad in Hong Kong. Paulo Sandoval takes over in New York after this short break.
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1: Welcome to CNN Newsroom. I'm Paul Sandoval, live in New York, and here's what's headed your way. Stand down for now. That's what the Trump administration is saying after the U.S. and Iran exchange strikes over the weekend. We'll go live to the Gulf with the status of that fragile ceasefire that's in place. And a rare glimmer of hope. This crying baby rescued from the rubble while the death toll rises in Venezuela's earthquake aftermath. An aid worker in Caracas will tell us what's desperately needed in the disaster zone. Plus, fallout from the Supreme Court ruling that could impact hundreds of thousands of people living legally in the United States.
2: Live from New York, this is CNN Newsroom with Paulo Sandoval.
1: A senior U.S. official says the technical talks over the memorandum of understanding between the U.S. and Iran are still on track. And that's the word following an exchange of fire over the weekend that strained the fragile truce that's currently in place between both countries. Well, now a Trump administration official says that U.S. and Iran will, quote, stand down for now after the escalation near the Strait of Hormuz. And that official is also saying that the vessels can move freely in the strait. So far, though, there's been no word from Iran. The U.S. ambassador to the U.N. had this to say about what Iran needs to do next.
3: Iran has a choice to make. It's going to be a responsible nation, or it can continue down this path to absolute ruin. And don't think for a second that President Trump isn't going to leave every option on the table to achieve not just our aim, the entire world's aim, that Iran never has a nuke.
1: As for Iran, it is currently making a full withdrawal of Israeli forces. I should say that it's currently making clear that a full withdrawal of Israeli forces from Lebanon must be part of a final deal with the U.S. Israel has previously rejected such a plan and on Sunday approved continued military operations in southern Lebanon as it targets Iranian-backed Hezbollah. Let's go now to CNN's Paul Hancock, who's following developments from Abu Dhabi. Paul, it's good to see you. What else are officials from the White House saying after this exchange of fire over the weekend?
4: Well, Paulo, it really was one of the most serious escalations in violence that we've seen between the U.S. and Iran since that memorandum of understanding was signed. It appears now, though, that the U.S. is certainly pulling back. They say that both sides are pulling back, but we are yet to hear from Iran, suggesting that talks can continue in Doha on Tuesday. So I'll read you part of what one U.S. official has told us, saying, quote, nothing has been canceled. Technical talks regarding the implementation of the MOU, the memorandum, are on track for the coming days as planned. And deconfliction channels are up and running after the Lake Lucerne summit. That was the summit just about 10 days ago now, where the U.S. Vice President J.D. Vance was there. So as far as the U.S. is concerned, the talks are on track, which we could see this week. But we certainly saw a significant amount of tit-for-tat attacks between the U.S. and Iran. We saw attacks from Iran as well on what they said was U.S. military targets in the region. We did see, for example, a residential building that had severe damage in Bahrain. We know in Kuwait they were also having to intercept missiles and drones. So it was a significant escalation over recent days. The main sticking point, it appeared to be, from Thursday was when the U.S. claimed that Iran had targeted a vessel in the Strait of Hormuz. We have seen that the numbers of vessels trying to transit that very crucial area of water have been severely lessened because of the concerns of this escalation. In fact, Saturday there were 28 vessels, Sunday just a dozen vessels. Compare that to last Wednesday, that when there were more than 70. So it's certainly having a knock-on effect there. We also have been hearing from people in Iran about what they think about the situation at this point. Let's listen.
5: My belief is that they should never have halted. Even if there is a pause now, it is undoubtedly a political posture, and we will soon see renewed attacks. The scale and levels are not predictable, but they will certainly continue.
6: In my view, it should be firmer than before. It should be done in a way that teaches them a lesson, so they do not allow themselves to come back and repeat the same actions.
4: And the other key sticking point, of course, Lebanon. We're hearing from Iran that they are calling for a full Israeli withdrawal from Lebanon, something which Israel says it will not do. Polo.
1: CNN's Paula Hancock's bringing us some of those voices from Tehran. Thank you so much, Paula. Oil futures, they are in limbo as the world weighs whether the U.S.-Iran ceasefire survives this latest round of hostilities. Brent crude, the global benchmark, and WTI crude, they do continue to hover around Friday's closing prices, but are moving higher again as traders certainly reassess that risk. So again, you see that slight uptick across the board, about 0.4% with Brent crude, WTI up a little over 1%. We'll keep following that. Meanwhile, the search for survivors is currently becoming more desperate in Venezuela, 4 days after two powerful earthquakes devastated that country. It's a scene of utter destruction in some areas, with hundreds of buildings collapsed and more heavily damaged. The death toll has gone up to at least 1,450 people, with thousands still missing. And then, of course, some of these rescues like this, that they continue to give crews hope. As they continue with their search through the rubble, they're being helped by thousands of emergency workers from really all over the world. Some of this new video that we want to show you of a rescue worker over the weekend. Crews saved a mother and her baby from a collapsed building. That baby, just 18 days old. Venezuela's acting president says that there has been a lot of progress with restoring utilities in some of the hardest hit areas. But survivors are saying that the country was never ready to deal with a disaster on this scale.
7: Venezuela was not prepared for this. We were not even prepared for a flu, honestly.
1: Let's begin our coverage now with CNN contributor Stefano Pozzebon, who's got more on the ongoing rescue efforts.
8: We have joined a team of rescue workers from Fairfax County in Virginia. We're in the city of La Guaira, which is one of the most affected by the Venezuelan twin earthquakes. And right now, these rescue workers have heard two distinct tap-tap when they're trying to communicate with people who are still trapped under the rubble. These used to be several floors. This used to be a several-floor building, but of course, all of those floors are now stacked up. But they do believe that there are still people trapped alive, especially children. They try to communicate with them with sound. And this is why this is truly a race against time, but it's a race against time that is happening in utter silence. Nobody dares to speak, nobody dares to shout, because a sound could mean a life saved. And all of this is also happening as the relatives of the people trapped inside and other survivors are still here. And this is, of course, so crucial. Everyone knows that more than 72 hours have passed since the earthquake struck. And that is the golden window where the vast majority of survivors are located and rescued in these type of situations. Of course, miracles do happen. Overnight, for example, an 11-month-old baby was rescued from under the rubble. And this is what's giving people hope. And the other thing that is giving people hope, of course, is the fact that they keep hearing sound from inside, but that clock is ticking and the window is definitely about to pass.
1: Joining me from Caracas is Susana Arroyo Barrientes. She's the regional communications manager for IFRC, the International Federation of Red Cross and Red Crescent Society. Thank you so much for being with us, Susana. It's now been well over 72 hours. In fact, that 72-hour rescue window passed on Saturday, and over 4 days since that awful tragedy. What are the priorities for your organization?
9: Well, despite the fact that the, as you well said, the rescue, search and rescue window, it's narrowing now, as search and rescue activities continue to be our priorities, we have here teams from Mexico, Colombia, Panama, El Salvador, Colombia, that are supporting the Venezuelan Red Cross and the national teams in search and rescue activities. And today it was particularly a good day. We were in an area that hasn't been in the spotlight that much, that it's called Catia La Mar. And over there are many collapsed structures, of course, but we found one survivor. Actually, right now, as we speak, our teams are doing all the maneuvers to take him out of the rubble. And I know that also a couple of other teams coming from other countries have found people alive. It's such a good news. It's a moment of joy in the middle of a week that has given us a lot of tragedy.
1: Yeah, we've seen similar tragedies, and those tiny little moments certainly offer some light to so many people, so many loved ones who are still waiting to learn the fate of their family members. What has been the biggest need right now for your personnel?
9: Connecting to what you just said, there's a sense of collective grief and collective mourning. So definitely priority number one is psychosocial support, psychological first aid. People are still suffering from anguish, anxiety, panic attacks. So standing by their side at this moment and for the long road ahead is one of the priorities. This is why we're prioritizing also the healthcare package as a whole. We are working hard to keep our field hospital that is in La Guaira, and we are expanding our services, and this is one of the top priorities as well as part of our emergency appeal for 50 million Swiss francs that we have launched this week. We know that there are a collective sense of solidarity, and we hope that we could get some support as well to expand our services here in La Guaira and accompany communities, not only in health services, but also, for instance, in other areas that where we are lacking a lot of support, like, for instance, access to water, sanitation, and hygiene, of course. Otherwise, it would become a tragedy on top of a tragedy.
1: Right. And I've spoken, I mean, even moments after the earthquake, we've been hearing from people there on the ground and talking about just the unique nature of a tragedy like this, of this kind of a natural disaster hitting a country like Venezuela that was already struggling before the earthquake here. So just can you speak to some of those unique challenges for your organization, specifically what's because of Venezuela and its history of government mismanagement, corruption, even inflation has been an issue for the people there?
9: Yeah, every time that we respond to a disaster in a complex context, of course, that previous or pre-existing conditions of vulnerability increase the risk of the population to suffer in situations such as this one. For instance, in some of the communities that we have been working these days, the water service has been interrupted for almost 2 years now, and people were relying on specific distribution patterns that were not enough to satisfy their needs. So, of course, now an earthquake on top of these realities increase the risk of these communities, increase the risk of the inequality, increase the risk of suffering from other illnesses. Another challenge in a situation such as this one is the one related to logistics, as you well said. Not only because the earthquakes damage or cause damage in the infrastructure, but also because there are so many help in Norway. So we have a limited capacity in airports, for instance. So organizing all the efforts and channelizing all that solidarity in a way that arrives to the people as soon as possible, it's now a shared responsibility.
1: Yeah, Susana, our thoughts are with you, all of the members of your organization, and so many teams that have literally flown in from all around the world to help the people of Venezuela. Thank you for your time and for your update. Susana Arroyo Barrentes.
9: Thank you.
1: Well, Kentucky is currently facing deadly and devastating flooding throughout the entire state. Officials are now tracking dozens of water rescues and evacuations. We'll get you the latest from there. Plus, Europe's heat wave, not over yet. Several countries shattered more records on Sunday, including some hitting all-time highs. And wait till you see what police in Berlin are resorting to keep people cool.

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2: Rescue efforts are currently underway in the U.S. state of Kentucky as that state battles devastating widespread flooding that left at least four people dead. Already many communities like this one, they have been dealing with these floodwaters. Heavy rain wiping out bridges and roads, leaving many people in Kentucky stranded. The governor there says that they are currently tracking over 60 water rescues and evacuations. And in Richmond, flash flooding destroyed a church, completely knocking over that building. You see that steeple almost sort of sticking out of the floodwater. One family nearby says that they lost everything when storm debris crashed into their home.
3: It was very devastating. It was very loud. A lot of glass breaking, of course, wood popping. The church, it was very loud when it broke.
2: And three firefighters are dead after battling a wildfire along the Colorado-Utah border. They were helping fight the fast-growing Snyder Fire, which has already burned more than 28,000 acres. And it's just one of a dozen brush fires that are currently burning in Utah. The largest of them known as the Cottonwood Fire. It has grown to nearly 100,000 acres as of Sunday, and that is still 0% contained. And the fires, they have led officials to restrict fireworks over Independence Day weekend, which is coming up. And the eastern U.S., it is experiencing its most widespread heat wave of the summer so far, and it's only going to get worse, including here in New York. A heat dome, it is expected to bring dangerously hot and humid conditions to the region. Millions will be experiencing temperatures that feel like they are hitting triple digits. Several metro areas, they could potentially see temperatures climb to their highest level yet this year, including Chicago, Detroit, St. Louis, Dallas, Nashville, too. Heat alerts, they are currently in place in parts of the Midwest, Northeast, and Southeast. Well, Europe's deadly heat wave shattering more records on Sunday. You look at the map here, you can see just some of them. Lithuania, Poland, also Germany, all logging their highest temperatures on record. And the heat is expected to continue heading east over the next couple of days. So does that mean potential relief? Let's go now to CNN's Sebastian Shukla, who's been tracking these pretty impressive temperatures, Seb. So as I read it, these water cannons in Berlin, where you are essentially being repurposed instead of being used for protests and crowd control, now being used to keep people cool.
4: Yeah, Paulo, good morning. I cannot tell you how glad I am to see cloud cover in June, because over the weekend, it has been literally unbearable. If you were outside in any form of way, it was almost impossible to walk around. The air was so thick with humidity and heat that it just felt excruciating to even take that one single step outside. And as we can see from some of this video that we've got just down the road here at the Potsdamer Platz Square, we saw the German police deploying water cannon as a way to keep people cool. It became something of a water park and water festival down there. But if you look at some of the figures from across Germany over the weekend, it's understandable why the police were out there trying to help people. I'm just trying to read some of the figures from over the weekend. Germany broke records in three consecutive days over the last weekend. We saw 41.7 degrees, which is 107 Fahrenheit, way out on the eastern border with Poland. We saw 41.5 degrees on Saturday, just west of Berlin, and then 41.3 degrees down in the southwestern part of the country on the border with France in Saarbrücken. And that heat dome, which we saw largely over western parts of Europe last week, has slowly, gradually moved its way eastwards and very much settled over the top of us last weekend. What many of us are hoping, and I'm really hoping hoping that those storm clouds behind me do come and that they shatter and crack through this dome so that we can get some relief of a little bit of rain, because the other European nations have been experiencing it too, Paolo. We've seen Czechia, 41.9 degrees centigrade. That is an all-time record in Czechia. Poland as well, 40.5 degrees. Austria also recorded its highest temperature for the month of June at 40 degrees, all of those in the low 100s Fahrenheit. And the way that this is now being described and felt across Europe, particularly by the WHO chief, he has said that, as I pull it up here, he said, Europe is the fastest warming continent on Earth, heating at twice the global average. Around 150 million people are living under extreme heat. More than 1,300 excess deaths have been recorded since the 21st of June, linked to high temperatures. Paolo, I think what we're seeing, you know, it's largely viewed now as being a product of global warming more generally, and that hopefully now we will see over this next couple of few days or so a break in temperatures. But obviously, as we go deeper into the summer, Paolo, there will be fears that July, August, usually the hottest month of the year in Europe, we may see more peaks. Paolo.
2: Yeah, you mentioned Czechia. First, they're scorched on the pitch by Mexico during the World Cup. Now they have to deal with those record-breaking temperatures. But look, all kidding aside, it is just absolutely, you know, just awful, that heat, and potentially deadly as well. So glad that some folks could get some relief there. Sebastian Shukla with that live report. Thank you. And speaking of the World Cup, the knockout stage, it is off to quite the dramatic start after Canada eliminated South Africa on Sunday, becoming the first team to secure their spot in the round of 16. A last-ditch strike from Canada's Steven Eustachio, delivering the 1-0 win in a 92nd minute of play. It's Canada's first ever knockout stage victory in the World Cup, by the way. Next up for Canada will be the winner of Monday's match between the Netherlands and Morocco. Brazil, Japan, Germany, and Paraguay, they will also be fighting to keep their World Cup dreams alive on Monday. A penalty shootout can define a team's World Cup performance, but the work of getting ready for them actually goes far beyond the pitch. World Sports' Don Riddell spoke to a sports psychologist about how the mentality of team managers on the sidelines can possibly sway the outcome of a shootout long before that first kick is taken. Look at this.
5: Football managers have to prepare for penalty shootouts. And the one thing many have learned the hard way is that it just cannot be left until the last minute.
6: If this is the first time you're thinking about the penalty shootout, you're way too late. And your probability of winning with your team, in my opinion, is considerably below 50%. So how do we set up a plan for a penalty shootout? What is our psychological plan? How do we win this battle with this opposing team? How do we dominate the opponents in different phases of the shootout?
5: Of course, they'll always need to be flexible, but they need to have a plan. And the calmer they remain, the better the outcome will be.
6: And the manager should definitely not leave it up to the players themselves. The manager knows better than anyone, and the manager needs to spend his attention and his time on communicating the plan. It needs to be very clear to everyone involved what they're supposed to do. And also the manager needs to provide proper psychological support for the players also at this moment.
5: How would you stack your 1 to 5? Where do the strongest go? Where do the weakest go?
6: You want to make sure that your best penalty takers for sure will be featured in this event. And the safest way to do that is to stack your best penalty takers early. Most teams tend to put their most senior players at number one because you really want to have a good start to a penalty shootout. That can do a lot for your team, and it can do the opposite for the opponent team. And other players, they know that they want to take a penalty shot, but they're much more comfortable with a less, let's call it, high-profile shot, if something like that exists in the shootout, on number 2 or number 3. We know that shots number 4, number 5, these shots tend to be more critical than others, because those shots are typically the shots where if you miss, you will instantly lose the shootout, or if you score, you will instantly win the shootout.
2: Well, an exchange of fire, testing a fragile truce. Ahead, I'll be speaking with the International Crisis Group's Iran Project Director about the latest escalation and also the plans for more talks in the coming days.
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1: And thank you so much for staying with us. I'm Paul Sandoval in New York, and these are today's top stories. The death toll has risen to at least 1,450 people in Venezuela after two earthquakes struck that country last week. Search and rescue efforts, they have not stopped, with thousands of emergency workers from other countries on the ground helping the crews in Venezuela. Officials say nearly 13,000 people have been displaced by that disaster. A Trump administration official says that the U.S. and Iran will, quote, stand down for now after exchanging fresh strikes over the weekend. And that escalation taking place near the Strait of Hormuz, where the official says that vessels can now move through freely. Iran is yet to weigh in on that matter. Iran, though, it is making clear that a full Israeli withdrawal from Lebanon must be part of a final deal with the U.S. in order to end the war. Israel has previously rejected such a plan and on Sunday approved continued military operations in southern Lebanon as it targets Iranian-backed Hezbollah. All right, let's stay on this. And joining me now from Geneva is Ali Vaez. He's a director of the Iran Project at the International Crisis Group. Ali, I always look forward to talking to you. Thank you so much for being back with us.
2: Good to see you, Pablo.
1: So after the escalations that we saw since Thursday, you just heard there near the Strait of Hormuz, how does that impact the talks with Iran, you think? I mean, Trump officials maintain that nothing has changed.
2: Well, look, the Iranian view is that the U.S. was in violation of Article 1 of the Memorandum of Understanding that requires the fighting in Lebanon to stop, and there's still Israeli, admittedly at lower level, but there is still Israeli exchange of fire with Hezbollah happening. And also that the U.S. was in violation of Article 4 of the Memorandum of Understanding that allows Iran to put in place arrangements for reopening the Strait of Hormuz, whereas there was now a route much closer to the Omani territorial water that had been opened to get some of the vessels that were stuck in the Persian Gulf out of there. And Iran saw that as eroding its leverage. Therefore, it fired a drone towards the vessel, and then we saw the tit-for-tat exchange of fire between the two sides. But, you know, I think both sides realize that they have no better alternative other than trying to keep this MOU alive and return to the negotiating table. And that's why with all the ups and downs, I think they are going to go back and engage in diplomacy.
1: Because at least I get the sense that there really are two main triggering factors here. There's the Strait of Hormuz that we just discussed, but the other one is obviously Lebanon. Just curious, as these negotiations continue, the U.S. and Iran, just basically what is standing in the way of Iran restraining its proxy Hezbollah, while the U.S. restrains Israel in an effort to increase the odds of any sort of success the next just under 2 months?
2: Right. So, look, for the Iranians, it's hard to restrain Hezbollah when Israel is actually occupying the southern part of Lebanon. And for Israel, it's also hard to accept withdrawing from southern Lebanon as long as Hezbollah is not disarmed. So it is a little bit of a zero-sum situation that neither side can really force their regional ally to stop. So I think best-case scenario is that we would see low-level conflict in Lebanon, and the benefits that the Iranians would get out of the MOU is sufficient to outweigh the small violations that you would see with the exchange of fire in Lebanon. I don't see a real solution that could really get this to a stable situation so that Lebanon doesn't adversely affect these negotiations.
1: Yeah, that's actually really interesting, is neither side, based on your assessment, would be willing to make that initial concessment, be it the Israelis would agree to pull back, or, of course, Hezbollah would also agree to stop targeting Israel. And then just when you look at the weekend of strikes, Ali, do you think that Iran may be thinking that it's actually winning, given that it is yet to back down on any of its core issues and demands?
2: Well, they certainly think that they have the upper hand, that the U.S., because the president really wants the strait to be fully open and for energy prices to climb down in the run-up to the midterms, that this is a moment that Iranians have a lot of leverage and they should use that leverage in order to extract the kind of concessions they want to in the final agreement. But one has to remember that they, too, are in a very difficult economic situation. They were in dire straits economically even before this war, and now they are really struggling. So they also need the diplomatic track to remain open. But they are gambling a little bit more boldly because they do believe that President Trump doesn't want to go back into full-scale war and does need the strait to remain home, the strait to remain open. So they believe that this is a moment of opportunity for them.
3: Yeah, with the futures of real Iranians at stake. We heard from one man in Tehran at the top of the hour who says that further escalation is potentially inevitable. So we'll see how that plays out. Ali Vaiz, as always, really grateful for your perspective. Thank you for your time.
2: My pleasure. Thank you.
3: And after the break here on CNN Newsroom, a live report from Johannesburg, South Africa, where thousands of migrant workers are currently attempting to flee the country over growing fears of xenophobic mass violence. Stay with us.
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2: And welcome back to CNN Newsroom. Let's give you a look at some of the pre-trading futures right now to see how things are looking ahead of the trading bell. You see that they appear to be up slightly. This, of course, amid some tensions and some concerns over that fragile ceasefire that's currently in place as both sides, both the U.S. and Iran, try to hatch out a deal to end the war with Iran. Gas prices in the U.S., those are continuing to decline, according to AAA. The average price of regular gas, that fell to $3.87 a gallon on Sunday. Still, the national average for gas prices, that is still about nearly 30% higher than it was before the war with Iran. South Korea's president has announced a major new push into several tech mega projects. Earlier, he was joined by leaders from Samsung Electronics and SK Hynix to unveil plans that would essentially transform the country's southwest, into a semiconductor hub. The quote, "Great Leap Forward," also set to include initiatives for physical AI and AI data centers. Local media reporting planned investments could exceed $650 billion over the coming years. Well, Woody, Buzz, Lightyear, and Jesse triumphing at the box office again this weekend. Toy Story 5, it held on to the top spot in its second weekend in theaters, making another $70 million. Now to some recent guidance from the U.S. State Department. It's raising some questions about the Trump administration's push to return many Haitians to their homeland. Homeland Security Secretary Mark Wayne Mullen responding on Sunday to the guidance warning that Americans not to travel to Haiti because it's simply too dangerous. And this comes as roughly 350,000 Haitians in the U.S. are poised to lose a form of humanitarian relief known as Temporary Protective Status, or TPS. CNN's Jake Tapper asked Mullen if Haiti is a safe place right now. Mullen explained that the guidance was exclusively for U.S. citizens.
3: Do not travel is not for Haitians. That's do not travel for the United States, because they are kidnapping or trying to kidnap individuals from the United States because they feel like their family has the money to pay the ransom. We have do not travel in places in Mexico or advisory warnings. In fact, if you go through our website and the State Department, you'll see there's advisories to a lot of places that are vacation destinations that we have advisories on because of the real risk to Americans. That doesn't mean it's a risk to the individuals that live there.
2: A Supreme Court ruling last week, it's now clearing the way for the Department of Homeland Security to strip Haitians and Syrians of their temporary legal protections. You see, until now, they've been living and working legally in the U.S., those who have qualified for that status. Immigration advocates say that the plan would have a negative impact on American communities.
4: We've been working in every sector. We've been helping boosting the economy of Springfield. We work at the school district. We work at the factories. We work in the hospitals. We work everywhere. So I know for sure that if it happens that TPS is being ended, that would have been chaotic for our community. And we start hearing from the community where employers told some of the associates not to come back to work. So many questions are being asked by those institutions, and they do not know how to answer those questions or what to do, because at the end of the day, it will have so much impact on our community here in Springfield. As I knew before, if TPS ended, that would be a chaos for our community, for sure.
2: Oh, happening at this hour, thousands of migrants are trying to flee South Africa. The country remains on edge after months of anti-migrant rhetoric and also growing threats of xenophobic violence. There have been huge queues like this one that have been forming outside of consulates, repatriation centers, as well as the country's borders, as foreign workers race to leave ahead of a deadline that's set by anti-immigrant groups. And that deadline, it is set to expire on Tuesday, following months of anti-immigration demonstrations. The South African government has condemned xenophobic attacks and also says its security forces are on high alert, but that's done little to calm the fears of the migrant population. Many of them will find where CNN's correspondent Larry Madowo is at this hour, live outside the Malawi consulate in Johannesburg, South Africa. I mean, what are all those people telling you, Larry? They clearly don't feel safe staying there.
5: They don't feel safe. That's what they're here. Hundreds of Malawians trying to get back home, and they have some of their property. They've been sleeping here the past few days. You see some of the bags here, which essentially have just beddings and some clothes. Many of them left everything else they own as they're here at the Malawi consulate, hoping that they can get on buses across the border into Zimbabwe and eventually into Malawi. So some of them have spent the past few days here. They haven't heard yet from the Malawian consulate if they will get to go home. There was an announcement a short while ago that a few of them, the women and children especially, will get first priority to get on a bus across the border with Zimbabwe. So they're hoping that eventually they begin that long journey back home. But for many of them, they've been told they can't stay where they were staying. The landlords have kicked them out. Their employers have told them that they have to leave because they risk a fine if they're employing undocumented migrants. And many of them here came because South Africa is an economic magnet, the strongest economy in the region. And so for small economies in Southern Africa, this is the only place to find work. I asked many of them, why didn't you try and get documented, become proper in the country? And they said they couldn't afford it, or it was too long, somebody required a bribe. And so in the end, they ended up being here undocumented, some of them for 10, 15 years. And that's where they're in this situation where they're afraid tomorrow. Anti-migrant groups have given a deadline for all undocumented migrants to leave South Africa, and they don't feel safe staying where they were staying. But this is the same situation for many other migrants in other parts of the country. I want you to listen to these two voices.
6: I'm not happy. I leave my property and some of my money now. I didn't get paid because of this thing. We couldn't go to our bosses to collect our money.
7: We are scared because you never know what people are planning to do to you. It's not right to wait and see what will happen as long as we know that June 30th, we must act.
5: Three. The Malawian consulate appears to be completely overwhelmed by the numbers they've been seeing. There were thousands in KwaZulu-Natal, in Durban, and a few hundred more here in Johannesburg. Many of these people are relying on donations to survive for beddings. It's the South African winter right now. It's been quite cold. And what you see here, for instance, this morning is a donation from some of the neighbors in this neighborhood where the Malawian consulate is providing breakfast. It's just tea and some scones, some bread to feed the hundreds of families here. There's almost 60 kids here. More than 300 men, more than 200 women, all of them just hoping that they can finally get out of here to safety back to Malawi, Paulo.
2: Yeah, what a sense of urgency in this remarkable phenomenon of reverse migration. These people desperate to get out. Larry Madowo, thank you so much for bringing us all that. Well, some 250 years ago, America's founders, they were preparing to officially break from Great Britain. Still to come here on CNN Newsroom, how and when England found out about the Declaration of Independence. We'll be right back.

0: The Declaration of Independence was written, nobody knew how significant the language of it was going to be. You know, who writes a document knowing that we're going to be looking at it in 250 years' time?
1: When the Continental Congress approved the Declaration of Independence on the afternoon of Thursday, the 4th of July, 1776,
2: it took a whole 6 weeks before Britain learned of what had happened. Now that, according to historians, was a pretty quick turnaround.
1: So how did events unfold? Overnight, on the 4th into the 5th of July, copies of the Declaration were printed at John Dunlap's print shop in Philadelphia. They were called the Dunlap Broadsides. Within days, historians say some of those copies had reached New York and into the hands of British informants. On the evening of the 9th of July, the very same night New Yorkers were tearing down the statue of King George III, a copy had reached the British fleet blockading New York Harbour, commanded by Vice Admiral Molyneux Sheldon.
0: They did know that this was significant. He knew that this was something that had to be reported back to London as soon as possible.
1: Vice Admiral Sheldon immediately wrote a brief letter and a handwritten replica of the Declaration was made, both dispatched on a mail ship, the Mercury Packet. Travelling north via Canada, the Mercury made the Atlantic crossing in just a month, arriving in Falmouth on Thursday, the 8th of August. The following day, the documents, by horse, had reached London.
2: And this is Sheldon's letter, just one surprisingly short paragraph for what you might think would be a seismic bit of news. And here is that handwritten version of the Declaration of Independence, starting with the words, "A declaration by the representatives of the United States of America in General Congress assembled."
1: Curators here at the National Maritime Museum in London believe this is the first complete text of the Declaration to have arrived in the UK.
2: When his letter arrived at the Admiralty, what do you think the reaction was to this letter?
0: The letter says this long expected, so I suspect that it was a kind of, oh, right, it's happened. We were kind of prepping for this. Let's take our next steps. Let's respond.
1: Then, on Saturday, the 10th of August, 37 days after it was first approved, the Admiralty quietly released in the state newspaper word of America's decision to split from Britain. It then took more than 7 years and a revolutionary war for Britain to formally recognise America's independence.
3: My, how far we've come. Thank you so much for watching this hour. I'm Polo Sandoval in New York. I'll be right back with you in a few moments with more of your headlines here on CNN Newsroom.
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1: Welcome to CNN News. I'm Polo Sandoval, live in New York. The U.S. and Iran, they agreed to halt attacks on each other and return to the table for talks after a weekend of trading fire. And in Venezuela, rescue teams, they are holding on to hope of finding survivors as the death toll continues to grow from last week's earthquakes. Plus, a U.S. lawmaker is touting a plan to substantially raise the federal minimum wage in the United States as a solution to the financial problems that many Americans are facing. But hear why some experts are warning, not so fast.
2: Live from New York, this is CNN Newsroom with Polo Sandoval.
1: All right, let's start in the Middle East, where a Trump administration official says that the U.S. and Iran will, quote, stand down for now after both sides exchange strikes near the Strait of Hormuz over the weekend. And that official also saying that vessels can move freely through the strait. So far, though, there's been no word from Iran. Tensions flared in recent days as Iran and the U.S. exchanged fire and also renewed their threats, straining that truce that's in place. But a senior U.S. official says the technical talks over the memorandum of understanding between the U.S. and Iran are still on track. And amid the latest escalation, Iran is saying that it targeted U.S. military sites in neighboring countries. A U.S. official says the drones and missiles launched by Iran were, quote, shot down, intercepted, or failed to reach their intended targets. Let's go to CNN's Paula Hancock, who's following developments from Abu Dhabi. So, Paula, does the U.S. and Iran essentially just move on with negotiations as if this didn't happen?
3: Well, Paulo, it's not the first time we've seen this, to be fair. We have seen these flares in violence and then both sides pull back. But what we saw over the past few days was certainly the most serious escalation between the U.S. and Iran that we have seen since that memorandum of understanding was signed. Now, what we know at this point is U.S. officials are telling us that talks are back on track. They have said that they have pulled back. We've yet to hear something definitive from Iran, though. So what we heard from one U.S. official, I'll read part of the quote, is nothing has been cancelled, talking about the talks. Technical talks regarding the implementation of the MOU are on track for the coming days as planned. And deconfliction channels are up and running after the Lake Lucerne summits, talking about the summit that the U.S. Vice President J.D. Vance attended. So they are saying that things are effectively back to where they were. What was the crucial sticking point over the past few days was the Strait of Hormuz. We saw on Thursday the U.S. said that an Iranian drone had targeted a vessel. Iran didn't claim responsibility, but it really sparked from there. And we are seeing that having a knock-on effect to the number of vessels that are trying to get through the Strait of Hormuz at this point, that critical waterway. We saw something like 124 since Thursday, according to Kepler, with the official data there. But bear in mind, pre-war, there was about 100 every single day. So we're still seeing some vessels trying to get through that waterway. But certainly the confidence has been shaken, given what we've seen over recent days. Confidence as well in Tehran, given the increase in hostilities, in the spark in violence. We did hear from a number of residents of Tehran. Let's listen to what they thought of what has been happening.
4: My belief is that they should never have halted. Even if there is a pause now, it is undoubtedly a political posture, and we will soon see renewed attacks. The scale and levels are not predictable, but they will certainly continue.
5: In my view, it should be firmer than before. It should be done in a way that teaches them a lesson, so they do not allow themselves to come back and repeat the same actions.
3: Now, the other key sticking point is Lebanon. And we have heard from an Iranian official saying that they believe that Israel should have a full withdrawal all their military from southern Lebanon as part of this final deal between the U.S. and Iran. Israel has rejected that consistently. In fact, we saw on Friday that there was a trilateral agreement between Israel, Lebanon and the U.S. And in that agreement, Israel was only required to withdraw from two specific areas from southern Lebanon. Polo?
1: CNN's Paul Hancock, thank you so much for that report. Let's go to South America now. The search for survivors, it is becoming more desperate in Venezuela. 4 days after two powerful earthquakes shook that country. It's a scene of utter destruction in some areas, with hundreds of buildings you see here collapsed and more heavily damaged. The death toll, it's now gone up to at least 1,450 people, with thousands still missing. Among those killed are the wife and two children of Argentine soccer player Lucas Trejo. His brother-in-law telling CNN that nothing was left of their home in La Guaira, one of the hardest hit areas. CNN contributor Stefano Pozzebon is there with more on those rescue efforts that continue this hour.
6: Are you looking?
7: Rescue workers are digging their way through rubble and dust to locate survivors in La Guaira, trapped for days under a pile of collapsed homes. The port city is ground zero for the Venezuelan earthquake search and rescue operation. This elite rescue team from the U.S. believe they've heard a tap-tap from under the debris.
8: They try to communicate with them with sound. And this is why this is truly a race against time, but it's a race against time that is happening in utter silence. Nobody dares to speak, nobody dares to shout, because a sound could mean a life saved.
9: Sir, there's an elevator too, right?
10: Yes.
9: Next to the stairs?
10: Was it a true center core?
7: Now, all of this is happening as the relatives of the people trapped inside and other survivors are staying here. They're waiting, they're watching. It's an excruciating wait for someone who has a seven-year-old son trapped beneath the rubble. Ronald Piñerúa has not slept since Wednesday. He was out when the quakes hit. His son was with his grandmother at home.
8: Amen.
7: I will find my son today, he says. I know I will. It's now or never for thousands of people who are still missing. Most earthquake survivors are rescued within 72 hours. These rescue workers say they will continue to dig until everyone is accounted for. The Venezuelan government estimates more than 12,000 people have been displaced. They all need a place to sleep and eat.
11: We've just arrived to a fast food. It's a fried chicken restaurant, but they've been turned into a community kitchen, basically. All of these people are now working in a chain to bring out 1,500 ready meals. It's fried chicken and fries, but that will fuel both displaced and volunteers that are trying to help.
7: At this restaurant, everyone lives in La Guaira. Everyone has lived through the double earthquake, but nobody wants to rest. It's the strength of a community who refuses to give up, despite the reality. By sunset, the search stopped. Ronald's son was found, along with his grandmother, under the rubble. The latest victim in a tragedy that's already taken more than 1,400 lives. It will still take days to recover their remains, but the pain will stay forever. Stefano Pozzebon, CNN, La Guaira, Venezuela.
1: And earlier I spoke with Susana Arroyo Barrentes with the International Federation of Red Cross and Red Crescent Societies. They're currently on the ground in Venezuela responding to the aftermath of the disaster. I asked her what the greatest need is for crews on the ground, and here's what she told me.
12: There's a sense of collective grief and collective mourning. So definitely priority number one is psychosocial support, psychological first aid. People are still suffering from anguish, anxiety, panic attacks. So standing by their side at this moment and for the long road ahead is one of the priorities. This is why we're prioritizing also the healthcare package as a whole. We are working hard to keep our field hospital that is in La Guaira, and we are expanding our services, and this is one of the top priorities as well as part of our emergency appeal for 50 million Swiss francs that we have launched this week. We know that there are a collective sense of solidarity, and we hope that we could get some support as well to expand our services here in La Guaira and accompany communities, not only in health services, but also, for instance, in other areas that where we are lacking a lot of support, like, for instance, access to water, sanitation, and hygiene, of course. Otherwise, it would become a tragedy on top of a tragedy.
1: Right. And I've spoken, I mean, even moments after the earthquake, we've been hearing from people there on the ground and talking about just the unique nature of a tragedy like this, of this kind of a natural disaster hitting a country like Venezuela that was already struggling before the earthquake here. So just can you speak to some of those unique challenges for your organization, specifically what's because of Venezuela and its history of government mismanagement, corruption, even inflation has been an issue for the people there?
12: Yeah, every time that we respond to a disaster in a complex context, of course, that previous or pre-existing conditions of vulnerability increase the risk of the population to suffer in situations such as this one. For instance, in some of the communities that we have been working these days, the water service has been interrupted for almost 2 years now, and people were relying on specific distribution patterns that were not enough to satisfy their needs. So, of course, now an earthquake on top of these realities increase the risk of these communities, increase the risk of the inequality, increase the risk of suffering from other illnesses. Another challenge in a situation such as this one is the one related to logistics, as you well said. Not only because the earthquakes damage or cause damage in the infrastructure, but also because there are so many help in our way. So we have a limited capacity in airports, for instance. So organizing all the efforts and channelizing all that solidarity in a way that arrives to the people as soon as possible, it's now a shared responsibility.
1: Europe's deadly heat wave has shattered more records on Sunday, Lithuania logging its hottest day ever for June, temperatures reaching 97 degrees Fahrenheit or 36 degrees Celsius in a southern town. The Czech Republic and Poland both hitting all-time record highs as well, thermometers reaching 106 degrees Fahrenheit or 41 degrees just north of Prague. And a high of 104 degrees Fahrenheit was reached near Poland's eastern border with Germany. That's 40 degrees Celsius. And the heat is expected to continue heading east over the next couple of days. See a lot of red on that map. CNN's Sebastian Shukla joining me now from Berlin. Sebastian, tell us again about what Berlin officials are doing just to help people keep cool amid some of these record high temperatures.
10: Yeah, Paulo, the mercury was rising very, very rapidly over the weekend. What we're seeing now is the inverse of that. It is becoming significantly cooler, and you can hopefully see behind me that those storm clouds appear to be gathering. We're yet to see that flash of lightning or the crack of thunder, but what the intention or hope, at least, is that that will splinter this heat dome that has been hanging over the German capital and all parts of Eastern Europe over the weekend and will signal the end of this chronic heat wave that we've been experiencing over the last week or so, particularly the weekend here, as that heat dome has moved from Western Europe to Eastern, Central Europe, and now Eastern parts too. And one of the ways that the German authorities decided that they should help the people here was that in central Berlin, Potsdamer Platz, just around the corner from our bureau here, the police deployed water cannon, and it became something of a water festival out there with people just standing under the water, getting sprayed, taking relief from the incredibly intense heat. And it was so hot that Germany actually saw three consecutive days of record-breaking heat levels. We had on Friday in Saarbrücken on the French border, 41.3 degrees Celsius, which is just 106 Fahrenheit, just 106 Fahrenheit. The following day, 41.5 degrees just west of the German capital, and then 41.7 degrees, 107 degrees Fahrenheit on the German border with Poland. That gives a representation of how that heat, I think, has swept slowly from west to east across the city. And as you said, we saw a we've seen multiple days of broken records across Europe. Czech Republic, 41.9%. Poland, 41.9 degrees centigrade. 40.5 in Poland and 40 in Austria. Some of those record-breaking across the board historical levels of heat, some of them just for June in particular. And as the WHO chief has said, Europe is the warmest and fastest warming continent on the planet. The fear is that we could see higher temperatures as we go deeper into the summer, Polo.
13: And in the face of those temperatures, just absolutely incredible to see some video just now of participants in an Ironman triathlon event in Frankfurt. They're pretty brave. Sebastian Schuchler, thank you so much for that live report from Berlin. Millions of Americans will be experiencing temperatures that feel like they are pretty much hitting triple digits this week. The eastern U.S. will see its most widespread heat wave of the summer so far. CNN meteorologist Allison Chinchar with your forecast.
14: As many European countries finally get a relief from the heat that has been plaguing them for a week, the U.S. is headed in the opposite direction. Here, the temperatures will actually be going back up, especially in the eastern half of the country, as we head Monday, Tuesday, and especially Wednesday, Thursday, and Friday for places like the Northeast and the Mid-Atlantic. That's when they're going to see those temperatures really peaking. We take a look at the map here. Again, Chicago, for example, the average this time of year is 84 degrees. They will spend the next 3 days in the 90s. Same thing for St. Louis, getting awfully close to triple digits here. Washington, D.C., New York, and Boston also going to start to see their temperatures jumping rapidly in the coming days. Take D.C., for example, Wednesday, Thursday, Friday, all three of those days into the triple digits, with Saturday maybe possibly also hitting those triple digits. The key thing here is that a lot of folks are headed to Washington, D.C. for July 4th celebrations. They're going to be dealing with those temperatures at about 10 to 15 degrees above where they normally would be. And even other cities like New York, for example, also looking at temperatures reaching triple digits for Thursday and Friday. And while we do see the temperatures dropping back in time for July 4th, it's still going to be at least 10 degrees above where they normally would be this time of year.
13: A U.S. senator is proposing a series of big hikes in the U.S. federal minimum wage. So how much, and could it actually work? When we return, we speak to someone who says doing that could actually have unintended negative consequences.
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2: U.S. Senator Chris Murphy is currently calling for the federal minimum wage to be more than tripled. A Democrat last week introduced a bill that would raise the hourly minimum wage over a number of years from $7.25 to $25. Well, Murphy says that that his party actually needs to get more aggressive about addressing issues of affordability and that this is a way.
3: $25 is just the minimum wage you need to pay your bills in this country. And in the most affluent, most powerful country in the world, if you work full time, you should be able to pay your bills. And by the way, we can afford it. It's not like we can't pay a $25 minimum wage. We just choose not to because we've become okay with dozens and dozens of people in this country making hundreds of billions of dollars.
2: The federal minimum wage, it is not gone up since 2009. With me now is Michael Saltzman. He's the executive director of the Employment Policies Institute. It's a nonprofit research organization. Michael, it's great to have you with us.
4: Hey, thanks for having me.
2: So, Michael, you've previously written that rather than potentially improve life for struggling Americans, that a possible minimum wage hike of at least $25 per legislation, that may actually have the opposite effect. I'm curious, what has the research shown you so far?
4: Well, I think it's shown a couple of things. You know, it's interesting. We surveyed earlier this year American economists on various minimum wage levels. 96% said they were opposed to a minimum wage in the range of $25 an hour. And they listed several reasons, one of which is that it would accelerate the replacement of minimum wage jobs with automation, AI-driven technology. But the other one that I think is very germane right now is the economists said that it would make the affordability crisis worse as employers, especially employers with low profit margins, are forced to raise prices to continue to pay the bills, and so leading to even higher costs for consumers who are already worried about it.
2: So back to your first point, Michael, then potentially it could perhaps encourage some companies out there, some employers out there, to maybe consider reductions in staffing, as you point out, maybe even consider other options.
4: Yeah, that's right. You know, so, you know, the U.S. has a long history of experimentation with raising the minimum wage, and the states have been especially aggressive. And I think probably the best warning sign for what, you know, Senator Murphy has proposed is what California did with creating a $20 minimum wage for fast food workers a few years ago. Since that point, you know, California has seen price increases for fast food of up to 14% and has also lost somewhere in the neighborhood of 20,000 fast food jobs. A number of businesses have closed. And so I think that if anything else, is sort of should be a big red blinking light that says let's hit pause before we consider this on a national level.
2: And what would you make of the argument? Obviously, times are tough right now. It seems that prices really haven't gone back to pre-pandemic prices, levels, I should say. What would you make of the argument that a minimum wage hike of at least $25 could perhaps offer some immediate relief, especially to some struggling Americans? I mean, could the immediate benefits outweigh any long-term inflation impact?
4: You know, I think when it comes to addressing affordability, very much like poverty, too, I think if we all agree that these are problems that need to be addressed, then the question needs to be, like, what does the evidence say is the best way to accomplish it? And the reason historically that minimum wages haven't been great at reducing poverty is that instead of giving workers a boost in their total take-home pay, they lose hours at work or they lose their job, so they end up with less. And I think similarly with affordability, if what a higher minimum wage does is force an employer that might already have a profit margin of 2 or 3% to raise the price of a burger or a soda even further, then we're really not solving the problem that we're trying to. And in fact, we might be making it worse.
2: Are there any other examples that you've seen too, Michael, in states that have pursued increases in minimum wage and just hasn't played out the way perhaps legislators and even residents had hoped for?
4: Yeah, actually, here in Washington, D.C., several years ago, voters approved a pretty substantial increase in the minimum wage for full-service restaurant workers. And it was frankly so disastrous. Consumers hated it. Workers hated it. That last year, the D.C. Council rolled it back after they held a hearing about it. And for 6 hours, workers showed up and testified how they were losing income. Small restaurant operators testified how they had to close down or they were considering shutting. So I think the trend right now really has been, as cities explore minimum wages that are pretty unprecedented, that they're actually reconsidering the wisdom of them after a lot of the warned about consequences have actually come to pass.
2: So if not a hike, then I'm curious, in your view, what do you think legislators in Washington should be looking at to try to address this affordability crisis?
4: You know, when it comes to specifically helping workers out who earn at or near the minimum wage, we're supportive of policies like the Earned Income Tax Credit. It operates very much like a wage increase, but through the tax code instead of through a mandate on employers, much more targeted to reduce poverty. I mean, we actually asked economists, what is the best way to boost pay and reduce poverty for those workers? Only 26% said raising the minimum wage, while about 60% said policies like the Earned Income Tax Credit. So I would start there if that is the specific issue that policymakers are trying to address.
2: Ah, that's interesting. That's some great insight. Important to have all this perspective as legislators continue to debate this. Michael Saltzman, thank you so much for your expertise. Really appreciate your time.
4: Thanks for having me on.
2: Well, tragedy now in France after a skydiving plane crashed in the northeast. The plane went down shortly after takeoff, narrowly missing a housing development in a nearby town. CNN's Saskia Van Dorn with more.
5: 11 people have been killed after a skydiving plane crashed on Sunday in the northeastern French town of Tremblay, according to local authorities. The aircraft belonged to a local skydiving club and was carrying a pilot and 10 skydivers, 5 students and 5 instructors. The 5 students appear to be independent nurses, according to the president of the Independent Nurses Association. The cause of the crash is still under investigation, but the regional prefect told BFM TV that the aircraft appeared to suffer damage before plunging almost vertically to the ground. The crash occurred in a built-up area near a shopping center, and there were many witnesses at the scene, including the relatives of the victims.
6: The plane, which was carrying 11 people, crashed suddenly in the immediate vicinity of the airfield. There are 11 victims at this time. There are no bystanders among the casualties. Together with all stakeholders, emergency services, and all the elected officials around me, our thoughts are with the victims and with their loved ones.
5: An investigation has been opened as officials work to determine exactly what caused the crash. Saskia Van Dorn, CNN, Paris.
2: The World Cup knockout stage, it is off to quite the dramatic start after Canada eliminated South Africa on Sunday, becoming the first team to secure their spot in the round of 16. A last-ditch strike from Canada's Stephen Oustakio, actually delivering the 1-0 win in the 92nd minute of play. It's Canada's first ever knockout stage victory in the World Cup. Next up for Canada, will be the winner of Monday's match between the Netherlands and Morocco. Brazil, Japan, Germany, Paraguay, they will also be fighting to keep their World Cup dreams alive on Monday. Well, so to come, an exchange of fire, testing a fragile truce. Ahead, we'll be hearing from the International Crisis Group's Iran Project Director about the latest escalation and also plans for more talks this week.
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1: Back now to developments in the Middle East. A Trump administration official says that the U.S. and Iran will, quote, stand down for now after exchanging strikes over the weekend. And that escalation taking place near the Strait of Hormuz, where the official says that vessels can now move through freely. Well, Iran hasn't weighed in on that matter. CNN's Julia Benbrook is following developments from Washington.
2: After days of escalation, the big question is, how does this impact the ongoing talks between the United States and Iran? A senior administration official tells me that those talks will continue as planned, going on to say this: nothing has been canceled. Technical talks regarding the implementation of the MOU, the Memorandum of Understanding, are on track for the coming days as planned, and deconfliction channels are up and running after the Lake Lucerne summit. It was just last weekend that Vice President J.D. Vance traveled to Switzerland to lead high-level, high-stakes talks. And a reminder that the Memorandum of Understanding, what has been agreed to by the United States and Iran, is really just a starting point. It kicked off a 60-day time period to work through the details on some of the big issues regarding Iran's nuclear program, including the fate of its stockpile of highly enriched uranium. As the back and forth has taken place in recent days, one of the major developments came Saturday evening as U.S. Central Command said that it had carried out additional strikes at the direction of the president on multiple targets in response to Iran's continued aggression. Now, Trump took to social media after that, saying that Iran may never learn, adding this: if that happens, the Islamic Republic of Iran will no longer exist. The U.S. ambassador to the United Nations, Mike Waltz, spoke with Fox News Sunday morning and reiterated that statement. Take a listen.
3: If the Iranian regime thinks for a second that President Trump is going to stand by while Iran continues to attack international shipping without a response, or our bases without a response, they're sadly mistaken. And they saw that loud and clear over the last few nights, where we'll continue to militarily, if needed, take down their infrastructure that they're trying to use to illegally control an international waterway.
2: So again, the administration tells CNN that talks will continue as planned on all sides of the MOU, adding that both sides will stand down for now and that vessels will continue to move freely. Julia Benbrook, CNN, the White House.
1: And Iran says that a full withdrawal of Israeli forces from Lebanon must be part of a final deal with the United States. Israel has previously rejected such a plan and on Sunday even approved continued military operations in southern Lebanon as it targets Iranian-backed Hezbollah. In the last hour, Ali Vaez, the director of the Iran project at the International Crisis Group, weighed in and said this.
4: For the Iranians, it's hard to restrain Hezbollah when Israel is actually occupying the southern parts of Lebanon. And for Israel, it's also hard to accept withdrawing from southern Lebanon as long as Hezbollah is not disarmed. So it is a little bit of a zero-sum situation that neither side can really force their regional ally to stop. So I think best case scenario is that we would see low-level conflict in Lebanon, and the benefits that the Iranians would get out of the MOU is sufficient to outweigh the small violations that you would see with the exchange of fire in Lebanon. I don't see a real solution that could really get this to a stable situation so that Lebanon doesn't adversely affect these negotiations.
1: Yeah, that's actually really interesting, is neither side, based on your assessment, would be willing to make that initial concession, be it the Israelis would agree to pull back, or, of course, Hezbollah would also agree to stop targeting Israel. And then just when you look at the weekend of strikes, Ali, do you think that Iran may be thinking that it's actually winning, given that it is yet to back down on any of its core issues and demands?
4: Well, they certainly think that they have the upper hand, that the U.S., because the president really wants the strait to be fully open and for energy prices to climb down in the run-up to the midterms, that this is a moment that Iranians have a lot of leverage and they should use that leverage in order to extract the kind of concessions they want to in the final agreement. But one has to remember that they, too, are in a very difficult economic situation. They were in dire straits economically even before this war, and now they are really struggling. So they also need the diplomatic track to remain open. But they are gambling a little bit more boldly because they do believe that President Trump doesn't want to go back into full-scale war and does need the strait to remain open. So they believe that this is a moment of opportunity for them.
1: Ukrainians are currently working to clear rubble after Russia dropped guided missile bombs over the southeastern city of Zaporizhia. The attack on Sunday, it inflicted some heavy damage on this residential area you see here. Officials say that at least one person was killed and 14 others were injured, including two children. Russian President Vladimir Putin is also throwing some cold water on Ukraine's latest offer to de-escalate the ongoing hostilities. Kyiv has proposed a mutual halt to long-range strikes. But on Sunday, President Putin appeared to dismiss the proposal, arguing that Russia's strikes are more powerful and that the Kremlin has no intention of, quote, salvaging the Kyiv regime. Let's go to CNN's Claire Sebastian, who's been tracking all of this. She joins me from London. So Claire, bring us up to speed on the latest on Ukraine's pressure campaign on Crimea, but also the mounting strains on Putin. Is he vowing to essentially press on with his offensive?
5: Look, that certainly is the signaling that we're getting from those comments. He gave a wide-ranging interview on Sunday to a Russian state TV journalist, a guy who sort of follows Putin around quite a bit. It was not so much an interview, more of a sort of extended statement from Putin. But interesting that for the first time, really, in any kind of detail, he addressed the fact that we're now seeing fuel shortages spreading in Russia, not just in Crimea, which, of course, declared a state of emergency because of fuel shortages and rolling blackouts after sustained Ukrainian attacks at the end of last week. Now we're seeing fuel shortages well beyond that across multiple regions in Russia. We're even seeing lines outside gas stations in Moscow as people queue up for those. I don't know if we can show you. We have some CNN footage shot over the weekend of a long line outside a gas station not far from Putin's country residence just outside Moscow. So the calculation may be now from the Russian president that he cannot ignore, that it's counterproductive to ignore what's happening here, that he had to address it. He sort of played it down a little bit. He said that the level of Russian fuel reserves is not that much lower than it was this time last year. He called for additional air defenses. But frankly, this has been going on for months now. Russia has had to deal with these attacks on refineries since 2023 and really in a much more sustained way for the best part of the last 9 months. So this may perhaps feel to the Russian people like he's coming in on this a little late. But his messaging, I think, is interesting. He really tried to play up the idea that Ukraine is hitting critical civilian infrastructure here and that it's not going to make a difference on the front lines, I think, because as a counterpoint to that, Ukraine's messaging with these long-range drone attacks is not just about the physical damage caused to Russia and the Russian economy. It's about diluting that Russian narrative of inevitable victory, particularly in the eyes of the U.S. president, who we know has recently shifted his stance a little bit to be more favorable to Ukraine. Paulo?
1: And Claire, shifting to an upcoming meeting there, as you know, the NATO Secretary General Mark Rutte meeting with Keir Starmer a little later today. I mean, this is just days after the UK Prime Minister announced his resignation. So what could come out of this?
5: Yeah, look, I think there could be some difficult conversations here. This is days after, of course, a week after. It feels like a very long week, but a week after he announced his resignation, a couple of weeks after the UK defence minister resigned in a very damning way for the prime minister, saying that he had not allocated enough funding to defence and that he was failing to protect the country. The armed forces minister also resigned at the same time for the same issue. And obviously this comes just over a week before a critical NATO summit summit involving U.S. President Trump. It'll be essentially a report card on that 5% spending pledge that NATO members made last year in response to calls from the U.S. president to do that. And the fact that the U.K. Is now facing criticism from within its own government about failing to meet those standards, that I think is going to lead to some difficult conversations today, but certainly one to watch as we see all this political turmoil here in the U.K. Paolo?
1: CNN's Claire Sebastian, live from London, where it's already Monday morning. Thank you so much, Claire. I'm grateful for your reporting. And after the break here on CNN Newsroom, a live report from Johannesburg, South Africa, where right now there are thousands of migrant workers who are attempting to flee the country over growing fears of xenophobic mass violence. Stay with us. We'll be right back.

0: Right now, thousands of migrants are trying to flee South Africa. The country remains on edge after months of anti-migrant rhetoric and also growing threats of xenophobic violence. There's some huge queues that have been forming outside of places like consulates, repatriation centers, and also the country's borders, as some of these foreign workers are in a race to leave ahead of a deadline that was set by anti-immigrant groups. And that deadline is set to expire on Tuesday, following months of anti-immigration demonstrations. The South African government has condemned any sort of xenophobic attacks and says that security forces are on high alert. But that's a little to calm the fears of the migrant population. Let's go live now to CNN's correspondent Larry Madowo, who joins me live outside of the Malawi Consulate in Johannesburg, South Africa. Larry, I mean, it's very clear just based on the surroundings and the people behind you that these attempted assurances from the government aren't going very far.
1: Now, these people are scared, Paulo. That's why they're here outside the Malawian embassy. Hundreds of them, men, women, and their kids. There's more than 30 kids here. And what's happening right now is they're getting breakfast. This is provided by the neighbors here, by charities supporting them. Some of them have been here for the past few days, trying to get on buses back to Malawi. It's a slow process, and especially Malawi has had to deal with thousands of their migrants who are in South Africa, who feel scared and can no longer live in the country. A lot of the people you see here have been working low-wage, unskilled jobs, gardeners, security guards, delivery drivers, nannies, house helps, that sort of job that they don't have a lot of security, and that's part of the concern here in South Africa, that they accept lower wages than South Africans, that they don't have any labor or union protections, and they are straining the resources of South Africa, where unemployment is already quite high. And so what's happening here is they're spending another day here, hoping that by the end of the day, they can get on buses back to Malawi, because that deadline is on Tuesday, tomorrow. And anti-migrant groups are planning marches across the country to warn migrants that their time is up, that they have to leave the country. And there's a lot of fear within migrant communities here, Zimbabweans, Nigerians, Malawians, Tanzanians, etc., many of whom have been trying to make their way out of the country. Listen to these two African migrants here.
2: I'm not happy. I leave my property and some of my money now. I didn't get paid because of this thing. We couldn't go to our bosses to collect our money.
3: We are scared because you never know what people are planning to do to you. It's not right to wait and see what will happen as long as we know that June 30th, we must act.
1: Several African countries have begun repatriating their citizens out of South Africa. Malawi is just one of them. Uganda announced Sunday that we'll be doing the same. Nigeria, Ghana, Mozambique are some of the other African countries that are working to move the citizens out of the country and criticizing the South African government for not doing enough to keep them safe. The South African government says it is not xenophobic, despite the accusations from many of these African countries that it's not only xenophobia, but it's also Afrophobia, and that South Africa has forgotten its history during apartheid when many African nations supported the movement here to free the country. But that is a backdrop for this major mass action expected on Tuesday, Paulo.
0: Yeah, it's absolutely awful that a mere threat is enough to move all of those people behind you away from their homes. Larry Madowo, thank you so much for that live report from Johannesburg. Police did find the remains of at least 117 dogs on the grounds of a California animal shelter that purported to have a no-kill policy. They said that many of the animals had been shot. According to investigators, hundreds of bones, 21 canine skulls, and other remains were found at Miranda's Rescue Animal Sanctuary in the city of Fortuna. Well, investigators searched the property after receiving allegations of animal abuse there. More than 600 dog collars were found, and no charges have been filed yet. We'll be right back. Don't go anywhere.
4: Welcome back to Yeah, That's a Pepper Thing. First up, we've got Harrison wrapping his Dr. Pepper in a tiny quilt so it feels at home. Oh, how tender. That's a Pepper Thing. And over to Becca, who's whispering affirmations to her can.
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4: She swears it makes it taste better. It's not a science thing, but it's a Pepper Thing. Why do they all do it? 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It's a Pepper Thing.
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3: World celebrated Pride this weekend. Let's start in New York City. It held its annual Pride Parade on Sunday. Many see it as a march. The parade commemorating the 1969 Stonewall riots, which started the modern LGBTQ plus movement. More than a million people participating this year, including New York City Mayor Zohra Mamdani. And we also want to show you the Pride Parade in Minneapolis, Minnesota. That's where 100,000 people were expected to attend. Some heavy rain did delay the event, but did not dampen the mood or the spirits of those out there celebrating. And in Seattle, Washington, more than 250 groups participated in this year's event. And then in San Francisco, they celebrated its 56th annual Pride Day Parade.
4: It's all about finding community. It's all about going to where you're wanted, going to where you're accepted, going to where you're loved. Coming to a place like San Francisco or trying to find more outings and events like this is really the place to find people that you really care about and people that really care about you as well.
3: And around the globe also, many countries holding their celebrations. Mexico City, Chile, and Peru held their pride marches, while India's LGBT community also celebrating with a parade of their own. You see folks there. Thank you so much. I'm Paul Sandoval, New York. Our coverage continues.

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1: -100 degrees or hotter. Dangerous heat this week for a big part of the U.S. as outside celebrations start up for the 4th of July. Also, a little baby pulled from the rubble, and it gave rescuers hope as they search for the missing in the devastating quakes in Venezuela. And Uber has a new plan for background checks. We've got the latest on that safety push. And something you didn't know you needed, a Waffle House jersey. And it's the biggest prize for some World Cup fans. If you get your hands on one, let me know. We'll get to that story in a little bit. I'm Brad Smith. Good morning to everyone. This is CNN Headline Express. Glad that you're with us. Let's get this started. Parades, cookouts, sporting events, fireworks, and heat. Lots and lots of heat. Forecasters say that millions will see dangerously hot and humid conditions this week as Americans count down to the country's 250th birthday. Hot days and sticky nights mean highs near 100 or more. That'll feel even hotter.
2: We are expecting some really, truly extreme heats over the next week. And if you see what's happening elsewhere, this could be potentially deadly. So I want everybody to be cognizant of this. Our meteorologists are forecasting dangerous heat starting Tuesday through Friday, with Wednesday and Thursday expected to be the hottest days. In many parts of our state, that'll exceed over 100 degrees.
1: Record-setting temperatures are even possible, and not just in New York, but places like Chicago, Boston, and Washington, too. CNN meteorologist Allison Chinchar breaks down the forecast.
3: As many European countries finally get a relief from the heat that has been plaguing them for a week, the U.S. is headed in the opposite direction. Here, the temperatures will actually be going back up, especially in the eastern half of the country, as we head Monday, Tuesday, and especially Wednesday, Thursday, and Friday for places like the Northeast and the Mid-Atlantic. That's when they're going to see those temperatures really peaking. We take a look at the map here. Again, Chicago, for example, the average this time of year is 84 degrees. They will spend the next 3 days in the 90s. Same thing for St. Louis, getting awfully close to triple digits here. Washington, D.C., New York, and Boston also going to start to see their temperatures jumping rapidly in the coming days. Take D.C., for example, Wednesday, Thursday, Friday, all three of those days into the triple digits, with Saturday maybe possibly also hitting those triple digits. The key thing here is that a lot of folks are headed to Washington, D.C. for July 4th celebrations. They're going to be dealing with those temperatures at about 10 to 15 degrees above where they normally would be. And even other cities like New York, for example, also looking at temperatures reaching triple digits for Thursday and Friday. And while we do see the temperatures dropping back in time for July 4th, it's still going to be at least 10 degrees above where they normally would be this time of year.
1: All right. Thank you, Allison. Forecasters caution that this week's heat wave is different. Experts urge you to plan ahead before going out and even after dark to avoid heat-related illnesses like stroke, heat stroke. Scientists say that heat is the deadliest type of weather in the U.S. Just a devastating story here as three firefighters are dead after being overtaken by a fast-moving wildfire along the Utah-Colorado border. Two others were hospitalized with burn injuries. The blaze has already scorched more than 28,000 acres, and Colorado's governor has declared a disaster emergency, deploying the National Guard to help. Now, meantime, Utah's largest blaze has exploded to nearly 100,000 acres with 0% containment as of last night. With dangerous winds and extreme fire conditions, officials are also restricting 4th of July fireworks across much of Utah. Let's take you now to Kentucky. That's just some of the scenes playing out in Kentucky, that from Madison County. Widespread devastation and dozens of rescues as deadly floods rushed through parts of central Kentucky over the weekend. It was so intense that, get this, about 30 miles south of Lexington, a church got completely knocked over by the floodwaters. A nearby family says that they lost everything.
4: It was very devastating. It was very loud. A lot of glass breaking, a lot of, of course, wood popping. The church, it was very loud when it broke.
1: At least four people were killed in the storms, which overwhelmed communities, wiping out bridges and flooding homes. Kentucky's governor says that conditions are improving, but the damage has been done.
5: That's really about 20 of our 120 counties that were hit hard. Most all those got at least 5 inches of rain in a very short period of time. One got 8 inches of rain in about a 6-hour period.
1: The governor notes that this is the 16th weather disaster Kentucky that has the state have enduring these types of system in just the last 6 years, 6.5 years, actually. The state faces months of repairs to roads and bridges. Let's take you now to Iran. A senior U.S. official says that the U.S. and Iran will stand down for now after an exchange of fire near the Strait of Hormuz this weekend. They tell us that the talks are still on track despite strikes from both sides straining the fragile truce between the two countries. That official also saying that vessels can move freely in the strait. So far, though, there's been no word from Iran. But amid the latest escalation, Iran does say it targeted U.S. military sites in neighboring nations. According to an American official, those drones and missiles were, quote, shot down, intercepted, or failed to reach their intended targets. Let's turn now to Venezuela. That's where more than 1,400 people have been killed after two earthquakes struck the country last week. Desperate rescue efforts are underway, with teams digging through the devastation to find any signs of life. CNN's Stefano Posobon is there with more.
6: We have joined a team of rescue workers from Fairfax County in Virginia. We're in the city of La Guaira, which is one of the most affected by the Venezuelan twin earthquakes. And right now, these rescue workers have heard two distinct tap-tap when they're trying to communicate with people who are still trapped under the rubble. These used to be several floors. This used to be a several-floor building, but of course all of those floors are now stacked up. But they do believe that there are still people trapped alive, especially children. They try to communicate with them with sound. And this is why this is truly a race against time, but it's a race against time that is happening in utter silence. Nobody dares to speak, nobody dares to shout, because a sound could mean a life saved. And all of this is also happening as the relatives of the people trapped inside and other survivors are still here.
7: And this is, of course, so crucial. Everyone knows that more than 72 hours have passed since the earthquake struck. And that is the golden window where the vast majority of survivors are located and rescued in these type of situations. Of course, miracles do happen. Overnight, for example, an 11-month-old baby was rescued from under the rubble. And this is what's giving people hope. And the other thing that is giving people hope, of course, is the fact that they keep hearing sound from inside. But that clock is ticking and the window is definitely about to pass.
1: And as Stefano was mentioning, officials say American search and rescue teams rescued an infant from beneath the rubble, posting that, quote, against impossible odds, hope endures. Well, happening today, Alec Murdaugh, the former South Carolina attorney accused of killing his wife and son, is expected in court today. His attorneys filed several pretrial motions last week, including a request to move the trial. They're also asking for DNA evidence to be reviewed by an independent lab. This is his first hearing since his murder convictions were overturned on appeal. And Luigi Mangione, the man accused of killing UnitedHealthcare CEO Brian Thompson, is also expected in court today. Attorneys are expected to discuss juror questionnaires and jury selection. The 28-year-old faces charges in both federal and state cases. He has pleaded not guilty. Now to some scary moments on the runway, as a United Airlines pilot says he nearly collided with a drone as he was coming in for a landing in New Jersey.
8: And we almost hit a drone right there at Kimmy, United 1513, about 100 feet below us.
9: Right where you're at now?
8: Exactly.
9: Okay. And United 1513, did you get a look at it? Do you know the color or any how much propellers or anything like that, whatever they're called?
8: Yeah, it was It was like a circular shape, and that was about it. It looked like it was about 3 feet wide.
1: That's a pretty large drone there. The plane landed safely at Newark's airport. Another pilot flying there also reported seeing a drone about 2,000 feet, though, in the air. FAA says there are about 100 drone sightings a month near U.S. airports. The agency bans the use of drones in controlled airspaces or near manned aircraft without permission. And then in Miami, an American Airlines flight headed to Bermuda was about to take off when a business jet entered the same runway. An airline spokesperson says that the flight received clearance but stopped the takeoff after the crew saw the other plane. And take a listen to the tense exchange that played out between the business jet pilot and an air traffic controller.
9: Fort Quebec Sierra.
8: Fort Quebec Sierra.
9: Fort Quebec Sierra, you just crossed an active runway. Hold short of A runway, A left.
8: You just told me to cross the runway, sir.
9: No, we said Amerijet 461.
1: A rep for American Airlines says the flight did eventually go to Bermuda, and CNN reached out to the FAA for comment. We've got lots more to come on CNN Headline Express. The tourist ride on a duck boat. It took a dangerous turn after, unfortunately, leaving several people injured there. Details on that later on in the hour. Plus, a weekend of pride. Celebrations across the country for annual pride parades, including New York City, where tens of thousands took to the streets. And the July 4th holiday is upon us. What you need to know about the more than 60 million people expected to travel this week.
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15: Welcome back to Yeah, That's a Pepper Thing. First up, we've got Harrison wrapping his Dr. Pepper in a tiny quilt so it feels at home. Oh, how tender. That's a Pepper Thing! And over to Becca, who's whispering affirmations to her can.
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15: 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It's not a science thing, but it's a Pepper Thing! 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All for that sweet, delicious, truly one-of-a-kind taste of Dr. Pepper. It's a Pepper Thing!

0: Welcome back to Yeah, That's a Pepper Thing. First up, we've got Harrison wrapping his Dr. Pepper in a tiny quilt so it feels at home. Oh, how tender. That's a Pepper Thing! And over to Becca, who's whispering affirmations to her can.
1: 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You're unique. You're the best thing I ever poured over ice.
0: 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It's not a science thing, but it's a Pepper Thing! Why do they all do it? 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
3: A sea of rainbows across the nation this weekend as cities held big parades to help close out Pride Month. Sunday was the anniversary of the 1969 Stonewall Uprising, which was the catalyst for the modern day LGBTQ rights movement. In New York, organizers say roughly 75,000 marchers took part in the parade. And it was a similar scene in San Francisco. That's where organizers expected about 1 million people would show up. This year's theme is Resistance in Action, which is a response to the Trump administration's policies when it comes to the LGBTQ community.
4: It's all about finding community. It's all about going to where you're wanted, going to where you're accepted, going to where you're loved. Coming to a place like San Francisco or trying to find more outings and events like this is really the place to find people that you really care about and people that really care about you as well.
3: In Chicago, more than 1 million people turned out to see that city's 55th annual parade, which featured around 150 floats. Governor J.B. Pritzker was one of the many marchers. Well, sticking with the festivities, if you're traveling for the 4th of July, get ready for a lot of traffic. AAA estimates more than 72 million people will be on the road this week, so pack some patience with you. CNN's Jen Sullivan has the details.
5: The one-week countdown to July 4th has begun, and some Americans are already traveling for the Big America 250 celebrations this year.
6: We, over the years, saw that people really either take off the entire week or they'll leave the weekend before.
5: AAA spokesperson Ike Sadia says more than 72 million Americans are expected to travel 50 miles or more between June 27th through July 5th. That would be a new record. Most travelers will drive, with nearly 62 million hitting the road. And there's good news when it comes to gas prices.
6: We are seeing some improvement there, and that might motivate some people who maybe weren't planning to take a road trip to jump in the car and do it.
5: As of Saturday, the national average for a gallon of regular gas was $3.88. Prices have dropped 58 cents in the last month, but they're still higher than a year ago, according to AAA.
7: Gasoline prices are dropping. And in the next 30 days, you're going to see them drop.
5: Tom Closa with Gulf Oil says prices have dropped because more tankers carrying oil are starting to travel through the Strait of Hormuz.
7: It's open enough right now so that the next 30 or 40 days, I think you'll see a lot of oil and you'll see generally weak prices.
5: The Strait of Hormuz has seen more traffic in the last week than it has in the past 3 months. Since the war with Iran began, maritime traffic in the Strait had essentially halted, disrupting oil production and sending gas prices soaring. It appeared the U.S. and Iran were close to finalizing a memorandum of understanding. But as tensions escalate with Iran again, there's fear traffic could halt again, which could cause gas prices to go up as millions of Americans get ready to travel this week. I'm Jen Sullivan reporting.
3: All right, thank you, Jen. Still to come on CNN Headline Express, former President Biden with some biting words for the current commander-in-chief. And the World Cup Cinderella story. Team Cape Verde is defying all odds. Stay with us. You are watching CNN Headline Express.
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2: Former President Joe Biden is going after President Trump. He spoke at a Democratic fundraiser in Maryland over the weekend, delivering one of his most direct critiques since leaving the office. In the 10-minute speech, Biden went after Trump's leadership and priorities. Here is the former president.
3: Reflecting poll reflects something even worse. And the narcissism and incompetence at the core of this administration. It's the corruption, the brazen, blatant corruption. Corruption on a scale never seen before in American history in any administration.
2: The speech comes 2 years after Biden's debate with Trump that ended his reelection bid. Biden is now 83 and is dealing with prostate cancer that has spread to his bones. There you can see and hear the former president's words. Well, New Yorkers are gearing up for the heat by jumping into their local public pool. To mark the occasion, Mayor Zoran Mamdani has revived a summer tradition, and Gloria Pazmino explains.
4: Mayor Zoran Mamdani joins the New York City public pool celebrations by jumping into the Thomas Jefferson pool in East Harlem in a full suit. Mamdani revived a New York tradition started by Mayor Michael Bloomberg in 2003. The ceremonial pool jumps to mark public pool season opening was skipped by two previous New York City mayors, Bill de Blasio and Eric Adams. But this isn't Mamdani's first suited dip. He wore one during the polar bear plunge in Coney Island during his mayoral campaign. So whether it's in a pool, on a city bike ride, or even while repping the Knicks, you can count on Mamdani to don his formal fit.
2: All right, he's keeping some dry cleaners in business and having fun doing it, that's for sure. Ahead on CNN Headline Express, get ready. This holiday week could be dangerously hot. Temperatures expected to be near or over 100 degrees across the country. That is coming up.
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0: Welcome back to, yeah, that's a Pepper Thing. First up, we've got Harrison wrapping his Dr. Pepper in a tiny quilt so it feels at home. Oh, how tender. That's a Pepper Thing! And over to Becca, who's whispering affirmations to her can.
1: You're sweet. You're unique. You're the best thing I ever poured over ice.
0: She swears it makes it taste better. It's not a science thing, but it's a Pepper Thing! Why do they all do it? All for that sweet, delicious, truly one-of-a-kind taste of Dr. Pepper. It's a Pepper Thing!
2: It is half past the hour. Let's hit the refresh button on our top stories. A U.S. official says that the United States and Iran will stand down for now after exchanging fire near the Strait of Hormuz over the weekend. They added that vessels can move freely through the vital oil passageway. No word yet on Iran's position on the matter. The source says that the U.S. and Iran will meet in Doha tomorrow for further talks. Also, all eyes will be on the Supreme Court this week. The justices announced their final decisions before going on their summer break. Right now, there are several major cases still pending, including birthright citizenship, mail-in ballots, and a ban on transgender student athletes in sports. Also, dangerously hot and humid conditions on a holiday week could break temperature records even at night. Forecasters are warning that this week's upcoming heat wave powered by a heat dome is different. Just the latest in extreme and deadly weather that we've already seen this summer. CNN's Reed Binion has more for us.
3: There is so much water out there that even while it's receding, it is dangerous.
4: Kentucky Governor Andy Beshear issuing a stark warning Sunday after widespread flooding hit the state on Saturday, killing at least four people.
3: We lost at least one individual trying to drive through waters. We lost another in a car accident, you know, caused by, I think, hydroplaning.
4: Torrential rains wiped out bridges, inundated roads, and flooded homes. Some parts of the state got up to 12 inches of rain in just 48 hours. There were also dozens of rescues. Deadly high water in the southeast coming as deadly wildfires rage in the west. Officials say three firefighters have died battling a fast-moving blaze along the Colorado-Utah border. Two other crew members were hospitalized and treated for burn injuries. According to the U.S. Wildland Fire Service, the Snyder Fire had burned more than 28,000 acres as of Sunday morning. Last week, Utah's governor announced firework restrictions for the 4th of July, citing a historic drought, hundreds of wildfires, and unprecedented fire behavior. Meanwhile, as of Sunday evening, the Cottonwood Fire, burning east of Beaver, Utah, had grown to nearly 100,000 acres, an area bigger than Salt Lake City.
5: Direct attack is we were right on the fire edge, as long as it is so safe to do so.
4: In neighboring Colorado, another fast-moving blaze, the Gold Mountain Fire, prompted officials to declare a local state of emergency and issue mandatory evacuation orders. I'm Reed Binion reporting.
2: Thank you, Reed. The search for survivors growing more desperate in Venezuela. This is after two earthquake system hit and ravaged the country. El Salvador's president shared this video showing the rescue of a woman who had been trapped for 86 hours. It took 11 hours to safely pull her from the rubble. The death toll from the quakes now stands at more than 1,400, and officials expect that number to rise. And take a look at this. An American search team safely pulls a crying baby from the devastation. Moments like these are giving rescuers a bit of hope as thousands of emergency workers from other countries, they're arriving to help. And here you can see rescue teams and local authorities form a human chain to free another victim from the rubble. Officials say that person was stabilized and taken to get medical attention. New State Department guidance is raising questions about sending Haitians back home. Last week's Supreme Court ruling clears the way for Homeland Security to strip temporary protections against deportation from Haitians and Syrians. Roughly 350,000 Haitians in the U.S. could lose that status. And at the same time, the State Department is warning Americans not to travel to Haiti because it's too dangerous. Speaking to CNN's Jake Tapper yesterday, Homeland Security Secretary Mark Wayne Mullen was asked about the advisory.
6: Do not travel is not for Haitians. That's do not travel for the United States because they are kidnapping or trying to kidnap individuals from the United States because they feel like their family has the money to pay the ransom. We have do not travel in places in Mexico or advisory warnings. In fact, if you go through our website, And the State Department, you'll see there's advisories to a lot of places that are vacation destinations that we have advisories on because of the real risk to Americans. That doesn't mean it's a risk to the individuals that live there.
2: And another story that we are tracking as well related to this, commercial flights are not currently operating in or out of Haiti's capital, Port-au-Prince, as Mullen is saying that that will not affect the administration's ability to send Haitian migrants back. Democratic Senator Chris Coons of Delaware is recovering after a multi-car crash Sunday. In a social media post, he says he suffered minor injuries and is expected to make a full recovery. Coons was a passenger in a car that was hit by a driver who had a medical emergency. He was taken to the hospital to be checked out and is now resting at home. Well, an image of a Confederate flag was removed after appearing in the North Carolina pavilion of the Great American State Fair on the National Mall. CNN's Gabe Cohen has more.
7: Here at the Great American State Fair, visitors on Friday were surprised when they walked into the North Carolina Pavilion and saw that there was an image of a Confederate flag projected on multiple screens. A spokesperson for the companies that are running this booth said that it was an unapproved image and that it was immediately taken down. This video, posted by Ruben Jones at Spectrum News, shows TV monitors with the Confederate flag side by side with a portion of the current North Carolina flag. North Carolina's governor, Josh Stein, called for the display to be removed and issued a statement condemning it. North Carolina's state government chose not to participate in the fair, citing financial issues, as other states pulled out over concerns of partisanship at the event.
2: Thank you, Gabe. Well, happening today, celebrities are expected to gather to say goodbye to Clive Davis. The record executive died last week. He was 94 years old. Davis founded Arista Records and signed major artists, including Whitney Houston, The Grateful Dead, and Barry Manilow. It is time for Buzz Express, the stories that have people talking. And this morning is all about the BET Awards last night. Lauryn Hill received the Living Legend Icon Award after a star-studded tribute performance. And during her acceptance speech, she reflected on how lucky she is to have parents that truly supported her career, because not everyone gets that.
8: And once I realized that not everybody got to have that experience, I felt like it was my duty, my responsibility to share as much love and to pour into much people as I possibly could. And music was a way for me to do that, okay?
2: Incredible words from Lauryn Hill there. And you also got to hear Ray bring the house down with her ballad, Nightingale Lane. Take a listen. It made me stand up from the couch watching that. She rightfully so got a standing ovation for her performance. This was Ray's debut at the BET Awards. She was nominated for Best New Artist. And also, Teyana Taylor was brought to tears when Janet Jackson came out to present to her the Icon of the Year Award. And you can see them hugging on stage, and Teyana had a big night. She ended up winning 4 awards as well. Congratulations. And Stevie Nicks could end up performing at Taylor Swift and Travis Kelce's wedding. That is according to Rolling Stone. They have performed together in the past. And remember, Swift wore a shirt that said Stevie Nicks to one of the Knicks NBA Finals games at Madison Square Garden. By the way, there's also speculation that they could get married there soon at MSG. And Jesse, Woody, and Buzz ruled at the box office again this weekend. Toy Story 5 helped and held onto the top spot there in its second weekend in theaters, making another $70 million. It is expected to be one of the biggest movies of the year. The world's most famous tennis tournament getting underway today. Wimbledon welcomes the sport's biggest star back to its legendary grass courts. 7-time champion Serena Williams is making her first appearance at the All England Club since 2022. Now, at age 44, the tennis icon says she's focused less on the trophy and more on simply enjoying the moment.
9: I think my feelings would be different. I think in general, my expectations are definitely different for the first time in my career. And I feel like my feelings are just, not that I never enjoyed it before, because or else I wouldn't be here today, but I feel like I'm really going to enjoy being out there.
2: Serena will also compete in doubles with her older sister, Venus, who turned 46 2 weeks ago. Packed schedule there. Well, staying in sports, one of the biggest surprises of the World Cup just keeps rolling. Tiny Cape Verde is headed to the knockout round in its tournament debut. CNN World Sport anchor Patrick Snell has more on the remarkable Cinderella story here.
10: Cape Verde has become the smallest nation ever to book its spot in the knockout rounds of the World Cup. After a goalless draw with Saudi Arabia, the Cape Verdeans stayed on the field of play to wait for confirmation that Spain had beaten Uruguay. Spain's victory meant Cape Verde had officially advanced, sparking uncontained joy and elation for the African nation's players. And Cape Verde's reward is absolutely huge, because guess who they've got in the round of 32 in their first ever World Cup knockout match? It's none other than Lionel Messi and the reigning world champions, Argentina. And what a moment, too, for Cape Verde's 40-year-old goalkeeper, Vozinha, and his mother, who was right there in the crowd, proudly watching her son. It was her second match of the tournament after missing Vozinha's epic performance against Spain due to visa issues.
2: Now, separate but related, the World Cup but waffles edition. The next on CNN Headline Express, we'll dive in on how a popular southern breakfast chain is cashing in on World Cup mania in their own unique way. And Uber is beefing up background checks for drivers. Some of the new requirements coming your
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0: automatic renewal and get a second membership free.
1: A Trump administration official says the U.S. and Iran will, quote, stand down for now. It comes after both sides exchanged fresh strikes near the Strait of Hormuz over the weekend. And CNN's Paula Hancock has the latest for us.
2: It really was one of the most serious escalations in violence that we've seen between the U.S. and Iran since that memorandum of understanding was signed. It appears now, though, that that the U.S. is certainly pulling back. They say that both sides are pulling back, but we are yet to hear from Iran, suggesting that talks can continue in Doha on Tuesday. So I'll read you part of what one U.S. official has told us, saying, quote, nothing has been cancelled. Technical talks regarding the implementation of the MOU, the memorandum, are on track for the coming days as planned. And deconfliction channels are up and running after the Lake Lucerne summit. That was the summit just about 10 days ago now, where the U.S. Vice President J.D. Vance was there. So as far as the U.S. is concerned, the talks are on track.
1: Let's go around the globe now to see what else is making headlines today. In France, a skydiving plane crashed, killing 11 people. According to local reports, the victims included the pilot, five instructors, and five students who were on board. A witness told reporters that he saw the plane climbing before it suddenly veered to the right. Authorities say no one on the ground was killed. And over the weekend, Europe's deadly heat wave shattered more records. In Switzerland, one city hit over 101 degrees. In Denmark, it reached over 98, the hottest day there since records began in 1874. The Czech Republic also recorded its hottest day on record, with temps over 105 degrees Fahrenheit for all these. Also, protests erupted in Serbia after the nation's president announced that he was stepping down from office. This will pave the way for early parliamentary and presidential elections, but some worry that he may not fully relinquish power. And the Dalai Lama has arrived in northern India for a two-month stay in the Himalayas. The thousands of devotees gathered to catch a glimpse of the spiritual leader. The 90-year-old received medical treatment on his knee earlier this month in New Delhi. Last year, he told followers that he hopes to live beyond the age of 130, extending an earlier prediction. And Princess Kate announced that she climbed Britain's three highest peaks within 24 hours. It is called the National Three Peaks Challenge. It's 23 miles of hiking, and she says she did it to show that there is life after being diagnosed with cancer. She posted this photo of herself at the top of Ben Nevis, which is the highest point in Scotland. Last year, the princess said that she was in remission. And World Cup fever is showing up in an unexpected place. Fans in Atlanta are lining up for jerseys, celebrating a hometown restaurant instead of their favorite national team. CNN's Rafael Romo explains the tasty trend.
3: We're seeing people with jerseys from countries like Congo and many others here at the FIFA Fan Fest. But one thing we didn't expect to see is people wearing jerseys from Waffle House. Why is that? Well, it's become a trend here in Atlanta, not only for local fans, but also for international visitors.
4: You know, I mean, there's so many people from so many different places and different countries, and I feel like it's human nature to when you come to somewhere new that you want to learn about that place and almost feel like you're a part of the community. And, you know, kind of how I said that, you know, Waffle House is something that, you know, we take claim to. I feel like that's kind of a part of the Atlanta experience.
5: Well, they don't have that in Europe. As you know, a lot of stores close or places close, either 9 or 10. And, of course, you have a lot of drunk people. They want something. So this is new to them and amazing to them. So I hope they enjoy it just as much as we do.
3: And people are telling us that they like this merchandise, and not only because for them it represents the American South, but also because it reminds them of fun moments that they have spent with family and friends over the years.
6: I saw it on TikTok, so I think Waffle House is just like such a cultural part of Atlanta itself. So to not only have the World Cup, but then also have Waffle House on top of it, it's like, I don't know, the combo of the century.
3: The hottest item seems to be the jersey, but they're also selling a lot of hats, scarves, and other items.
7: The Waffle House jersey. Everyone needs this in their home.
1: Waffle House certainly finds a way to unite some, and especially during this World Cup. Still to come on this Headline Express show, scary moments for tourists on this duck boat when it overturned, leaving several people injured. We've got those details next. And a show in the skies over Vegas. The Thunderbirds showing out as America gets ready to celebrate its 250th birthday.
8: Welcome back to Yeah, That's a Pepper Thing. First up, we've got Harrison wrapping his Dr. Pepper in a tiny quilt so it feels at home. Oh, how tender. That's a Pepper Thing! And over to Becca, who's whispering affirmations to her can.
9: You're sweet. 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
8: 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It's not a science thing, but it's a Pepper Thing! 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All for that sweet, delicious, truly one-of-a-kind taste of Dr. Pepper. 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
1: In today's Money Express, Uber is tightening up their background checks on drivers. Let's get to Maribel Aber, who has more details for us. So, Maribel, what do we know, and could this make it harder to become an Uber driver?
2: Well, Brad, the rideshare company expanded its list of criminal offenses that bar people from using the app to find riders. Now, previously, people convicted of crimes like violent felonies and child abuse could drive if those convictions were at least 7 years old. Now, anyone convicted of those crimes is permanently barred from driving for Uber, regardless of when the conviction occurred. The new policy also applies to the company's courier services, including Uber Eats. Falling gas prices are helping Americans feel better about the economy. The University of Michigan finds consumer sentiment ticked up this month. It rose from 48.9 to a new reading of 49.5. It's a small increase, but it marks the first increase since the conflict with Iran pushed global energy prices higher. Those higher gas prices had dragged consumer sentiment to near record lows. And as the World Cup enters a knockout rounds, two big winners have already emerged, Fox and Telemundo. Fox says 84 million Americans have watched at least some of its World Cup coverage so far. Telemundo has Spanish language rights to the tournament in the U.S. and says twice as many people are watching as in 2022. Fox reportedly paid just shy of $500 million to air the World Cup. NFL analyst Mike Florio wrote it might be the best investment the network has ever made. Brad, looks like a lot of more Americans are finding out soccer is life.
1: Yes. Ball is life, regardless of which ball you're kicking, shooting, soccer right now. Excuse me, football is life right now. Maribel Aber, yes. Thank you. Let's get a check in on some of the other stories making news across the country. We start in Cambridge, Massachusetts. A duck boat tipped over as it was coming out of the Charles River, injuring 11 people, including one person who was seriously hurt. All 31 people on board have been accounted for, and no one ended up in the water. Boston Duck Tours say that a tow rope snapped before the boat rolled onto its side. State police and the Coast Guard are investigating. And in Hawaii, a search has been called off for a missing father and his 16-year-old son from South Korea. The two were believed to be swept into the ocean last week. Rescue crews, they combed through 30 coastal miles, but heavy winds made things difficult. Family members say that the two left their hotel to explore a trail and never returned. And in New York, a piece of history, horse racing history, in fact, closing down Aqueduct Racetrack. They first opened the doors in 1894. The racetrack attracted many outstanding horses over the years, including Triple Crown winner Secretariat. And it's unclear what will happen with the 100-acre property. A casino that sits on the site will remain. And in Baltimore, tall ships are setting sail in the largest warship celebration in U.S. history. The Traveling Festival of Tall and Military Ships celebrates America's 250th birthday. You can tour the ships and learn more about their stories. The festival docks in New York for July 4th. And in Nevada, the Air Force performed a flyover to kick off their 4th of July celebration. The iconic Thunderbirds flew over famous landmarks, including Las Vegas, Hoover Dam, and Red Rock Canyon. All right, quite the sight to see there. That does it for CNN Headline Express. I'm Brad Smith. CNN This Morning with Audie Cornish starts right now.

0: Iran and the U.S. trade strikes. President Trump threatens Tehran will, quote, no longer exist. Is this ceasefire collapsing?
1: Violence will be met with violence.
0: And miracles in the rubble, babies buried under piles of debris found alive days after dual mass earthquakes in Venezuela. And fires turned deadly in Utah. Now scorching heat is about to make things a little harder for firefighters. And everyone loves an underdog. Does the U.S. have a shot at winning the World Cup?
2: They've been playing good. Like, at first, I was even skeptical.
3: I do support the U.S. team. I think there's no chance.
4: The major war is over, and think of this as almost just a mop-up operation. We have to press them. If they strike us, we have to strike them back by 10.
0: So a fragile ceasefire back on after a fresh outburst of strikes between the U.S. and Iran. Could the truce be on the verge of crumbling? Good morning, everybody. I'm Audie Cornish. We're going to start with the commitment to stand down for now. Both the U.S. and Iran agreeing to meet in Qatar tomorrow after exchanging fire near the Strait of Hormuz. Iran targeted U.S. allies in Bahrain and Kuwait. But a U.S. official says no Iranian drones or missiles hit their intended target, saying, quote, to be clear, Iran failed. President Trump threatened that if Iran continued violating the ceasefire, it, quote, will no longer exist.
5: If the Iranian regime thinks for a second that President Trump is going to stand by, while Iran continues to attack international shipping without a response, or our bases without a response, they're sadly mistaken. And they saw that loud and clear over the last few nights, where we'll continue to militarily, if needed, take down their infrastructure that they're trying to use to illegally control an international waterway.
0: All right. To help us figure this all out today in the group chat, Igor Bobik, congressional reporter with Notice, Becca Wasser, defense lead at Bloomberg Economics, Michael Shearer, staff writer at The Atlantic, and Alex Thompson, CNN political analyst and national political correspondent with Axios. Good morning, everybody. Thank you guys for being here. So, Becca, before I bring in the group, let's talk about this kind of back and forth, because there's a lot of question of when is a ceasefire, not a ceasefire. At the same time, I feel like the U.S. and Iran behave similarly in some ways in terms of threats versus rhetoric.
6: I think both Tehran and Washington have decided that the ceasefire is more fire than cease. They are okay with the level of violence and these skirmishes, these exchange of attacks, as they try and set their red lines and try and shape negotiations, frankly, mm-hmm. via these attacks. And so I think we're going to see these for the foreseeable future. And right now there is a commitment to continue talking at the same time that they're going to continue shooting.
0: Yeah, like the technical talks are still going. Yeah. And I'm under the impression this is the part that really gets into the nitty-gritty of what happens to enriched uranium. Where does it go? Yeah. So they are still sort of, it's like parallel tracks, I think?
6: It's parallel tracks, but at the same time, you see Iran trying to exert its control over the Strait of Hormuz by saying that ships taking this southern route, this U.S.-approved route via Oman, is unacceptable to them because it is not the one that is being coordinated by Iran. So Iran is trying to retain leverage over the Strait of Hormuz, its major lever that it has had during this war.
0: Let me follow up on you saying that, because Jake Sullivan, the former national security advisor under Biden, was on Fareed Zakaria this weekend. He was asked this question about whether or not Iran on through this process is actually getting concessions. Here was his read of the situation.
7: The Iranians are leaning forward to exercise control over the strait, to remind the world that they control that waterway, then leaning back when the Trump administration objects vigorously enough because the Iranians want to keep getting the windfall that they've gotten out of this MOU. And then when it comes to the nuclear file, I think they will dribble out very small concessions bit by bit, then pull them back, then put them forward, then pull them back to keep the United States at the table.
0: Okay, so the U.S. wants to be at the table, but they're asking for supplemental war funding of Congress to do it to the tune of $87.6 billion. Igor, you follow Congress. As the Senate has nudged towards going against war powers, what is the mood on the Hill for paying this bill?
1: Not very good at all right now. Democrats were obviously very opposed to this to begin with. But I think the fraying of the ceasefire or not ceasefire or whatever you want to call it right now is just going to intensify questions in Congress about this huge amount of money they want
0: to
1: pass.
0: But it's hard to picture them yanking money while people are in the field of battle. So is it just to make noise, make them the Trump folks' life harder? Like, I don't get
1: absolutely.
0: It.
1: Absolutely. Absolutely. Democrats see blood in the water, and they're going to make them pay in November for this war that's unpopular across both parties. Gas prices are up. People paying a lot of money here. It's not popular.
0: Although gas prices are down a tiny bit, which I think is what the president wanted, right? But certainly by July 4th, I think they're clocking in at around, oh, there we go, 386. In this new book, Regime Change, Maggie Haberman, co-author, was talking about sort of who wanted to be involved in this war, who didn't want to be involved in this war in the administration. Here's how she described it.
8: In our reporting, and we write about this in the book, none of Trump's senior advisors, none of his cabinet for them really thought this was a good idea. But Vance was the only one who really vocally took issue with this with Trump. And it irritated Trump. It cost Vance with Trump. But he was the only person who was really sort of rattling the cages.
0: What do you see in what's happening now in light of what she's saying about what happened when this all started?
9: I think you're seeing a larger, I mean, what she is talking about is a larger dynamic in this White House, is that people do not want to give Trump bad news. And so sometimes he is making decisions based on the good news people are trying to share with him.
0: And if you give him the bad news, you end up holding the bag, it seems. Because Vance,
9: Exactly. Like, yeah. And it's in part of the reporting of this book is that Vance, his relationship with Trump was hurt by doing this. And you're seeing Trump having trotting out Vance and being like, well, now you fix it. You didn't even want to go in, but now it's your responsibility to fix this thing.
10: There's also a shift that's happened. You know, if we think back just 3 months ago, President Trump believed he had the hottest hand in history.
0: Yeah.
10: He was, you
0: had
10: know,
0: all the cards, as he likes to say.
10: All the cards. He'd come out of Venezuela. He'd remade the federal government. And all the facts were on the table. He was presented with the reality of what it meant to go to Iran, but he just believed this was sort of his destiny. I think we're at a different stage of the presidency right now. Mm-hmm. It's very clear that this has humbled him, and he doesn't have the power, the sort of all-reaching power that he thought he had a few months ago. And so, there are personality conflicts all the time in the White House.
0: But we'll talk about this more because we've got SCOTUS rulings today, sure, which are also going to ring-fence his power, maybe, maybe not. And then we've got the midterms. Becca, I do want to get one more word from you. It's one thing for Iran and the U.S. to be going back and forth. There's somebody at the helm of a ship who has to decide to go forward or not. Are they afraid? Do they believe that they can sail through a ceasefire?
6: Iran can believe that they control the strait. The U.S. can believe that the strait is open. But who actually decides? It's those commercial shippers. It's the people at the helm of the ship. And some are willing to actually take a chance, and some are perhaps a little bit reticent.
0: Yeah,
6: and
0: we're seeing some say there's different routes they can use, but is it safe?
6: Is it safe? There may still be mines in the water, and the U.S. is still providing armed overwatch. It's still trying to get ships out. And I think we might actually end up seeing an uptick in U.S. military activity trying to protect the ships that are trying to make it in and out of the waterway because of President Trump's desire to make sure that oil is flowing in and out as needed.
0: Okay. Becca Wasserman, always love having you here. Appreciate your insight. Coming up on CNN, we're going to talk about what we mentioned earlier, the Supreme Court getting ready with their major decisions that could affect this White House. That's coming out this morning. Plus, the renovator-in-chief, President Trump's next project in his mission to make over D.C. And Haiti has a do-not-travel advisory, but the Trump administration is defending its decision to send some Haitians back home.
11: So that isn't that. That advisory is to American citizens traveling to Haiti, not Haitians going back.
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1: All right, it's almost 15 minutes past the hour. This is your morning roundup. 3 firefighters confirmed dead, 2 injured as fires spread along the Colorado-Utah border. Utah's governor announcing firework restrictions ahead of July 4th, citing firefighters' strained resources. The National Weather Service issued the highest possible fire weather risk. Today, temperatures are expected to rise in the area. And from New York to Seattle, millions took to the streets Sunday for the annual Pride parades marking the anniversary of the historic Stonewall Uprising. The celebrations this year carried a distinct weight, joy mixed with defiance as marchers gathered against the backdrop of a widening political battle, the Trump administration actively moving to roll back transgender rights in particular. And tennis star Serena Williams will compete at the Wimbledon tomorrow in London. Williams will be facing 20-year-old Maya Joint in the first round of the competition, and Williams will also compete alongside her sister, Venus Williams, in the double matches at Wimbledon. And the reflecting pool, now blocked off by security fences ahead of the July 4th holiday as the attempts to clean it up from algae blooms continue. Security cameras have also been installed as the Trump administration alleges people have been vandalizing the pool following a multi-million dollar project. The president also seems to be eyeing a new project, building a golf course on the Potomac River. He spent Sunday afternoon touring the East Potomac golf links and later said on social media the course would be shut down for renovations, which weirdly is in the group chat because, Michael, you were writing about this. I feel like the reflecting pool, golf things, they sound minor, but what do they tell us about, like, how the administration's operating?
2: It's about him. He's obsessed with this stuff. I mean, he spent all day yesterday.
1: Well, developer's going to develop, like...
2: Yeah, this is what he likes to do. You mentioned earlier the supplemental request for the Iran war. There's $500 million in there for the Park Service to rebuild the seawall around the golf course, because that golf course floods every year.
1: Just to be clear, the war funding bill...
2: Yes.
1: ...has a clause... For the golf course.
2: Yeah, and that's after he tried to get in that immigration supplemental this summer. He tried to get $1 billion for the East Wing modernization, they call it, the ballroom construction.
1: Oh, so is that in or out?
3: That's out, but that, they're
2: that
3: trying
2: was
3: to
2: out.
3: Get it.
2: Yeah. No, and on top of that, when he put out his budget earlier this year, there was $10 billion for D.C. beautification, which Congress has not done anything with. So he keeps asking for more and more money for his projects. So far, even Republicans are like, what are you talking about?
1: But sneaking them into these like pieces of must-pass legislation, basically.
2: Yes. Yeah.
1: It's weird because the reflecting pool is supposed to reflect Washington and where Washington is. And right now, this reflection is actually pretty accurate, right? Which is like high fences, surveillance, and some contracts that didn't turn out quite the way the administration wanted.
3: Yeah.
1: Not my usual editorializing, but it's pretty obvious.
3: I mean, they're bulldozing through red tape with all these no-bid contracts, to some of whom are Trump's friends, in order to do
1: yeah.
3: all these things. And then sometimes you got shoddy contractors doing work.
1: But also, on July 4th, to see it like this, it's grim.
2: They're also taking away from the rest of the country. I mean, a lot of the park, even the modernization of the reflecting pool, that's being paid for from national fees that otherwise would have gone to parks like Yellowstone, Yosemite. When you pay a ticket to go into one of those parks, 20% of the fee goes to a national pot, and he's basically drained that pot for D.C. projects.
1: Okay, we're going to come back to, I don't know, something else, because that one's kind of depressing. But I want to talk about what's happening in Venezuela, give you the update there. There are rescue crews who are continuing to pull people out alive. Then in the meantime, I'm going to turn to the World Cup. We want to know if the U.S. men's team actually has a shot this year. And good morning to Miami, because that's where their next World Cup game will be Friday morning between Argentina, the reigning champs, and Cape Verde, this year's Cinderella story.

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1: Do you give the U.S. any chance of winning?
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1: But they won't win.
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5: All right, international visitors talking smack about the U.S. men's team. Team USA is gearing up to take on Bosnia Wednesday in California. This is fresh off winning their group stage, and the players say they're feeling the support, at least from the local crowds.
6: I feel like there is pressure in a healthy type of way, because we all have belief and we know that we can do it, so... You know, we want to do it, but like pressure in a negative way, we don't really feel.
5: All right. Joining me now to discuss, Roger Bennett. He's the co-host of Men in Blazers. Good morning. And I feel like there's all manner of sports idiom. Pressure makes diamonds, something, something. How much should American fans believe right now?
7: Oh, they should believe absolutely deeply. What is football if it is not delusion and belief and hope? And joy and wonder. Audie, this is an amazing time to be alive. The World Cup is on home turf.
5: Yeah.
7: This team, look, if they're half as good as the women, we'd be utterly elated. They're about to play for the first time ever in a World Cup in the United States in prime time against, two teams, Bosnia and Herzegovina, who are very beatable. They're a very good team. They have their own strengths. They're going to drag us into a world of hurt. This is really about this team, not so much winning the trophy, but winning our hearts. If they can get into the round of 16, be amongst the 16 best teams in the nation, they can write themselves into the epic lore of this journey, which is all we can ask for.
5: So you're making it sound poetic. And what I'm hearing, though, is the journey is the destination, meaning maybe this is a reflection of how far the men's program and the effort to build up, you know, soccer infrastructure in the U.S. has finally come compared to the women's team.
7: Yeah, I mean, the women's team had Title IX as one of the great built-in advantages, which has delivered them to become the gold standard. On the men's side, they're playing against nations where football, soccer, has been a national obsession for centuries. We've been very much playing catch-up. America loves a dream team. This U.S. team has really been a dream-on team for so long. But we have the most talented group of individuals we've ever been able to call upon. We've got home turf advantage. I was in Seattle to watch that game. It was utterly ecstatic marching to the match with 15,000 fans. I was with Marshawn Lynch. We led the march there. That gives them an incredible advantage. And they played swaggy, buccaneering, joyous football. So there's so much to believe in.
5: All right. I want to talk about victorious football. I want to talk about Lionel Messi, because, like, legendary performance right now. For you, how big a deal is this? Because to me, it's like he's great, and we knew he was going to be great, but it feels like maybe this is on a different level.
7: I couldn't agree more. The man is 39 years of age. People thought the last World Cup, which he finally won amidst tears and wonder and a sense of great culmination, would be his last. But he's come back. He looks tiny, like he's just walked out of your local supercuts. But when the ball comes to his feet, he walks for most of the game. He suddenly is a man transformed. No one is more alive in this planet than Lionel Messi when he's within 30 feet of the goal. And what he does then is humanly transcendent. I don't like to be hyperbolic, Audie, but he is. Like, it's like watching, and I think we all share this, there's a sense of global connection when he takes the ball and does what he does. And I think we all know at this point, he's just scored in his seventh straight game. His Argentina look absolutely delirious. It's like watching Mozart compose in real time. It's like watching Michelangelo sculpt in real time. You get the sense, Audie, that you're watching one of the greats, like Wolf Blitzer in the Situation Room, a human being. Who we all know.
5: What's
7: in like
5: that about not liking
7: time.
5: Hyperbole?
7: 3 centuries time, we'll all be talking about what we're watching at this World Cup with him at the lead.
5: We probably will. Can I ask, what's your big U.S. keepsake? Like, do you have a Waffle House jersey? Did you go to anywhere in particular where you saw good or funny U.S. culture merch?
7: Oh, well, yeah, I am a New York City boy. I know I sound like I'm from England, but I love America like Kenny Powers loves America. I'm in Atlanta right now because England are about to come and play one of the darlings of this tournament, Democratic Republic of Congo. I'm currently half a block away from a Waffle House, and as soon as we finish, I'm going to go and get smothered and covered.
5: That's correct. Correct response, Roger Bennett. Thank you so much. We're going to talk again soon. I appreciate it.
7: Big, big love. Courage.
5: Straight ahead on CNN this morning, we're going to check in on the weather. In Kentucky, people are dealing with incredible rain and flooding. There's now some cleanup underway. Then we're going to talk about whether there is a AI takeover in the future for airlines and the question of the fine line between modernizing and safety.

0: Good morning, everybody. I'm Audie Cornish. I want to thank you for joining me on CNN this morning. It's now half past the hour, and here's what's happening right now. Four people confirmed dead after widespread flooding in Kentucky. The state's governor is saying that conditions, however, are improving. Now, this is following a declared state of emergency. Some areas received more than 7 inches of rain.
1: Really massive, devastating flooding, but we've got a lot of great first responders who heroically got out there and rescued people. And I think we're starting to see at least the light at the end of the tunnel.
0: So the state still faces extensive infrastructure damage and will need to rebuild over the coming months. Alex Murdaugh will appear in court today, his first hearing since the South Carolina Supreme Court overturned his double murder conviction. The judge will hear arguments for his new trial, which will include motions for a change of venue and more DNA testing of evidence. Murdaugh was convicted of killing his wife and son. This was back in 2023. But the state Supreme Court ruled a local court clerk improperly influenced the jury and overturned the conviction. And the Trump administration defending the push to return hundreds of thousands of Haitians to their homeland, even though the U.S. State Department issued a do not travel advisory for Haiti earlier this year.
2: Well, that do not travel is not for Haitians. That's do not travel for the United States, because they are kidnapping or trying to kidnap individuals from the United States. So that isn't that advisory is to American citizens traveling to Haiti, not Haitians going back home.
0: Last week, the Supreme Court cleared the way for the administration to remove protections from Haitians and Syrians living legally in the U.S. And the search for survivors becoming more desperate in Venezuela as the death toll continues to grow. At least 1,450 people have died since last week's devastating earthquakes. Rescuers are working around the clock to pull survivors from the rubble.
3: Siéntate y vas empujando con tu pie el fierro que te dije.
4: Espérate un toque. ¿Cómo te puedo ayudar?
5: Hola, mira. ¿Me miras aquí?
0: You're looking at this video shared by the president of El Salvador. He says Salvadorian crews rescued this 60-year-old woman after she was trapped under the rubble for 86 hours. CNN's Stefano Pozzebon is on the ground in Caracas. I actually paused because reading that number was so jarring, more than 1,000 people dead. Can you talk about the challenges facing rescuers right now?
6: Oh, yes, and that number, unfortunately, Odie, will grow in the upcoming hours as we are now entering the fifth day since the tragedy. And so the chances of rescuing someone, successfully rescuing someone, are almost gone, almost past our shoulders, unfortunately. We're coming to you live from the city of Caracas because I think this is today, it's Monday morning, we're starting a new week here in Venezuela, and there is more of a feeling of a nation coming to understand, coming to ask itself what to do with this tragedy, how to make it, how to process it, of course, as much as possible as it can be. Clearly, for somebody who has lost everything in that tragedy, it's terrible. But also there is another nation surrounding it that is still trying to understand and come to senses with the magnitude of this catastrophe. Like I said, we spent the day yesterday in La Guaira, that is the disaster zone where most of the damages have been confined and where there is still no power, no signal in most of the neighborhoods. Like I said, for someone who has lost the most important thing in life, this is the hour of pain. Take a listen.
7: I pulled my daughter halfway out. I pulled my daughter halfway out. They're not going to move from there. I have nothing to lose. Let them kill me if they want.
6: That gentleman's daughter joining the list of more than 1,400 people killed in this terrible double earthquake. For the rescue workers, it's still a race against time. Yesterday we spent the day speaking with rescue workers from LA County and Fairfax County in Virginia. They flew down here between Thursday night and Friday, and they were very busy trying to get to the bottom of the pile of rubbles where we met them. They said that they want to keep working until everyone is accounted for. However, of course, the chance of finding someone alive now are really, really, really, really slim, unfortunately. Odi.
0: Okay, that's Stefano talking to us about the rescue effort in Venezuela as that death toll is rising. I want to turn to this. American Airlines flight bound for Bermuda was forced to abort its takeoff on Friday after a business jet crossed its path.
5: Four Quebec Sierra.
8: Four Quebec Sierra.
5: Four Quebec Sierra, you just crossed an active runway. Hold short of A runway, A left.
8: You just told me to cross the runway, sir.
5: No, we said Amerijet 461.
0: The two planes were just a third of a mile away from each other at one point. The FAA now investigating how the call sign mix-up nearly led to disaster. Now, this also comes as the FAA announces its plans to launch an ambitious AI-powered initiative. The government has partnered with Airspace Intelligence to use their AI programming aimed at predicting potential aircraft conflicts hours in advance. Former FAA air traffic controller Harvey Skolnick joins us now. Harvey, welcome back. The good news is I'm talking about a near miss and an aborted takeoff and not an actual crash, which a lot of times when I have you on, we're talking about. But it's a reminder of how difficult things have been when it comes to air safety. Is this AI thing going to help? Like, is this something where it feels like it's actually pretty necessary for this industry?
9: Well, if I could address the problem of runway incursions for just a second, this has been a problem in the FAA since I can remember, and whatever they've done with regard to new equipment, to new radars, ground radars, status lights on the ground, protocols and air traffic controllers, phraseology and rules, there's nothing that has seemed to have worked so far. All the AI and artificial intelligence that's being used today still hasn't put a dent in runway incursions.
0: Harvey, that's depressing. Can I press you a little bit? Like, it feels as though you've got shortages, which you've talked about with air traffic control. You've got this new technology that they say they want to start rolling out in the fall. Is there a sense of relief? Is this the rare industry where workers might say, you know what, we'll take any help we can get? Or are there real questions here that should be raised?
9: No, I think the air traffic controllers will certainly say they'll take all the help they can get. It's not as though that the FAA hasn't, over the years, continually been upgrading and introducing new equipment. And I'm sure the new software and new programs and new technologies are going to help. But in the end, I really do think that the biggest challenge to the U.S. airspace system is controller staffing. You know, I'm an advocate for air traffic controllers, and I don't see where this is going to change the job that they do. They're still going to have to vector airplanes when they get close to the airport. They're going to have to separate arrivals and departures within routes and arrivals and in routes and departures. And they still have to do the same job they've ever done. And their numbers are decreasing. People are retiring at a greater rate. And the target hiring of more additional controllers seems to be lower than they first anticipated. And that's the kind of thing that worries me.
0: I'm not sure how much you know about this, but in the military, they had a big problem with recruitment as well. That's way better now under this Hegseth Defense Department. When it comes to Duffy and recruiting here, what's going on? Have they changed the credentials required? Are they looking at new recruiting pools? Like, how is it going?
9: So they have, you know, they put out this request to have people that were gamers apply for the job.
0: Video gamers.
9: And they had a huge video gamers, right. And so when they, the last announcement that they had, lots and lots of people applied, but they still only were going to hire 2,000 or so. So the amount of people that apply have nothing to do with the amount of people that they hire. And I would say this, there are programs coming online that seem to get people from college initiatives into the workforce sooner than they would have to, taking people off the street and having them go to school in Oklahoma City. I hear about that. But I also hear people in the field telling me that the quality of the trainees just doesn't seem to meet the old standards. They don't know why, because I don't think those standards have changed. But I'll say this about training. the most difficult job that an air traffic controller can do is training other controllers, because it's live traffic. They're standing behind someone. You want to give that person an opportunity to go as far as they can, but not so far as they make a mistake in separating airplanes, because the person that's doing the training is the one responsible for that loss of separation. So that's very, very difficult. And controllers are training sometimes more than 50% of the time that they're on duty each day. And that's still, we're still talking about 6 day weeks and 10 hour days.
0: Yeah. Harvey, as always, I really appreciate you sharing what you learned for your community. Thank you so much.
9: Thanks for having me, Audie.
0: So next on CNN This Morning, we're going to talk about President Trump, whether or not he has overplayed his political hand.
10: It'll be an absolute shellacking if they don't wake up.
0: Are the president's priorities becoming a liability for his party? And later on CNN today, Luigi Mangione returns to the courtroom as his attorney discusses a possible plea deal. But is he going to take it?
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The atmosphere, it crackles with the thrill of being alive. Listen, taste, smell, feel, observe. That presence, that's the power of five. 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

0: or Amazon.
1: So in just a few hours, the Supreme Court is expected to hand down decisions in some major cases as it wraps up its current term. Cases that test the boundaries of Donald Trump's presidential powers. They include challenges to mail-in ballots, transgender sports bans, and whether Trump can fire officials from independent agencies. And perhaps the most highly anticipated case is the attempt to end birthright citizenship via executive order, essentially who gets to be an American. The move would undo more than a century of legal precedent that says babies born on American soil are automatically American citizens and could affect millions of children and their families. This is the argument from Trump.
2: All of this legislation, all of this, everything having to do with birthright citizenship, it was at the end of the Civil War. The reason was it had to do with the babies of slaves and the protection of the babies of slaves. It didn't have to do with the protection of multimillionaires and billionaires wanting to have their children get an American citizenship. It is the craziest thing I've ever seen.
1: Group chat is back. As I said, this is one of a couple of complex cases. Some of them are about the power of the presidency, right? One of them, Trump v. Slaughter, independent agency leadership. The president wants to overturn the precedent of whether you can fire people with cause or not. And then there are these ones that culturally are kind of ingrained. My baby born here in an American hospital is automatically a citizen, which is part of a longer-term conservative project, no?
3: Yeah, and almost what certainly what's going to happen this week is it's going to be a split decision for the president. And well, it'd be interesting to see the last few weeks, every time a decision has come out to hurt one party or the other, they attack the court as being somehow illegitimate.
1: Yeah.
3: Or wrong.
1: And the court saved them all for this week before they leave.
3: Right.
1: So they
3: and they're going
1: like,
3: to throw
1: good luck.
3: They're going to throw a bunch. I mean, the betting money is that birthright citizenship, the president's going to lose. He'll win on transgender sports. He probably wins on the independent federal agencies.
1: Yeah, hold on. Let me get on my legal tabs here. So yeah, you just mentioned transgender sports. This one's West Virginia state will decide if state bans on transgender students playing in girl sports are permitted under the Constitution in federal law. What are you watching, Alex?
4: There's Democratic and Republican strategists are really watching a campaign finance case, which the Supreme Court could further roll back restrictions on what the big parties can spend. And the upshot of this is that it would give the Republican National Committee a huge advantage in this midterm cycle because the RNC has a ton more money cash on hand than the DNC, which is still in debt. And so you could end up seeing a surge of over $100 million pour into those Republican races, depending on what the Supreme Court does.
1: So it's funny. We're focusing on these things like Federal Reserve independence, right, or birthright citizenship. And meanwhile, something like mail-in ballots, Watson versus RNC, reviewing state laws that allow election officials to receive mail-in ballots after Election Day, meaning you've sent it in, you've postmarked it before Election Day, but it doesn't arrive till Election Day. This is also extremely important, especially in the context of what you're talking about, the spending.
5: It's hugely important. It's a big priority of the president who wants to limit these mail-in ballots. We've seen him complain about the California elections where obviously you can send in a mail ballot late. And I think that they're trying to use this as a pre-November sort of setup to help them win these elections. Republicans are. I think it's going to be a huge case to watch here this week.
1: I'm going to turn to the elections one second, but I want to ask you, Michael, one more thing. This is Mike Johnson talking about why he thinks birthright citizenship should end. I want you guys to hear it.
6: Like all good things, they can be abused, and birthright citizenship goes back to the root of the country, the history of the tradition. You look at the original intent of the Constitution and the founders and what they were doing, of course, they were facing a very different set of circumstances than we're facing now. We know that it's been abused in recent years because people have literally just come over the border just to have a baby. I don't think it's inconsistent at all. I think we can celebrate immigration, legal immigration. We are a nation of immigrants, as we all recognize.
1: So this is, for them, always couched in the immigration conversation. Does anyone on this panel have kids other than me?
3: Yes.
1: Anyone? Okay. Do you remember being in the hospital and do you remember thinking to yourself, I really want to fill out citizenship documents right now? Like, why would you piss off a whole bunch of parents before the election?
3: The hilarious part about that clip is I'm old enough to remember when conservatives were about the original text of the Constitution. It wasn't a living and breathing document. His argument there is basically because we have different people and new ways of travel and people are coming into the U.S.
1: We need to interpret it based on the now, which the some now, Democrats right. would love to be hearing right. as an interpretation.
3: But we're just going to change what the Constitution means.
1: I mean, originalists mean something to someone. Okay, I want to talk about one other thing. We were talking about the mail-in ballots thing. We were talking about the campaign finance thing. Over all of this, the Republican lawmakers who are on their way out, they are the loudest in issuing new warnings to Donald Trump, saying, look, his priorities are going to cost the GOP the midterms. The latest concerns are spilling into the open after President Trump refused to sign a bipartisan housing bill at the last minute last week. Why? Well, because he wants Congress to pass his controversial bill aimed at controlling elections first. Over the last few days, Senator Bill Cassidy, Congressman Thomas Massie, both lost their primaries to Trump-backed challengers. And they're like, look, he needs new focus.
0: Well, I can't tell you what his priorities are beyond the SAVE Act. I can tell you what I think they should be, and how do we make life more affordable for the average American? I voted to uphold the Constitution. The president was offended by that.
7: The problem is not the elections. We won the damn elections. The problem is we're wasting our opportunity that the voters gave us. And the Republicans are going to pay for that in November. It'll be an absolute shellacking if they don't wake up.
1: All right, group chat is back. There's a world of Republicans who say, look, we shouldn't listen to the shellacked about shellackings. These are people who struggled against Trump appointed. What's the word in Congress? Are they scared? Are they frustrated? Because there's always the dudes who speak out, mm-hmm. and then there's the people who talk to you in the hallways.
5: Oh, yeah, I call them the YOLO caucus, the only live once caucus, the guys who yeah. actually have the freedom to talk. But listen, Cassidy may be out front there on this, but a whole lot of Republicans I speak to agree with him.
1: So that's the yellow caucus. They're the ones who aren't going to speak publicly.
5: Exactly. Exactly. Yeah, I mean, they see a president who's more focused on, you know, renovating a golf course as opposed to signing a housing bill, a huge bipartisan housing bill that passed Congress overwhelmingly that still

0: question marks there. Here's Senator Tillis on Sunday, again, part of this Wounded Bear caucus you're talking about. Mm-hmm. But here's how he sees this focus.
1: Why are we doing more things to undermine our confidence in elections rather than getting the strong message out that will win for Republicans this year? Talk about the emergence and the rise of the Democrat Socialist of America. Accept that the voting laws are going to be fundamentally what they are today. Win by them. Win by the good results that Republicans have produced. And stop undermining the confidence in the elections.
0: Argument is not crazy, considering that just over the weekend, a bunch of Democrats released a promise to America, we are capitalists, not socialists. Yeah. Manifesto, if you will.
2: Capitalist manifesto.
0: Yeah, a capitalist manifesto, ironically. But does it show that even though Trump's not on message, Democrats are not exactly getting to November together?
3: Yeah, everything's not going well for the Democrats right now for a number of reasons. I mean, the problem we have in Maine as well is an issue.
0: The Maine Senate race.
3: Right. The thing with Trump is he's not convinced, and his aides have tried to convince him that the midterm elections are really something he should devote his energy to.
0: Yeah.
3: He's not sure. He basically assumes he's going to lose the House. He doesn't think it matters much. So he's trying to figure out what he can do, what leverage he has here. And right now he's taking his own party hostage. I mean, that housing bill is a messaging bill that's supposed to help Republicans go home and say, look, I do care about affordability. I'm doing stuff for you. He's hurting his own party. Because he thinks he can get the SAVE Act passed. The SAVE Act pass is not going to pass.
0: Yes, which Senator Thune and many other Republicans have said, we're not voting for it. Democrats surely are not.
2: Well, I was just going to add, you know, he may think that he can stir up his base, but his own political team, in that Maggie Haberman, Jonathan Swan book, his own political team has written memos back in December that voters feel that he is not focused enough on cost of living, and that was even before the Iran war.
0: That's before they get on the road and pay for gas and buy snacks and find all the expensing. All right, so Alex, since you're back, it's been a while. What's in your group chat?
2: The new Larry David show, which basically drops Curb Your Enthusiasm into huge American history moments. For example,
0: sure.
2: you have Rosa Parks refusing to go to the back of the bus, but then Larry David sits next to her and annoys her so much that she ends up going back to the back of the bus.
0: Yeah, of
2: stuff like that.
0: Yeah, stuff like that. Michael, what about you? What's
3: I watched it over the weekend. It was very funny. Mine's a little less funny. I think the degree to which the Democrats are going back to their old pattern of moving to the left in a way that is going to endanger them is just a huge story that is just now emerging. We had 2 years of Democrats saying we were wrong on trans, we were wrong on immigration issues, and now we're back to discussions about whether the police are good or not, about how we should pack the Supreme Court, about...
0: Which will be familiar if you're, like, in the Romney campaign or something. I just want to show this Axios headline, Dems Tea Party-like rebellion built by a decade of frustration. This is the conversation. When you say moving to the left, some of them think, well, maybe we're just doing what MAGA did.
3: No, and if you remember back in 2018, 2019, it really hurt Democrats going into 2020. And it helped set the stage for a lot of the mistakes that Joe Biden made in his first couple of years of office.
0: All right. What's in your group chat, Igor?
4: My chat is dominated by the World Cup right now.
0: Nice.
4: I am going to the USA versus Bosnia game.
0: You are?
4: I am.
0: My gosh.
4: And having been born in Bosnia, this is going to be a really tough decision for me. Basically, whoever wins, I lose or I win. I don't know.
0: Yeah.
4: I haven't decided.
0: Oh, my gosh.
4: Yeah.
0: Well, I'm excited for you.
4: Thank you so much. There's a lot to cheer for. One of our players on the Bosnia national team, Esmir Bajraktarović, was born in Wisconsin. He's the son of Bosnian refugees.
0: I like that you said that name, but in a Wisconsin accent.
4: That's right. Listen, his parents, you know, came from the Srebrenica genocide. So there's a lot of tragedy there. This country is pumped up. First time that it's made the knockout stages. We're all rooting for them. It's going to be tough for me, though. Idem Osmajevic.
0: Oh, love this. Igor, so glad to have you here. Thank you so much. Thank you guys for being in the group chat today. And thank you for kicking off the week with us. We've got the headlines coming up next. I'm Audie Cornish.
5: All right, deadly weather right now and for days to come. Major flooding, wildfires, the potential for brutal record-setting heat threatens all kinds of 4th of July plans.
6: Standing down for now. After a weekend of trading strikes, the Trump administration says the U.S. and Iran are headed back to the negotiating table.

0: But Iran just spoke out and said, not so fast.
1: A space telescope could plunge back to Earth. How NASA's trying to stop an observatory from crash landing. I'm Sarah Seidner with John Berman and Kate Baldwin. This is CNN News Central.
2: All right, the breaking news, deadly weather across the country at the worst possible time. If you have any 4th of July plans, you will want to pay attention to all of this. In Kentucky, a state of emergency with deadly flooding, a church crushed in the rising waters there. At least four people were killed. Governor Andy Beshear says one couple drowned inside their own home. 12 inches of rain in just 48 hours in some places forced dozens and dozens of water rescues. They are ongoing. Out west, wildfires scorched tens of thousands of acres. Three firefighters were killed on the Utah-Colorado border. Utah will restrict the use of fireworks for the 4th of July because of all the increased risk. And as for the 4th, that is when things get even more interesting and dangerous. Potentially record-breaking heat with consecutive triple-digit days expected in some of the country's biggest cities. This will almost definitely impact the celebrations. Let's get right to CNN meteorologist Derek Van Dam with all the latest. Start wherever you want because there's plenty of it, Derek.
3: Yeah, John, you know, I just came up from a family vacation enjoying the freedoms that we've all been afforded. But watching the weather unfold this past weekend, heartbreaking to see what's happening across the country. Tragedy in Utah. Firefighters been killed. This is the Cottonwood Fire you can see on the left-hand side of my screen. And then simultaneously with the flooding across central Kentucky, this coming out of Madison County, Kentucky. Difficult situation. So let's start with the current fire weather on the ground across the Great Basin, the Four Corners area. Some slight improvement from the weekend's critical fire danger. You can see that elevated today. Grand Junction to Salt Lake City, southward into Flagstaff. But pay attention to this area. Tomorrow, we ramp it back up. Critical fire conditions once again near the four corners there. Now, let me talk about the fire weather and move over to the flash flooding that occurred across Kentucky. This is the rainfall total since Saturday. Highlighting these areas in shading of pink and purple, those are the areas that picked up over a foot of rain since Saturday. Just like John talked about, that prompted the high water rescues and unfortunately led to some fatalities as well. The good news is we're going to get an opportunity to dry out across the Ohio River Valley. But the bad news is what comes along with this is the oppressive heat dome that is going to impact your plans and my plans as we head into the 4th of July weekend. This is going to act as a lid on the atmosphere, preventing the heat from the sun from escaping right back into space. And unfortunately, that's going to sizzle us here on the ground. We already have millions, dozens of millions of people just under these heat alerts. And they're starting to pick up on it along the I-95 corridor, too. We have a heat alert, which is a watch for the New York City area. But look at the warnings in place for Western Michigan. And look at the temperatures today. Yeah, that's scorching. But when you factor in the dew points, that's what's going to make it feel oppressive. You can see a lot of pinks and a lot of red. This is just showing you the amount of humidity that will be in place east of the Rockies right through the 4th of July weekend. It's going to really peak on Friday, so 4th of July Eve. But in terms of temperatures, this is what it will feel like as you step outside the door today. That is triple-digit heat from Atlanta to Nashville to Chicago. We're not quite there for the nation's capital, but trust me, it is coming. Look how the extreme heat danger builds across the Midwest this week. John?
2: Yeah, I mean, when I was looking at the forecast, Derek, it was 100 degrees here Thursday, Friday in D.C., Thursday, Friday, maybe even lingering until Saturday. As I said, this is just going to have a major impact on all kinds of plans that people have for the 4th, so they need to pay attention to all of this. Thank you very much.
0: Yeah, those are some temperatures.
2: Right? Yeah.
0: Those are some temperatures, and a lot of people are going to be out in it. All right, let's turn to this right now. The U.S. and Iran are said to be standing down after a violent flare-up near the Strait of Hormuz. But there are, again, maybe we should just say deja vu all over again, mixed messages coming in about whether they will be meeting again, to continue talks this week. Both sides exchanged fire, with Iran targeting U.S. military sites in Kuwait and Bahrain, but a U.S. official says that no Iranian drones or missiles hit their intended targets. President Trump at one point threatened to fully resume fighting, posting that, quote, the Islamic Republic of Iran will no longer exist if he goes that route. But U.S. officials say the talks remain on track. Both sides are expected to meet in Qatar tomorrow, but stand by to stand by, because it is unclear, as an Iranian negotiator just said, that no technical talks are scheduled on any major issues. CNN's Julia Benbrook is live at the White House for us this morning. Julia, I don't know if you've been able to get any clarity on if talks are happening or not, or they're just, again, talking past each other. What's the latest you're picking up?
4: Well, we are learning from officials here that both sides, as you mentioned, have agreed to stand down for now, that there will be a halt in the fighting between the United States and Iran, and that there are plans for a meeting on Tuesday in Doha, Qatar. As you mentioned, the Iranian comments are now putting some of that into question, but the White House has said that that would be the plan. Officials here have told our team that. And a senior administration official told me specifically that these talks are going to go on as they have been planned, despite the escalation that has taken place in recent days. Going on to say this, nothing has been canceled. Technical talks regarding the implementation of the MOU, the Memorandum of Understanding, are on track for the coming days as planned, and deconfliction channels are up and running after the Lake Lucerne summit. All of this after that intense back and forth that really started on Thursday. And one of the key areas of escalation there came when U.S. Central Command confirmed that it had launched additional strikes at multiple targets at President Donald Trump's direction in response to continued Iranian aggression. That is when Trump took to social media and ramped up the rhetoric once again. He said that the Iranians may never learn, and added this, there may come a point when we are no longer able to be reasonable and will be forced to militarily complete the job that we very successfully started. If that happens, the Islamic Republic of Iran will no longer exist. Now, a reminder, it was just last weekend that Vice President J.D. Vance had traveled to Switzerland to lead the high-stakes, high-level talks on the Memorandum of Understanding. And that agreement, which has been signed by the United States and Iran, is really just a starting point. It kicked off this 60-day time period to address some of the bigger issues related to Iran's nuclear program, like the fate of its stockpile of highly enriched uranium. So, again, officials have told us that there is an agreement to a halt in fighting and that there are plans for a meeting tomorrow. Kate?
0: Julie, thank you so much. Feels like we need to stay very close to this one today. Sarah?
5: All right. Thank you so much. Amongst so much death, a miraculous rescue in the earthquake devastation of Venezuela, a baby pulled from the rubble. And there are more rescues like this. We are live on the ground in Caracas on the desperate search for survivors at this hour. Plus, a terrifying close call. A United flight nearly collides with a drone as it comes in for a landing. And NASA racing to stop an aging space telescope from plummeting back into Earth's atmosphere. What they're doing to stop this potential problem ahead.
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0: Welcome back to Yeah, That's a Pepper Thing. First up, we've got Harrison wrapping his Dr. Pepper in a tiny quilt so it feels at home. Oh, how tender. That's a Pepper Thing! And over to Becca, who's whispering affirmations to her can.
1: You're sweet. You're unique. You're the best thing I ever poured over ice.
0: She swears it makes it taste better. It's not a science thing, but it's a Pepper Thing! Why do they all do it? All for that sweet, delicious, truly one-of-a-kind taste of Dr. Pepper. It's a Pepper Thing!
2: In Venezuela this morning, rescuers are working really around the clock, searching for any signs of life. Right now, they are trying to pull a 21-year-old from the rubble in one of the hardest-hit coastal cities, La Guaira. The death toll is now at 1,450 people, 5 days after earthquakes struck. The 72-hour golden window for rescues is now past. Still, there is hope. After 11 hours of digging, rescuers pulled out a 60-year-old woman alive. She has been trapped under the debris of the building for more than 3 days. An 18-day-old newborn and his mother were pulled out from a collapsed building on Friday. And on Saturday, an American search and rescue team helped pull out an 11-month-old baby and the child's mom. It is just amazing to see these pictures. Stefano Pozzebon is in Caracas for us this morning. Give us some sense as to what these rescuers are experiencing, because the shaking of the ground isn't over yet, is it?
3: No, exactly. And unfortunately, we just reported, Sarah, an aftershock here in the city of Caracas. According to the Colombian Geological Service, it was a 5.1 magnitude tremor that hit not so far away, actually, unfortunately, the epicenter from La Guaira, which is this coastal region between the capital, Caracas, where I'm currently speaking to you from, and the Caribbean Sea and the coast. So La Guaira is where the sea meets the mountain. It's where all of this damage has been located because of the morphology of the terrain down there. And unfortunately, like I was saying, we just had and felt another aftershock, which means that the search and rescue operation is going to be even more hampered. You can see that here from Caracas, they're trying to prepare and move some excavators, some heavy machinery. We've talked about it, Sarah, in the last few days, the importance of heavy machinery. Because of the way the earthquake has developed, a lot of the buildings have collapsed with the floors one on top of each other. Seismic experts call it a pancake collapse. That means that in order to rescue someone who maybe is trapped under 5, 6, 7, or 8 floors, 8 slabs of concrete, these machines are really what is going to save those lives. And they're trying to bring them as many as possible into the disaster zone. We're in the city of Caracas, which is, as you can see, I'm coming to you quite clean. We have reception, phone services, most of the basic services have already been restored here in the capital. That, of course, is not the case down in La Guaira. We spent the day yesterday or the whole of Sunday in the disaster zone. We stayed there up until around 7, 8 p.m. And the devastation, it's just beyond words. It's just the magnitude of the catastrophe is just beyond words, unfortunately, Sarah.
2: Stefano, can I quickly ask you, I saw that you were standing outside of a building late Sunday where there were some knocks that they thought they heard, some taps they thought they heard. What was it like being there and listening to all of that and watching that unfold?
3: The feeling, if there is something that will remain with me in this story, Sarah, is the silence. You may think of chaos and a lot of noise when it comes to rescue, because a rescue operation, because you see people screaming around, moving. Actually, getting people out of buildings and after an earthquake of debris and rubble, it's a very silent operation because the rescue workers, and yesterday we spent the day with the rescue workers from Fairfax County in Virginia, they try to make contact with the survivors with sound. So they do tap on the rubble, or they send impulses with machines, hoping that the survivors would would hear it, understand that someone is coming for them, and maybe even respond back. So they heard the tap-tap, like you said, when we stand there. And because of that, every couple of minutes, a rescue worker shout for everyone to stay silent, for everyone to be quiet, because of that situation. Clearly, it's not the case here, where we're seeing heavy machinery coming, but this is a completely different scenario. If the rescue workers believe that somebody could be saved, everyone needs to stay silent. Everything muffles out, because any noise could actually be a life saved. Sarah.
2: Stefano Pozzebon, thank you so much. As things are really moving, you can see that apparatus starts trying to get to the places where they need them. John.
4: Thank you so much. All right, we are standing by this morning. Alec Murdoch returns to court for the first time since his convictions for killing his wife and son were overturned. And then One Princess, Three Mountains, just 24 hours. Why Princess Kate attempted this epic.
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0: Today, Alec Murdaugh is due back in court in South Carolina for the first time since his double murder convictions were thrown out. The big question is, will there be a retrial? Murdaugh is accused of killing his wife and son. We followed that trial very closely. He remains in prison, though, still today, after being convicted of separate financial crimes. CNN's Diane Gallagher is outside court. What is the latest? What could happen from here?
1: Yes, so Kate, this is the very first step in what could potentially be the Murdaugh murders trial 2.0. I want to be clear, this is a pretrial scheduling and status hearing. But what we will see today is Alec Murdaugh for the first time since the state Supreme Court overturned those murder convictions for killing his wife, Maggie, and his son, Paul, saying that the clerk of court had improperly influenced the jury. Now, look, today, we're not expecting a whole lot of fireworks or any sort of bombshell. Again, this is a status and scheduling conference. Both sides are going to meet with the new judge who is tasked with everything surrounding a potential retrial for these murders, because Alec Murdaugh, while not a convicted murderer, does remain charged with those killings. Now, we expect today for them to go over how they want to exchange evidence, what the time frame for that will be, and potential dates for subsequent hearings and maybe even a retrial. Now, Judge Deborah McCaslin, the new judge, is going to meet with both sides, discuss their thoughts on discovery, what their schedules are moving forward, and how they want to approach things. Now, we do anticipate Alec Murdaugh's defense to talk about several motions that they filed. We don't know exactly what that's going to entail, but chief among them is their request to change the venue from Colleton County, where the original murder trial happened back in 2023, and instead move it to somewhere else in South Carolina. They argue that the media attention was so intense back in 2023, of course, international wall-to-wall coverage for many networks. And they also point to the Murdaugh family history there. Of course, the Murdaugh legal dynasty in the Lowcountry area. If you remember, they had to remove a portrait of Murdaugh's relative from the courtroom in the original murder trial, going back generations they are seen there. So his team wants to move. I don't anticipate that the judge is going to rule on that today. The state has not responded to that motion. There's also motions from the defense asking for independent retesting of some male DNA that was found under Maggie Murdaugh's fingernail, and for Alec Murdaugh to have access to a computer while he is in prison on those 27 and 40-year concurrent federal and state sentences so he can follow along with his case.
0: Diane, thank you so much for that. Let us see what happens today. Sarah?
2: All right, ahead. Is there a possible federal plea agreement in the Luigi Mangione murder case? Details ahead on that and what we're learning about a skydiving plane crash that killed 11 people. Those stories and much more ahead.

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6: All right, happening now. Let's take a look at oil prices all together, shall we? Let's look and see where they are at this very moment. We're going to put them up on the screen so I can read to you what oil prices are doing. There they are. You can see up ever so slightly this morning. This after the renewed fighting between Iran and the United States. Data does show shipping traffic through the Strait of Hormuz is a fraction of pre-war levels, with about 124 ships passing through in the last 4 days. That's like one day's worth of traffic in normal times. Gas prices, though, have dropped. Again, $3.86 a gallon. That's about 88 cents higher than before the war, but, you know, a welcome drop from over the last month. With us now, CNN senior business reporter David Goldman. Dave, what are you seeing?
7: Yeah, I mean, I'm eating a lot of crow. I think a lot of oil analysts are eating a lot of crow, too. We thought that for sure this was going to take a long time for oil to come back down to pre-war prices. Here we are. And then there were renewed conflicts in the Strait. There was an exchange of fire. And yet, you know, oil prices are up barely, as you said. It is a confusing situation. But I think there's three things that you can kind of piece together to explain what's going on. The first is supply. We had a historic amount of supply going into the war. That's added a cushion. The second is demand. We had a historic demand destruction, especially from China. And the third thing is Donald Trump, right? And we know President Trump said as much, that he understands there is a problem in the U.S. inventory situation where we are about to hit, and in some places have hit, critically low levels. He understands that this strait needs to keep stay open. He's got every incentive to do it, and that's what the oil market is predicting.
6: It just seems investors are betting and are convinced now that President Trump won't reignite the war in any major way. There might be back and forth, but even when there's renewed fire, they don't believe it's going to get worse.
7: That's exactly right. I mean, I think that the oil market says we can even withstand a little bit of conflict like we had, because there is no way that President Trump is going to get back actively into this war. That's what the market thinks. We'll see if that holds.
6: And just to be clear, there's still Iranian oil now that wasn't there before being sold on the open market.
7: Oh, yes, to anyone, right? Because it has no sanctions left.
6: All right. So Iran gets money. There's new oil out there. That might be keeping prices down as well. David Goldman, good to see you. Thank you very much.
7: Thank you.
6: Kate?
8: All right, so joining us right now are CNN military analyst, retired Colonel Cedric Layton, and CNN global affairs analyst, Brett McGurk. Brett, let me start with you. As the president is up and posting, he just posted a moment ago, Iran has requested a meeting. It will take place tomorrow in Doha. That has been kind of a big question since this weekend. If meetings, technical meetings, any kind of meetings were actually going to happen. We're now 4 months and a day since the U.S. launched this war with Iran. And talks in general over Iran's nuclear program are really up in the air and being tested following this fresh round of strikes. Where would you say things are today?
9: Well, Kate, I think we have an agreement to keep the strait open as a gateway to eventually getting to nuclear talks, to your point. And I think we're still kind of at phase one of what does this agreement mean? And if I had to summarize what happened in the last 72, 96 hours, there's a principle, the Iranians especially hold it, you talk and you fight. And what we saw here this weekend was Iran reads this MOU on the Strait of Hormuz to say, we say what happens in the Strait of Hormuz. Yes, ships will go through, but we actually determine what happens there. Their foreign minister actually said that this weekend, kind of what the MOU says. The U.S. says no, it should be unimpeded. It should go back to pre-war. And Iran used force late last week, using a drone to hit a ship that was not using its route. And then the U.S. responded with military force to say, hey, we're going to ensure there's unimpeded access. So it's using military force to shape the diplomacy and what this MOU actually says. Kate, I think this is the new normal in terms of where we are. You'll see these flare-ups. I think they'll remain contained because you do have this diplomatic path. But to your point on the nuclear agreement, that's a very long way off. I mean, I just don't see that coming together anytime soon. At the same time, Iran right now is not enriching uranium because of the military strikes a year ago, last summer, which were I think, probably more effective than his current campaign. So that's where we are. Contested domain in the Strait of Hormuz. There's a diplomatic path, but the nuclear talks, that's still way down the road.
8: Yeah, and Colonel, I'm going to get your take, because what the president, you have what the president says this morning, they're asking for talk, but what the president has been trying to project is he's written over and over again things like there are no tolls, no insurance costs, no other charges of any kind are going to be sought or received by Iran on ships traveling through the strait. But the Wall Street Journal is reporting that Iran clearly has a very, is at least looking to have a different view on this, reporting now that the Islamic Republic estimates that charging for security, safety, and environmental services in the strait would bring in $40 billion a year in revenue for states involved, according to the officials familiar with the matter. The idea, if implemented, would give Tehran cash flow and control that it did not command before the war. And Brett said it, but it is the question. If this is the new normal, a different type of new normal, what does it mean for the Middle East and the West?
10: Well, it means quite a few things, Kate. And actually, you can extend the meaning not only to the Middle East and the West, but really to the entire world, because the potential is there that this is going to change the way in which commerce is conducted. Up until this point, the United States has stood for freedom of navigation, especially through areas like the Strait of Hormuz, choke points that are in several places around the world, where it's basically a naturally occurring phenomenon where you have to go through. It's not a canal like the Suez Canal or the Panama Canal, but a naturally occurring phenomenon. So the principle has been that there would be no tolls charged through areas like that, even if it's controlled by just a couple of states. So that is something that if that changes and if Iran gets those $40 billion or whatever it ends up getting, that could be a huge change, not only economically, but also geopolitically, because the U.S. Navy's mission has been, one of them has been, to secure freedom of navigation through those areas.
8: You know, Republican Senator Bill Cassidy, Brett, was asked in a recent interview about his statements. You know, he's called the war the worst foreign policy blunder on record. And I'm going to play his perspective on why he thinks this. Let me play this.
11: You said America lost the credible use, credible threat of force, which is another way of saying that President Trump's threats to return to bombing are empty threats.
12: I don't know if they're empty threats, because you can certainly return to bombing. But the fact is that a medium-sized power at this point is perceived to have fought a superpower to a draw, requiring some measure of accommodation of we, the superpower. And we spent $29 billion, and we have 13 Americans dead.
8: Brett, is that a lesson from this so far?
9: I think the perception right now, including in the Middle East, is that Iran came out of this with more advantage than we did. And going into the war, Iran was perceived to be in its weakest position since the 79 revolution. You had the uprisings. You had, the effective military campaign last summer, which was very different than this one. So that is a perception. But I have to say, last week, you know, Iran was taking a victory lap. We control the strait, Lebanon. We kind of have sovereign say over what happens. And they were tripped up a little bit late last week, both by the U.S. demonstrating, hey, we're going to actually have a say. We're willing to use force to control, to enforce our understanding of the Strait of Hormuz. And then in Lebanon, the Lebanese government said, hey, we're sovereign over our territory. And they negotiated an agreement with Israel, with, I think, very good diplomacy by the State Department, which kind of undercuts some of what Iran believes is in the MOU for its influence in Lebanon. Bottom line, this has a ways to play out. I wouldn't just kind of take a snapshot now and say it's locked in place. But that is the perception as we talk here this morning.
8: But ways to go. It's good to see you both. Thank you so much. Sarah?
13: All right. Thank you, Kate. Accused healthcare CEO killer Luigi Mangione back in court today here in New York for a pretrial hearing. Now, sources are telling CNN his attorneys discussed a possible plea agreement with federal prosecutors, but those talks ended without a deal. At today's hearing, jury questionnaires and jury selection will be the focus ahead of Mangione's federal trial. CNN legal analyst and criminal defense attorney Joey Jackson is here with me now. Look, CNN learned that the prosecutors and defense were exploring a potential plea deal. The defense team, though, is denying that. So the question to you is, why is the defense team denying something like a plea deal? And why would prosecutors who say they have all this evidence entertain the idea of a potential plea deal.
14: Yeah. So, Sarah, good morning to you. So a couple of things, right? The defense is denying it because they have to. And you have to because you have a jury pool that's going to be convened for this trial. If a jury gets wind of, right, people are tuned in, whether it's social media, whether it's CNN watching you, you know, people are tuned in to what happens. And if you're entertaining a plea deal, it means you're guilty, doesn't it? I say not. Look, the issue is that we always look and determine whether or not it may be in the client's interest to entertain the deal. What is the plea deal? Should we cut our losses? Would it be more favorable than going to trial? And so oftentimes plea deals are entered into because it's the best course of action. As to why a prosecutor having all this evidence may do that, look, there's always an interest as opposed to going forward full bore. Right. There's resources that are involved. There's a lot of things that go into a trial. If you can negotiate a deal which is reasonable enough for public safety and security and it meets the interest of the victims' families, et cetera, you think about it. Prosecutors are under no obligation to do that. Defense is under no obligation to take a deal. But certainly it's the dynamic in most often than not in cases that plea deals and discussions at least are entered into.
13: I cannot help but ask you about another case that is expected to be in court. Alex Murdaugh, for the first time since his murder convictions were overturned, heading into court, what do we expect from this? I mean, this is a very, this doesn't happen every day. Let's just put it that way.
14: You know, interestingly enough, when you're facing really life on two life sentences and all of a sudden it gets vacated, that's a big deal.
13: Yeah.
14: But people have to slow their roll. Why? We know that he's already in jail for, what, almost 40 years, right? Not that he's served that, but he looks to be, based on pleas to federal cases dealing with financial crimes in addition to state cases. So the issue for me, if a prosecutor is it worth moving forward to retry him on this state case when you could fold it into time? He's not going anywhere, and based on what he's facing now, could be in jail for 90 years. However, having said that, certainly the state has an interest, right? These are two murders, one of his wife, one of his son. He's denying it, of course. However, they're in court today. What are they hashing out? They're hashing out whether there should be a change of venue moving forward if there is a trial. They're hashing out whether they get to independently test DNA analysis on certain items that were found. They're, you know, talking about the issue of whether or not he should wear street clothes or, you know, jail clothes, though the defense has, you know, since withdrawn that. But they'll be discussing some things. And finally, whether he should have a computer in jail. And that's important because your client needs to be a partner in their defense, Sarah. So interesting developments there.
13: Slow your roll should be added to legal jargon, I feel. I think that that's a really good way to put things.
14: I
13: slow your roll, jury.
14: I do agree.
13: Joey Jackson, we're changing the law right now as we speak. Thank you so much. I do appreciate it. Done.
6: The Boston Red Sox could not beat anyone this season until they played the New York Yankees. They just swept them four games in a row in Boston. That's baseball. As for soccer, the powerhouses play today. Brazil, Netherlands, Morocco, Germany. This after Canada proved it's not just for hockey anymore. Let's get right to CNN's Amanda Davis for the latest on the dramatic Canadian win.
15: Good morning. A new generation of heroes is what they've been dubbed by coach Jesse Marsh after his Canada team became the first side into the last 16 at the World Cup. The knockout stages have officially begun and the tournament co-host not only beat South Africa in the round of 32, but won their first ever World Cup knockout game. Now, despite the fact they were playing outside of Canada in LA, captain Alfonso Davis said it brought tears to his eyes seeing so many Canadians at a soccer match. They did leave it late, but it was 29-year-old LAFC player Steven Estakiao who scored that dramatic winner in the second minute of time added on at the end of the 90, putting Canada through to wait for the winner of Monday's encounter between the Netherlands and Morocco. Wimbledon returns this week, and so does 44-year-old Serena Williams, getting set for her first singles match in 4 years having been given that wild card and reversed her decision to evolve away from tennis after the US Open in 2022. A seven-time champion in the singles event at the All England Lawn Tennis Club, she'll take on Australia's Maya Joint on Tuesday.
16: Who knows if I'll ever make it here again? This could be it. You know, and so I was like, what's wrong with me, Serena? What are you thinking? Like, are you nuts? Like, you really should do this. People live to be an athlete, and I have this great opportunity to showcase what I do best, I suppose. Things ultimately, I was like, that is pretty cool, so I should do it.
15: Something very, very special about seeing Serena on those hallowed courts of SW19, John.
6: Yeah, I mean, imagine being so talented, you can just decide to go play Wimbledon and maybe even have a good chance of doing pretty well. Amanda Davis, great to see you. Thank you very much.
8: It's going to be great to see you play again.
6: So exciting.
8: So exciting. All right, still ahead for us, another close call on the runway after a private jet almost crosses in front of an American Airlines plane attempting to take off. And you also, those tense moments, you can be heard on air traffic control radio. Plus, a new video of rescuers pulling a driver from a pond. What led to this?

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1: So this morning, as Politico puts it, a week that could electrify the left. Democratic primaries in Colorado tomorrow could tell us whether this leftward lurch we just saw in New York City is going national. With us now, Andrew Desiderio, senior congressional reporter for Punch Bowl News. Good morning, Andrew. And really, like, at every level, congressional races, a Senate primary out there, gubernatorial primary, you know, we are waiting to see if the left is even ascendant out there.
2: Yeah, so you're seeing it happen in these deep blue cities, obviously, right? We saw it with New York City last week. This coming week, we'll obviously see it potentially play out in another deep blue city in Denver, Colorado. But I think the statewide primaries are actually more interesting to me because you look at a state like Colorado, yes, it's a blue state, right? But it's got pockets of red and a lot of sort of moderate voters and or registered independents, unaffiliated. And so, you know, for example, the gubernatorial primary, you've got incumbent Senator Michael Bennett, who was seen as the front runner, was going to cruise to the nomination. He's having a really hard time right now against an insurgent progressive in the sitting attorney general in Colorado. Senator Bennett has missed nearly every Senate vote, actually, for the last month or so because he's been at home in Colorado campaigning. That's something, if you talk to Senate Democrats, they were not expecting. But I think it's this overall backlash we're seeing from voters of both parties, frankly, to Washington, D.C. in general, both parties.
1: Yeah, talk to me more about that. I want to quote Dan Pfeiffer from Pod Save America in Hat Tip to Axios for pointing this out. Dan said, it's very clear that groups of the left, Justice Democrats, Democratic Socialists, Our Revolution, are out-organizing, out-fundraising, out-working, out-maneuvering the traditional party institutions. That's happening. They've captured the energy. He goes on to say, if you're someone in the Democratic establishment, you should be deeply concerned about that. What do you think?
2: I think he's absolutely right. Look, we've seen in so many races, so many primaries so far this year, that has obviously been the case. And look, there's a sentiment among a faction of the left, I would say a pretty significant faction of the left, who believes that the current crop of Democrats who are in charge in Washington are not fighting hard enough. We saw that play out last year on Capitol Hill, for example, with those government shutdowns that we saw. You know, earlier last year, just after Trump was first elected president, we saw some Democrats in the Senate approve some of the president's cabinet members, for example. That is coming back to bite a lot of Democrats. For example, Senator John Hickenlooper, who's got a primary challenger in Colorado tomorrow. He's probably going to win that primary. It's not going to be an issue for him. But this is something that, you know, the left progressives are using against incumbent Democrats and people who are viewed as part of the establishment, because early on in Trump's presidency, Democrats were a lot more contrite. They helped Republicans pass some legislation, too, and they even voted for some of his nominees, as I mentioned as well. And now Democrats, looking back on it, obviously wish they hadn't. But, you know, progressives, these insurgent leftists, are reminding voters that, you know, the incumbents, the establishment, quote unquote, has helped, in their view, enable Trump.
1: Look, the fact that Hickenlooper has even being mentioned in a sentence on the eve of a Democratic primary in Colorado shows you some of the trends here, even if he might emerge.
2: Famously never wanted to be in the Senate.
1: No. Well, look, I don't think he wants to get his wish the hard way here, though, tomorrow. Andrew Desiderio, thank you very much for that. Kate?
3: So there's an investigation underway right now after a skydiving plane crashed in the northeast of France on Sunday. The crash killed everyone on board, a pilot and 10 passengers. Officials say the plane crashed almost vertically, is how they described it, and right next to a housing development. Thankfully, no bystanders, anyone on the ground, were among the casualties. This also comes just weeks after another skydiving plane crash that we reported on. You're probably thinking you've heard of this. That one crashed right after takeoff in Missouri. 12 people were killed there. There's also this. NASA is racing to save a telescope that could potentially crash back to Earth. It's called the SWIFT telescope. It's been apparently sinking in space because of recent intense solar activity. Now NASA is teaming up with a robotic spacecraft company for a $30 million salvage operation, essentially pushing SWIFT back into higher orbit. Officials say that this operation, this mission, will take around

0: flight had to abort its takeoff Friday evening. The American flight, which was headed to Bermuda, aborted takeoff when the flight crew saw a business jet on the runway, leading to this tense exchange between air traffic control and the business jet pilot.
1: Fort Quebec Sierra.
2: Fort Quebec Sierra.
1: Fort Quebec Sierra, you just crossed an active runway. Hold short of A runway, A left.
2: You just told me to cross the runway, sir.
1: No, we said Amerijet 461.
0: Yikes. The close call is the latest in a string of recent incidents as we head into the busy July 4th travel weekend. On Friday, a United Airlines passenger jet nearly collided with a drone as it was coming in to land in New Jersey, according to its pilot. Joining me now, CNN safety analyst and former FAA safety inspector David Soucy. It is so good to have you when these sorts of incidents happen. I do want to ask you about this drone. The pilot described it as about 3 feet in size, which is pretty big. If that would have hit the plane, what could the consequence be?
3: Very significant, particularly if it got into the engine itself, because that kind of material, you've got hard materials, plastic materials, composite materials, and metals going directly into an engine can cause significant damage, probably an engine out, and perhaps a backflash of the engine power going back out through the front of the engine, causing fires.
0: Terrifying, the thought of it. And I know this has become a real issue. How common or how dangerous is it, or as pilots are trying to navigate the fact that people are flying drones in areas where flights are taking off and landing, which most drones, if they're doing it legally, they are disabled from being able to do that. So clearly there's a problem here.
3: Yeah, definitely there is. One of the situations is back in the mid-2005, 2007 area, we were really pushed at the FAA to try to get drones into the airspace by Congress, and we did do that. I think that there was a lot of things that were overlooked. For example, if you're doing things right, if you have licensed pilot, I'm a licensed pilot for remote aircraft, you know the airspace, you know how to get in and out of the airspace where you can and you can't safely do that. What we didn't do was anticipate the number of drones that are out there right now that have the capability to get into that airspace. And so there's not a lot we can do to mitigate people that are not playing by the rules from being in those aerospace areas. So I think that's one of the largest concerns I have about air safety at this point, is the fact that there are so many drones that can potentially get into that airspace.
0: Yeah, it's kind of a terrifying prospect, because so many people have access to drones, both people who are professionals who have taken the tests and people who are novices who are just playing with them. Now to the planes ending up on the runway and the business jet sort of crossing over into an active runway. Does this seem to you like just a miscommunication that sometimes happens? Or is this something that is indicative of a system that's really stressed to the max with so many flights and not enough air traffic controllers?
3: Well, first of all, sir, I'd like to point out the fact that this pilot was heads up enough to see what's going on, to make it go around, to make sure that that didn't happen. That's a heads up move. It's looking directly and seeing what's happening. And that is part of the safety system. Now, the FAA has made some great advances right now. A new system was just awarded to be developed called SMART, which is going to add AI into the intelligence of air traffic control and air traffic movements. So we're going to see an improvement over the next few years about that. It may take 2 or 3 years at least for that to be in place, but it has been awarded and there's been some advancements. There's also been more air traffic controllers added, so we have less stress on the system than we did before. But nonetheless, it still exists. It's something that has been a problem for a long time and will continue to be for a number of years. So we have to rely on the pilot's awareness of what's going on, as opposed, I think, to what happened at LaGuardia. I believe that that's still under investigation, but at the LaGuardia accident when they ran into the truck, that is potentially avoidable situation if everyone's heads up and knows exactly what's happened on that runway.
0: Yeah, all of that. Very important technology, so important, but also the situational awareness of the pilots themselves making a huge difference. David Soucy, it is a pleasure. Thank you so much. A new hour of CNN News Central starts right now.
4: The deadly weather that could upend 4th of July celebrations all over the country. Dramatic rescues from treacherous floods, wildfires raging out of control, And now days of brutal triple-digit heat

0: looming for New York, Washington, D.C., Boston, Philadelphia. You get the point. And this morning, President Trump announces new talks with Iran. Iran says, what talks? After days of renewed fighting between the U.S. and Iran, confusion over what happens next. And on the scene, as crews pick through the rubble looking for people who may still be buried alive in the aftermath of these devastating dual earthquakes, praying that they can hear new taps. I'm John Berman with Kate Baldwin and Sarah Sinder. This is CNN News Central.
1: New strikes, mixed messages from President Trump and Iran about where things stand this morning and whether talks in Qatar are still on. A top Iranian negotiator says that there are no technical talks scheduled this week on any major issue. But President Trump posted just a short time ago that Iran has requested a meeting. It will take place tomorrow in Doha. This confusion comes just after a Trump administration official says that the U.S. and Iran agreed to, the way they put it, is stand down for now from a weekend full of flare-ups near the Strait of Hormuz. Both sides exchanging fire. Iran targeted U.S. military sites in Kuwait and Bahrain. A U.S. official says that no Iranian drones or missiles, though, hit their intended targets. But there are images that do show a residential building in Bahrain that appears to, obviously, very clearly, appears to have sustained heavy damage. President Trump at one point this weekend threatened to fully resume the U.S. military operation against Iran, posting that the Islamic Republic of Iran will no longer exist. CNN's Julia Benbrook is live at the White House for us this morning. What's the latest you're picking up now?
2: Well, despite those recent comments from the Iranians, President Donald Trump himself has now said that there are plans for this meeting to take place in Doha, Qatar tomorrow. That matches what we had previously heard from an administration official. But as you pointed out, there are a lot of questions on this and how this plays out. After all of the back and forth that took place in recent days, really started on Thursday and escalated through the weekend, the main questions are what does this mean for the ceasefire agreement and what does this mean for the ongoing negotiations? A senior administration official tells me that the negotiations, the talks, will continue as planned, going on to say nothing has been canceled. Technical talks regarding the implementation of the MOU, the Memorandum of Understanding, are on track for the coming days as planned, and deconfliction channels are up and running after the Lake Lucerne summit. Now, that's referring to just last weekend when Vice President J.D. Vance led the delegation to Switzerland for the high-level high-stakes talks, really kicking off the technical talks here on the Memorandum of Understanding. And that agreement really is just a starting point. It kicked off this 60-day time period to work through some of the top issues related to Iran's nuclear program, like the fate of its stockpile of highly enriched uranium. An official also tells us that the United States and Iran, both sides, have agreed to stand down for now to halt the fighting after all of that escalation that took place. But it was just yesterday, as you pointed to, that Trump really raised the rhetoric after U.S. Central Command had confirmed that it had launched additional strikes at multiple targets at the president's direction. Trump took to social media. They were said that this was all in response to Iran's continued aggression. And Trump said that Iran may never learn. Adding this, there may come a point when we are no longer able to be reasonable and will be forced to militarily complete the job that we very successfully started. If that happens, the Islamic Republic of Iran will no longer exist. So again, the big developments are here. Trump does say that meeting is taking place in Doha tomorrow, and administration officials tell us that there is a halt in fighting, at least for now.
1: All right, Julia Benbrook at the White House for us. Thank you so much. Sarah?
3: All right. Breaking this morning, multiple life-threatening weather events happening right now across the country. In Kentucky, a state of emergency remains in place after deadly flooding wreaked havoc across that state. At least four people have been killed in those floods. A church you can see completely crushed in the rising waters. One local described what it looked like during the terrifying moments.
4: It was very devastating. It was very loud. A lot of glass breaking, a lot of, of course, wood popping. The church, it was very loud when it broke.
3: More than 60 water rescues and evacuations have been conducted and remain ongoing in Kentucky. Now, out west, wildfires scorching tens of thousands of acres. Three firefighters were killed battling the fast-moving Snyder Fire on the Utah-Colorado border. And as Independence Day approaches, millions of Americans are staring down stretches of dangerous and potentially record-breaking heat with consecutive triple-digit days expected. CNN meteorologist Derek Van Dam here with the very latest. I mean, this is actually a dangerous time as, 72 million Americans kind of hit the road to have fun on July 4th. There's something to really be concerned about here, isn't there?
5: Yeah, Sarah, the timing here is impeccable. Unfortunate, really. The messaging from the National Weather Service has been very consistent. This heat wave will be different. One of the National Weather Services out of Eastern Virginia saying that this could rival the heat wave from July 2012, where over 30 individuals perished in four different states because of the excessive heat. What you're looking at now is a forecast into the holiday weekend. We're showing this just to give you an indication of what we're up against. Okay, so the heat wave is building now, but as we make our plans, this is downright dangerous. It is oppressive. This is the feels like temperature. So as you step outside, the combination of the temperature and the dew point, it makes it very, very uncomfortable and dangerous to spend time in the sun without adequate ways to cool off your body. The other part about this heat wave is there won't be much relief overnight as well. Look at the millions of Americans under the heat alerts. We've got warnings already in place from Chicago into my home state of Michigan, and then watches in place throughout the I-95 corridor as our heat dome builds over the eastern U.S. This is going to trap the heat from the sun, prevent it from escaping back into the atmosphere. That means we scorch here on the surface, right? And we have the potential for hundreds of heat records that could be set east of the Rockies. Here's a look at your temperatures today. 96 in Atlanta as well as Nashville, 87 for the nation's capital. But again, it is the dew point that is going to add the misery into the atmosphere. We will feel like 101 in Atlanta today, 103 in Nashville, 100 degrees for Chicago. And guess where that heat will shift? The temperatures will rise from the nation's capital northward into New York City. So many events planned on the National Mall into New York City as well as into Boston, Philadelphia. This is a heat risk map. Sarah, we need to take this seriously. This purple does not get placed on maps lightly. It means extreme risk of heat-related illnesses because of what's coming.
3: People really need to take heed. This is potentially a dangerous thing because we all like to be out standing in the sun and watching the, you know, all the activities. You got to be prepared. Derek Van Dam, thank you for showing us all that. I do appreciate it. John?
0: All right. We are just getting word in new video in. Oh, no, this is different. Okay. This is a miraculous rescue from the earthquake, a baby pulled from the rubble. But just seconds ago, we learned that a man was pulled from buried underneath a building. He'd been there for 5 days. We'll show you that brand new video just ahead. A fire crew saves a driver trapped inside of a car that crashed into a pond. And she's been rowing a 24-foot boat by herself for 39 straight days, trying to get her name in the books for a 2,400-mile journey.

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1: All right, breaking news. What an incredible moment. Venezuelan leader Delcy Rodriguez just posted this new video. She says this is a 21-year-old man being pulled from the rubble alive. He had been buried since the pair of devastating earthquakes hit Venezuela 5 days ago. She says 106 hours buried, a 43-hour rescue operation. Again, that dramatic new video you just seen, this is the old video of what was happening when he was trapped, but that dramatic new video posted by the Venezuelan leader of someone being rescued 5 days trapped in the rubble. The death toll has now climbed past 1,400. It seems likely to rise much, much further. There are still many people unaccounted for. Let's get live to CNN's Stefano Pozzebon in Caracas this morning. Stefano, we just saw that new video from Delcy Rodriguez. A moment of hope as a man who had been trapped so long has now been pulled out alive.
2: Yeah, of course, a moment of hope, and frankly, this nation, John, fuels on hope. This is what is, images like that one are what are fueling the people that continue the search and rescue operation, still despite the evidence. We're entering now in the fifth day since the double earthquake, so the hopes to find someone alive are really running thin, but of course, all of the rescue workers that we've spoken here and across the country have told us that they will still go on until everyone is accounted for, and there are still tens of thousands of Venezuelans and other nationals missing because of that earthquake. Here in Caracas, by the way, we're here, and you can probably see, appreciate that a lot of people are on the streets, not because today is a Monday and it's working, of course, the whole nation is still in a state of shock. The reason is that we've just experienced yet another aftershock, a 5.1 tremor that was recorded in the northern coast of Venezuela. So a lot of people had to get out during the morning coffee, maybe having breakfast, and are still out on the street. Of course, a lot of people are looking up at the buildings, like these two gentlemen here, looking at the scars of that double earthquake that hit last Wednesday. Of course, all of these buildings, we didn't have the time to put them into safety. So you can see this one is an office building, John, with furniture. There is a fridge I can see over there, and stacks, office cabinets, a toilet is up on the fifth floor. And of course, whenever there is an aftershock, and we have experienced several since arriving here in Venezuela, the majority of the population, that everyone comes to the street and start looking up at the window, of course, because there could be debris falling or further tremors, aftershock. It's a nation that is still, it has been a standstill since that double earthquake back on Wednesday. We are now in the fifth day, of course. The search and rescue operation are still going on, even though, unfortunately, for every miracle life saved, there are hundreds that have been lost. And the nation still is trying to understand how to move forward now, unfortunately. John.
1: Stefano Pozzebon in Caracas. Again, the news we just got in, and hopefully video we can keep showing you all morning long, is a 21-year-old man pulled out alive from the rubble after 5 days buried there. Just remarkable images that we're now seeing from there, Kate.
3: 5 days being pulled out.
1: 5 days, 106 hours. Took, 2 days to dig him out once they located him. Just a remarkable outcome.
3: Yeah, I'd heard another woman, an elderly woman, they found her, but then it took 11 hours to try to get her out.
1: It's such a delicate operation.
3: With how that's pancaked down those buildings. We're going to continue to follow this. Clearly, those rescue efforts urgently continue. Today, Luigi Mangione returns to court with a big question lingering now. Is there a possible plea deal still on the table? We have some new details coming in this morning. We'll bring those to you. And the FAA launches an investigation after a close call this weekend at a major airport. What we're learning today.

0: on CNN and on the CNN app.
1: The man accused of killing the CEO of United Healthcare is due back in court today. And sources now tell CNN that Luigi Mangione's attorneys, they have discussed a possible plea deal agreement with federal prosecutors, but there's a big question around that still lingering today. CNN's Kara Scannell is tracking this one for us. What is expected to happen in court, and what are you hearing about the discussions around a plea deal?
2: So today's court appearance in federal court is supposed to be discussions about the schedule and jury selection, because this federal trial is supposed to follow the state case, which starts in September. Now, sources tell CNN that Mangione did have negotiations with federal prosecutors about potentially pleading guilty to some charge in that case, but those discussions have ended. So we'll see if that comes up today, if the judge inquires as part of this whole question of scheduling.
1: Right.
2: But also, it comes as in his state case, that one is chugging along, expecting to go to trial in September. We did learn that his lawyers in that case initially said that they were going to pursue this defense where Mangione would admit to killing the United Healthcare CEO, but saying he did it because he was in a state of extreme emotional distress. That could lower that potential charge. They then said they weren't going to do that, but they could still bring that back. They just would not be able to use an expert witness if they chose to. So this seems like there's a lot of legal strategic decision-making happening right now as the clock is getting closer to September. And kind of underlying all of this is that state prosecutors have said that they think that Mangione's lawyers are trying to double jeopardy them out of this case. And so if he did reach a deal with federal prosecutors, it's possible that could happen and the state case would go away. But these are all a bunch of balls in the air, and nothing has been really decided at this point other than that he is still scheduled to go to trial in September.
1: Yeah. We know he will be in court today. We know right now there is a trial set for September. But what could come out in court could give some really interesting new insight into kind of these discussions going on behind the scenes. So that's where we'll watch it so closely today. It's great to see you. Thanks so much. Sarah?
3: All right. Thank you, Kate. So what will prices at the pump look like for you if you just happen to be one of the 72 million people who are expected to hit the road this July 4th weekend? Also, the world's most famous tennis tournament getting underway today as Wimbledon welcomes back the sport's biggest star. Yep, there she is in all her glory.

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2: All right, new this morning. President Trump just wrote Iran has requested a meeting. It will take place tomorrow in Doha. But a top Iranian negotiator says there are no technical talks scheduled with the U.S. This follows renewed fighting between the United States and Iran over the weekend. With us now is Congressman Ami Bera, a Democrat from California. He sits on the House Foreign Affairs and Intelligence Committees. Congressman, good to see you. I'll discuss the negotiations and talks that may or may not be happening in just a moment. First, this renewed fighting. What does it tell you about the state of the ceasefire?
3: Yeah, it tells me that it is very tenuous, the ceasefire, that we will probably see this back and forth if things seem a little bit quiet in Lebanon. But again, I expect that to flare up periodically as well. So this is going to be a long process. I am happy that there's a ceasefire, that, you know, the hostilities have stopped for a day or so. But this, you know, having lived through the JCPOA, the Obama nuclear deal, it took a long time and there was a lot of back and forth, stops and starts. So I didn't expect this to come to fruition overnight.
2: So this latest flare up seemed to occur because Iran did not like the fact that some ships were passing through the Strait of Hormuz through a route that was in Omani waters, not Iranian waters, but Omani waters. So Iran apparently didn't like that, started firing, and the United States responded. And now, if there are talks this week, it seems to be murky, but if there are new talks this week, how much power does Iran have if the fact that they started firing forces the U.S. into specific discussions about the strait that weren't scheduled before? How much power does Iran have here?
3: You know, Iran has shown that they've got a lot of power because they were able to close the strait. I would argue, though, that the president should bring Congress in. No deal should allow Iran to have full control over the strait because those are international waterways. It sets an incredibly bad precedent that you can see in the South China Sea. You can see in the Taiwan Straits. I think we've got to work with our Arab allies, our European allies, our Asian allies. But I would be really concerned if any deal said Iran can charge tolls, can control who gets to pass through that strait. That would be a really bad precedent.
2: I want to talk about electoral politics in the United States. California's already had its primaries. Colorado has theirs tomorrow. New York had it last week. There have been victories for the left here, the progressive left, including Democratic Socialists. Dan Pfeiffer, who worked in the Trump White House, on Pod Save America, Dan Pfeiffer worked in the Obama White House, said on Pod Save America, quote, "It's very clear that the groups on the left, Justice Democrats, Democratic Socialists of America, Our Revolution, are out-organizing, out-fundraising, out-working, out-maneuvering the traditional party institutions. They've captured more energy. They're being more creative and more strategic. If you're someone in the Democratic establishment, you should be deeply concerned." So what do you think these victories for Democratic Socialists say about the state of the Democratic Party?
3: You know, so you're seeing these victories in deep blue districts, probably with some incumbents that have not had to run a very competitive race for a number of years. I agree with Dan that, you know, if you're running for re-election and you've got a primary, you've got to go out and run a campaign. You've got to energize your grassroots, your folks on the phones. That said, you know, they're not winning the competitive seats, the seats that are a shade blue, a shade red, where we make the House majority. These are deep blue districts where they may be out-organizing some of the more establishment Democrats.
2: Colorado's purplish. I mean, blue, maybe blue-tinted purple, but Colorado isn't New York. And we're going to see something in these primaries tomorrow, maybe, if this trend is nationalizing. But what does it mean for the party overall? Is there maybe a one-off after effect on some of the other candidates in your party in November?
3: You know, we'll have to see. I've talked to our leadership. Again, we're a big party with lots of different ideas. That said, we've got to come together because this is about putting a check on Donald Trump. So while we'll have conversations across the spectrum, we'll wait and see when these new members get here. But at the end of the day, this is about affordability. It's about stopping Donald Trump. It's about holding this corrupt regime accountable.
2: You nervous they'll make Democrats less electable in November?
3: You know, the Republicans are going to run the campaigns that they have to run. We've got to run the campaigns that we do. At the end of the day, Donald Trump is extremely unpopular. This war in Iran is unpopular. And if we've got ideas, we've got to put them out there about how we're going to make Americans' lives better. And I think we'll win on that.
2: Carson Amibera from California. Great to talk to you this morning. Thank you. Sarah?
4: All right. Thank you, John. Right now, a state of emergency has been declared in Kentucky. Look at these pictures. Kentucky has been dealing with catastrophic and deadly flooding across the state. Four people have already perished after severe storms created dangerous floods. Those floods have destroyed roads, bridges. You can see homes and businesses and churches underwater. While things are improving, there have been dozens of water rescues. Governor Andy Beshear is joining me now to talk us through all this. First of all, thank you for taking a bit of time this morning with us. I know you are busy. I know you are heartbroken. What are the conditions now in the flood-affected areas of your state, and how widespread is it still?
5: Well, it's significantly widespread. We probably have 15, 16 of our 120 counties that got hit and got hit mildly to significantly hard. Now, we are through the worst of it. The rain moved out yesterday. The flash flooding is abating. We have some moderate river flooding, but I don't think that that's going to reach levels that we saw last year or in the past. We still have a number of search and rescue teams out there, but they've moved from areas that have a lot of water to surveying the more remote parts of some of our counties to make sure there aren't more people in need. We're already identifying the number of structures that have been impacted, the number of people whose homes have been either destroyed or significantly impacted. We're sheltering people in hotels and in state parks. We're going to make sure they get back up on their feet. This is tough, but this is now the 16th major disaster that's hit Kentucky since I became governor, just weather related. So sadly, we've had a lot of practice, but what that means is we know how to be there for our people in their toughest of moments.
4: You said it's 15 to 16, up to potentially 20 counties that have either been mildly or majorly affected by this. That's more than 10% of all of Kentucky. Give me some sense of what is destroyed, how much work there is, and what you're telling residents as they come forward to the July 4th weekend, where most people like to go out and drive the road and go see family and watch fireworks. What are you telling people this morning?
5: Well, when we look at our damage, it's really twofold. It's to homes and to our infrastructure. To homes in Madison County, which got hit in the first wave, we probably have 30 residents that are displaced, and probably half of them have really significant damage to their homes. You got Cumberland County, where we are still doing some surveys, that got really almost a foot of rain in that second round in a very short period of time. Thankfully, our water systems held up well. Power, we only have about 200 homes total across the state that are without power. Thank God, because it's getting really, really hot and people need that air conditioning. But it's our roads and our bridges that have taken a hit. Some of these counties are more rural, and so you think about bridges that are really critical, that are washed out, that could add 45 minutes to an hour to somebody's commute. In some areas, this wiped out an entire road for a period of time. Thankfully, in most places, the water's come down, but we still have some major state roads that it's covering. So we're certainly going to need the federal government's help when it comes to public assistance. That's where the federal government comes in through FEMA and helps counties, cities, and the state. And then we'll be looking for that individual assistance. Because remember, a lot of people's insurance doesn't cover flooding. It may cover tornadoes or other events. But flooding can wipe out everything you have. And then guess what? You can't even wait. You've got to be in there mucking it out, making sure that you're bleaching the walls as it was hit before that mildew and mold set in. So we got a lot of work ahead of us, but we love each other in Kentucky. We are there for our neighbors every time somebody's mucking out a house. There's 12 or 13 other people ready to help. We already have some of our faith-based groups that are mobilizing, getting to these areas. So we stick together, and we're going to make sure our families get through this. And we'll celebrate that 4th of July weekend the best we can, but we will do it together, lifting up our people.
4: Just quickly, yes or no, do you think FEMA is going to show up? Because the Trump administration has been wanting to close FEMA and put it all on the states. Are you confident you will get what you need from FEMA?
5: Yes, but what we need this time is a little different. Normally, we need that initial federal disaster declaration so they're there with the search and rescue efforts. We've gotten very good at that with the practice we've had, so we didn't need that help. So we'll be applying for more of the monetary assistance, and I believe that this is sadly a slam dunk case where we've suffered enough damage where it qualifies under the law. All the president has to do is say yes.
4: All right, Governor Andy Beshear, it's good to speak to you this morning. Good luck with what's going on there in the state. We wish you well. Kate?
6: Let's turn to Venezuela once again. It has now been 5 days since the back-to-back earthquakes just rocked the coast of Venezuela. The official death toll is now at more than 1,400. There are so many more still missing. But there's also, just this morning, some almost miraculous news. Look at this video of a 21-year-old man, we're told, was pulled from the rubble just after surviving 5 days, stuck there. The rescue mission to get him, complicated, to say the least. But still, video of pulling him out alive. Also, a 60-year-old woman who was pulled out after surviving 86 hours under the rubble. She's now speaking out and says that she feels reborn after all of this. Aid organizations from around the world are flooding into Venezuela now. It's clear the country needs as much help, aid and supply and volunteers that they can get. One of the aid organizations on the ground to help is Global Empowerment Mission, based out of Florida. And joining us right now is the founder, Michael Capone, who just arrived in country, I believe, this weekend, Saturday morning. It's good to speak with you, Michael. You're just kind of getting on the ground. Can you give me your first impressions of what you're seeing?
7: Yeah, thanks, Kate. Thanks for having us. So yesterday we toured all of Ground Zero. It's much wider than I thought. I mean, it's basically the damage is like from Miami to Fort Lauderdale, really like as far as scope, 39 kilometers wide of damage. We were at many buildings. Remember the Surfside collapse? I'm trying to give like paint a picture. Surfside collapse, you had all those people under the rubble, almost 100 of them. You had just one building. Here you have hundreds of buildings that look exactly like Surfside with the same scenario. So at every building, you have search and rescue crews. You can't talk. You can't. You have to turn off your car. You have to turn off the motorcycle because it has to be like radio silence because they're just listening and hoping to hear like someone just hitting something to, you know, show that they're still alive. And it's a very powerful thing being out there. So we were scouting for our first, you know, distribution locations, right, to get that all organized today. We had our first cargo plane coming in last night. So our distribution starts as soon as I'm done with this interview. We'll be distributing, you know, some of the U.S. aid that we're working in partnership now with the State Department. So they've been extremely helpful. We wouldn't be here if it wasn't for them, and all the other orgs wouldn't be here if it wasn't for them. So to me, this is a historical moment, and it's definitely needed. Without thousands and thousands of people and everybody here, you know, I don't think this recovery would be possible. And
6: yeah, I, you know, just hearing the way you're describing, I think is so important, because a lot of the video that we're seeing coming out, it's almost hard to wrap your mind around what you're looking at, because the destruction seems so vast, and the way you're kind of putting it, I think really can drive home the scope of the disaster that Venezuela is dealing with. And I was, you know, looking at some of the places that your organization has showed up, from the aftermath of the Haiti earthquake to the Turkey-Syria earthquakes, aftermaths of hurricanes and the war in Ukraine, the Maui wildfires. I mean, your organization has showed up to assist in the aftermath of so many things. Is it, are you, how does this compare in terms of what you think is going to be needed from you, from others, from all rescue and volunteer efforts to get, to help them recover?
7: Well, Yeah, you can't depend and count on the country where the disaster is at. So look at the Turkey earthquake, for example, but Turkey was playing the biggest role in supporting. Here, the biggest role is 100% the United States, State Department, and its partners. So that's already something very different. So the burden is now on you know, the United States groups, right, and the American companies to help here, which has been, by the way, I have never seen in my entire life a bigger support response like this. It's unbelievable. Like, the Venezuelan diaspora has come through. We have a 60,000 square foot warehouse in Miami. It overflowed after 24 hours. We didn't have room in it anymore. We had to go rent down the street another warehouse that's 160,000 square feet. And then so many people are donating. Yesterday we had 1,500 different groups show up in just one day to the warehouse to drop off supplies. Now we had to get an additional 50,000 square feet space. So you're talking about as much space as a Costco that we have now of just diaspora and American brands that are donating for Venezuela. This has never happened, right? Imagine. So the response is going to be very strong. I mean, we have to set up infrastructure here, major warehouses. You know, we're going to have trucks and planes and, you know, everything every single day for months and if not years to come. I think it's a point in history now that everything is going to change. And I see a lot of hope personally with this. But unfortunately, we have 50,000 people that are still missing. And that's the main focus right now of the search and rescue people.
6: Absolutely. But having your organization, which is, you know, tried and tested and been there after in the aftermath of so many things, is a wonderful thing. And to find hope in this darkness is an important thing as well to keep everyone moving on. Michael Capano of the Global Empowerment Mission, thanks for coming on. We'll stay very close to you and the work that you guys are just now really getting underway with. Thank you. John.
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2: All right, new comments from Republican Mike Collins, the Senate candidate in Georgia. He tells Armanu Raju that Donald Trump won Georgia in 2020. Of course, he did not. Rest assured, if that sound continued, you would have heard Mike Collins say that Donald Trump won in Georgia in 2020. I won't do a dramatic reenactment, but go on Twitter and play the video there. With us now is CNN chief data analyst Harry Enten. Good to see you.
3: Nice to see
2: this
3: you.
2: This morning, Harry. So talk to me about Mike Collins and where he fits among Republicans when it comes to what happened in 2020.
3: You know, honestly, Mike Collins is starting to feel a whole heck of a lot like Herschel Walker 2.0. You can remember Walker, of course, ran for the Senate in Georgia, lost that race in 2022, a very winnable seat. But he fits in very well with how Republicans still feel about the 2020 election. I mean, they just believe this garbage. Look at this. GOP who say that the 2020 election was stolen. Back in 2021, just after the 2020 election, 60% of Republicans believe that the 2020 election was stolen. Of course, there is no proof of that whatsoever. Come forward 5 years later. Again, there's no proof, but now 63% of Republicans believe that the 2020 election was stolen. So Mike Collins' comments to Manu Raju make a whole heck of a lot of sense when you put it in the larger polling picture, which is that most Republicans, despite all the evidence to the contrary, believe that the 2020 election was in fact stolen.
2: Is this a winning message in a general election?
3: No, this is the whole problem, which is the Republican Party is in one camp all the way over here on the right, and the rest of the American public is in the same camp in the actual, this is the real world we're dealing with camp. Take a look at this. Okay. Americans on the 2020 election, they say, not stolen, stolen. In 2021, about 3 in 5, 59% say not stolen. Look at this now. We're talking about 2 in 3. If anything, that number has gone up a little bit. 64% of Americans say that the 2020 election was not stolen. Stolen 32, 31, about the same, about 3 in 10 Americans. So what you see is that the American people are in one camp, believing the results, rightfully believing the results of the 2020 election. And then you have Republicans all the way in another camp. It is a losing message. That is why I say that Mike Collins is starting to sound like Herschel Walker 2.0. Because that's a winnable seat for Republicans, and comments like that make it very difficult
2: okay,
3: to win.
2: Okay, well, could you argue Donald Trump is so popular in Georgia that maybe Mike Collins would want to lean into that message because he thinks that the Trump popularity will drag him over the finish line?
3: If Mike Collins thinks that Donald Trump is going to carry him over the finish line, then I have a brave new world that he needs to face, because that is a belief that, just simply put, is not on this planet. It is in some galaxy far, far away. Trump's net popularity in Georgia. Look at this. Among Republicans, hey, yeah, winning a Republican primary, you want to be backed by Donald Trump. Plus 64 points. Donald Trump very much on the positive side of the ledger. But among all voters, Donald Trump deeply underwater, heading right off Savannah into the Atlantic Ocean. Donald Trump deeply unpopular in Georgia. Mike Collins should be running from Donald Trump. Instead, he's leading into a belief that, simply put, has no evidence to back it up about the 2020 election.
2: And that's quite a large number in a state which is basically a 50-50 state.
3: Yeah.
2: Now you see a number like that, a warning sign.
3: It makes a whole heck of a lot with what matches nationally, and that is that Donald Trump is deeply underwater nationally in the key swing states as well.
2: Harry Enten, good to see you this morning.
3: Nice to see you, my friend.
2: Sarah?
4: Thank you, gentlemen. This morning, the FAA is investigating after an American Airlines flight had to abort its takeoff in Miami Friday evening. The American flight, which was headed to Bermuda, aborted takeoff when the flight crew saw a business jet just coming into the way, coming onto the runway. Joining me now, CNN aviation correspondent Pete Muntine. What are you learning about what happened here? Clearly, I mean, thank goodness, the pilot's eyes were on the prize and saw this and aborted.
5: It begs mentioning that Senator Tammy Duckworth, during a Senate hearing last week, said that these type of incidents called runway incursions are often avoided by a pilot or controller being the last line of defense, doing what they were supposed to do. It also begs mentioning that this is an incident that happened less than an hour apart from another incident. Both close calls for sure, but they point to very different threats to aviation safety. We'll get to the second one in a second. This incident we know the most about. It happened on the ground at Miami International Airport. This American Airlines flight had just started accelerating for takeoff when that business jet taxied onto the runway directly into its path. Thankfully, the American pilots spotted the conflict, aborted their takeoff run. The preliminary tracking data shows that the two aircraft came within about a third of a mile of each other at their closest. And I want you to listen now to this tense exchange on air traffic control after the crews avoided the collision.
6: American 308 boarding on the runway.
7: Four Quebec Sierra, you just crossed an active runway. Hold short at 8 runway 8 left.
8: You just told me to cross the runway, sir.
7: No, we said Amerijet 461.
5: Clearly some confusion there on the radio. This is what's known as a runway incursion, when an aircraft or a vehicle is on the runway when it shouldn't be. NetJets says it operated that business jet, but there were no paying passengers on board, and the aircraft was being taxied around the airport by a third-party maintenance vendor. The FAA and NTSB have spent years trying to reduce these runway incursions, and the numbers have gone down since a peak in 2023, but there have been a few high-profile cases lately, including the fatal collision on the ground at LaGuardia Airport involving a fire truck and an Air Canada Express flight in March. That's the first incident, Sarah. The second incident in Newark highlights an entirely different problem. And this is what the pilots of a United flight reported as they were descending into Newark on Friday.
9: And we almost hit a drone right there at Gimme, United 1513, about 100 feet below us.
10: Right where you're at now?
9: Exactly.
10: Okay, and United 1513, did you get a look at it? Do you know the color or any, how much propellers or anything like that, whatever they're called?
9: Yeah, it was like a circular shape, and that was about it. It looked like it was about 3 feet wide.
5: That report backed up by the pilots of a regional jet landing behind that United flight. The FAA receives more than 100 reports of drone sightings near airports every month, even though drones are prohibited from operating anywhere they could interfere with an aircraft. Sarah.
4: Yeah, that's really scary that people are still doing this sort of thing. Pete Muntean, thank you so much. Great reporting from you this morning. Appreciate it. Kate?
11: A driver in Virginia was pulled to safety after her car plunged into a pond. First responders found the woman trapped inside the sinking car, formed a human chain to rescue her. Police say that she was treated for minor injuries.

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2: 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What can drivers expect as they head into this holiday? A few days to go here, besides the fact that they're going to need the air conditioning in their car with the heat so high.
3: Yeah, for sure. Well, at least the heat is coming down on gas prices across the country. Virtually everyone's seeing gas prices drop in the last several weeks. The national average now declining 7 straight weeks. So after the national average peaked at $4.57, we've seen almost an 80 cent a gallon drop. Though Americans today are still going to be spending $250 million more on gasoline than they did a year ago, we're trending in the right direction. Both gasoline prices declining in 46 of the nation's 50 states over the last week. Diesel prices declining in 49 of the nation's 50 states. Oil prices holding after weekend skirmishes between the U.S. and Iran. Gas prices should continue trending lower in most states as motorists start taking to the road for July 4.
2: But as you noted, 4th of July this year, a lot more expensive than last year.
3: Still very elevated. The national average 65 cents higher than it was last year. And while the numbers all sound good, it's going to be the second most expensive July 4th we've ever recorded at Gas Buddy. Still under 2022's peak when prices were well above $4. But indeed, still a perilous record of the second most expensive July 4th.
2: So Patrick, I follow you religiously on social media, and I noted this weekend when there was the renewed fighting between Iran and the United States, the back and forth, threatening maybe to reclose the Strait of Hormuz. When it all ended, or when President Trump suggested that it wasn't going to change the ceasefire situation, you seemed to be not at all surprised. You seemed to think that the oil markets and gas prices, I think, at this point have just come to accept that this is more or less over.
3: It's certainly a lot of drama, but as we saw over the weekend, a Friday afternoon skirmish ended by Sunday night, just in time for oil opening and electronic markets. So the problem was solved again. We've seen this time after time over the last couple of months that what happens Friday afternoon by Sunday evening, the situation improves. Oil again flowing through the Strait, and that's what oil markets are really looking at, how quickly vessels are traveling through the Strait. And while we did see a brief pause, we're also seeing more ships travel through the Strait, and that's really what markets are staring at most. Will oil continue flowing? That is what is going to be dependent on for these gas prices to continue to decline. And of course, now we're also going to be contending with hurricane season in the weeks ahead as well.
2: Don't I know it. All right, Patrick DeHaan, thank you very much. And, of course, if you have a long trip plan, check out Gas Buddy to get a sense of where you might get some affordable gas. Appreciate your help, as always. A brand-new hour of CNN News Central starts right now.
4: Breaking news coming in moments ago. President Trump says Iran has asked for a meeting, and it will happen tomorrow. But Iran says maybe not. Plus, is birthright citizenship about to be thrown out? We're waiting critical final decisions from the Supreme Court as they wrap up a momentous term. And a dinner party with your new neighbors. What could possibly go wrong, or so right? Edward Norton joins us on set today to talk about his new film, The Invite. I'm Kate Baldwin with Sarah Seidner and John Berman. This is CNN News Central.
5: All right, knee strikes between the U.S. and Iran, and now mixed messages about what's going to happen next. The White House says Special Envoy Steve Witkoff and Jared Kushner will fly to Doha this week for high-level meetings with technical talks on the sidelines. And President Trump posted this. Iran has requested a meeting. It will take place tomorrow in Doha! Exclamation point. But according to one of Iran's top negotiators, there are no new technical talks set for this week on any major issues. The back and forth comes as a Trump administration official says the U.S. and Iran will stand down for now after the latest flare-up. Both sides exchanging fire, Iran targeting U.S. military sites in Kuwait and Bahrain, and a U.S. official says no Iranian drones or

0: Missiles actually were able to hit their intended targets. But images show a residential building in Bahrain sustaining some heavy damage there. CNN's Julia Benbrook is live this morning for us at the White House. There's a lot of back and forth here, not terribly unusual between Iran and the U.S., one disputing the other back and forth. What are you learning this morning as to what may really occur?
1: That has been a familiar matter throughout all of this process. And despite what the Iranian side is saying right now, President Donald Trump himself is saying that these meetings will take place in Doha, Qatar. That lines up with what we had previously heard from an administration official. Trump is adding, though, that it is Iran that requested this meeting. White House Press Secretary Karoline Leavitt added a bit more information. She spoke with Fox News just a little while ago, and she said that high-level talks will take place on the Memorandum of Understanding, and there will also be technical talks on the sideline. Take a listen.
2: Iran has requested a meeting this week, so Special Envoy Witkoff and Jared Kushner will be flying to Doha for high-level meetings this week as we continue to discuss the Memorandum of Understanding. On the sidelines of those high-level talks will be the technical talks. So as far as we're concerned, we're holding up our end of the ceasefire.
1: As that back and forth started really on Thursday and escalated into the weekend, the big question was and continues to be, what will this mean for the ongoing negotiations? A senior administration official tells me that these talks are going to continue as planned, going on to say this: nothing has been canceled. Technical talks regarding the implementation of the MOU are on track for the coming days as planned, and deconfliction channels are up and running after the Lake Lucerne summit. It was just last weekend that Vice President J.D. Vance, he was joined by Special Envoy Steve Witkoff and Trump's son-in-law Jared Kushner, that they led the high-level, high-stakes talks in Switzerland. Vance did say that he believed that great progress had been made during that. The Memorandum of Understanding, the agreement that has been signed by the United States and Iran, is really just a starting point. It kicked off this 60-day time period for these more technical talks to work out details on some of the big issues regarding Iran's nuclear program, like the fate of its stockpile of highly enriched uranium. Officials have also told us that there is a halt in the fighting right now, that the United States and Iran have both agreed to halt fighting as these next steps move forward. Sarah?
0: Julia Benbrook, thank you so much for clarifying all of that for us this morning. Kate?
3: Let's talk about it. Joining us right now is Democratic Congressman Johnny Olszewski of Maryland. He sits on the House Foreign Affairs Committee. Thanks for being here, Congressman. Of the back and forth strikes this weekend, I want to play for you what Republican Senator Roger Marshall said about it all, kind of the state of where things are at this moment. Let me play this.
4: The major war is over, and think of this as almost just a mop-up operation. We have to press them. If they strike us, we have to strike them back by 10.
3: It kind of comes down to, I don't know if it's a definition of terms, but do you think that the major war is over?
5: It doesn't seem to be the case, and I think that's part of the problem when you have a president who goes to war without any congressional involvement, without a plan for how it ends. And what we're seeing now is what was a dressed-up ceasefire. That even might not be holding. And so I have serious concerns. I continue to have serious concerns about whether or not we'll be able to get out of this. And even if we do, at what cost? We have seen that we've lost service members. We've paid tens of billions of dollars. Now we're talking about giving Iran tens of billions more in sanctions relief and a reconstruction fund. And even as we're doing that, Iran isn't even proven to be a good partner in terms of reopening the Strait of Hormuz. So this has been a disaster from the beginning. And the only person who seems to benefit from it is President Trump and his family himself.
3: Let me ask you about the getting out of this bit of it, because, yes, the president says that there is going to be a meeting tomorrow. But just this weekend on Saturday, I want to read again for everyone what he posted on Saturday about this kind of back and forth. He wrote, "There may come a point when we are no longer able to be reasonable and will be forced to militarily complete the job that we very successfully started. If that happens, the Islamic Republic of Iran will no longer exist." Even though, Congressman, you do not agree with Trump's premise for going to war here, do you see it reaching a point where you would support returning to a full military operation in order to finish this war, to get out of this, as you said?
5: Well, what's clear is that President Trump has created really an untenable position where we're going to be giving up things that we weren't under prior agreements under the JCPOA. Or, as he just pointed out, we're going to be having to go and do additional warlike activities or outright war with Iran. We know that that's a country that can't have a nuclear weapon, that strangling the Strait of Hormuz is a problem not just for the United States, but for the entire world. And so, sure, I would consider any action. But the problem is this is an administration that has completely sidelined Congress. And so I really would hope that my colleagues, especially my Republican colleagues, would grow a spine and stand up to the president and say, you have to come to the table and bring Congress into these decisions. It's clearly articulated in the Constitution and the law that we should have a say in these matters. And the president has completely ignored Congress, which has created the problem in the first place.
3: Definitely seen some of some Republicans standing up, especially in the Senate, as we talked about the blow up that occurred during the Senate, Senate Republican lunch last week. But kind of the control of Congress and the the issue of the war is becoming a central issue in the midterm elections. And there continues to be quite a lot of ink being spilled on the internal battle going on within the Democratic Party. The way that Politico put it is this. Moderate Democrats are sounding the alarm after massive losses in New York's primaries. They fear they're on the verge of losing the party's ideological civil war and hurting its electoral chances. Will being tied to this progressive push and these wins in New York, or being tied to the likely next mayor of D.C., hurt your campaign?
5: I don't think so. People in my district know me. And what I'll say is this, Kate, is that, you know, I can disagree with some of the positions or statements of some of the incoming members of Congress, but still welcome them. We are a big tent party. And what I will do is I will welcome anyone who wants to work alongside me to lower costs for hardworking Americans, who wants to fight the rampant corruption we're seeing under this administration and do things like ban stock trading. What we should be really talking about, though, is the problem that the president is causing to our democracy, to our institutions, to our employees, and to this country by the decisions he's making. So certainly there's room for disagreement within our party. I welcome that as a member from Maryland. I know that I respect the decisions of the people of New York, for example, and am ready to welcome those members, even as we have disagreements, because there are bigger challenges at stake, including what this president's been doing.
3: One of the questions, though, about this kind of this internal struggle is there a problem being exposed with Democratic Party infrastructure to actually do the job of winning elections? Because as Axios is highlighting, Dan Pfeiffer, former top aide to President Obama, and Dan has written this. It is very clear that the groups on the left, Justice Democrats, Democratic Socialists of America, Our Revolution, are out-organizing, out-fundraising, out-working, out-maneuvering the traditional party institutions. That's happening. They have captured the energy. They are being more creative. They are being more strategic. They're being more aggressive. And Dan says he's worried about the ability of the Democratic Party infrastructure to actually win elections facing this. Do you see this? Are you worried?
5: Well, I think we have to channel that energy and welcome it into the party. That is the whole point of a big tent party, is that we have a diverse set of viewpoints that can be part of that message to America. And yes, look, I think all candidates should be out working, out raising, out organizing. And so that's what we're doing in my campaign here in Maryland. Was honored to have over 85% of the vote in my primary just last week. And I think that's a reflection of the fact that we're talking about the issues that matter to Marylanders. They want to see lower costs. They want to see us fight corruption and hold this administration accountable. And so that's what we're going to do. And I think that we welcome that irrespective of where someone comes from on the ideological spectrum.
3: Yeah. Congressman, thanks for coming in today. Appreciate it. John.
6: All right. This morning, a near miracle in the earthquake zone. Video of a man pulled from beneath the rubble after being trapped for 5 days, more than 100 hours. And the weather that's already wreaking havoc this holiday week, and it could get even worse. Deadly floods and the looming threat of days of triple-digit heat in some of the country's biggest cities. And what would Thomas Jefferson think about the country's 250th birthday? We'll ask his great-great-great-great-great-great-great, you get the idea, grandson.

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1: All right, we have some breaking news to tell you about. Out of Germany, five people are dead. Several others have been injured after a shooting at a youth facility. This happened in northern Germany. Police say they arrested two suspects, and there's no ongoing threat at this hour. So far, investigators are still looking for what the motive may have been. John?
2: All right, we'll keep our eye on that. In the meantime, new video out of Venezuela shows the incredible rescue of a 21-year-old man who was trapped beneath the rubble for 5 days. 5 days, more than 100 hours. He was able to communicate with rescuers, and doctors were able to keep him hydrated until the crews could pull him out. It happened just this morning. The video was actually posted by the Venezuela's leader, Delcy Rodriguez. The crews had to work for about 43 hours once they located him to dig him out. You can see the size of that operation. Now, despite these moments of hope, there is still so much need in that country. With us now is the acting executive director of the World Food Program, Carl Scow. Thank you so much for being with us. What can you tell us? What are the people on the ground in Venezuela telling you about the situation they are seeing?
3: Well, first, I think, while it's 5 days now, there's still a lot of shock, of course. And, there are scenes of destructions absolutely everywhere. People are still searching through the rubbles to try to find loved ones that they're still missing. And, you know, thousands of people who are sleeping either in the open or in this evacuation center. And also, I must say, a lot of fear, because there have been some smaller aftershocks. So still a lot of fear, of course. You know, at WFP, we are responding. Our staff, frankly, of course, have been impacted as well. We have many of our colleagues sleeping in cars or, you know, with family and friends, but we are stepping up, we are supporting. And frankly, I must say also the Venezuelans themselves have shown impressive solidarity. I think also the world, frankly, has stepped up. I mean, the number of teams on search and rescue has been impressive. I think now, some 72 hours into this is when also the other needs beyond search and rescue start to hit: water, food, shelter, sanitations. And that's when we step in with our partner agencies to provide relief.
2: What is the status of that in terms of getting food and water to people in need?
3: I mean, we are already delivering in what's called these integrated service hubs, where people also come and search for loved ones. And so we have delivered to a few thousand people, but we are now beginning to scale that up. We have plans to be able to reach some 500,000 people, and we have the capacity to go to a million if that's needed. But we are still coordinating, of course, you know, what the needs really will be going forward. We're also now looking to expand. I mean, so far the focus is Caracas, La Guaira, the urban centers, but we know that more harder to reach, more rural areas have also been hit. So we need to get a better understanding of the situation there. And then, of course, you know, WFP, we always have a strong logistics capacity. We have a strong footprint in Venezuela, in the region, in Barbados, in Panama, in Colombia, of course. And so we're now in touch with authorities and with other partners to see how we can use this logistics capacity to bring in more relief. I mean, it's important to say, I mean, it's a massive hit, and it's going to require a lot of international support. And so, you know, we're also looking to donors to continue to provide that support.
2: There's obviously been political upheaval in Venezuela. What has the impact of that been in terms of getting aid where it needs to be?
3: I mean, as I said, I think, the Venezuelan people have responded impressively with solidarity. And I think also so far the world has really stepped up, and that's, you know, across the world. There is no, there's almost no one in the region and beyond that haven't offered support on. So I hope that continues. And I think it's important to note that, you know, the recovery from this will really be a marathon. It's not a sprint. The international community will continue to have to contribute. You know, we have experience from Haiti. We have experience from the Turkey earthquake. We have done this before, and we know that this will take a long time, and it will require a lot of support from. So we hope that spirit of support will continue.
2: Indeed. And thank you so much for the work that you are doing. Carl Scow from the World Food Program. And for more information about how everyone, you, can help the victims of the Venezuela earthquake, go to CNN.com/impact or text QUAKE to 707070. There's also a QR code at the bottom of our screen right there that you can scan. Sarah?
1: All right. Thank you so much, John. Still ahead, wildfires scorching tens of thousands of acres in Utah. The pictures are incredible. Colorado as well dealing with fires. Three firefighters have lost their lives so far. What we are learning about these dual fires. And a space telescope could plunge back to Earth. NASA's now heading up a mission to try to push it back into orbit for safety. Those stories and more ahead.

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2: No, Buzz. We get jacked up because electric rates often go up during the hot summer months. 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
1: This morning, Democratic discontent. People in the party not so happy with the party, including its leaders. 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
2: We need new leadership in the White House, the House, and the Senate, and on both sides of the aisle, that includes Democrats. If people can't understand that the game has fundamentally changed and they can't adapt, then they need to let others lead.
1: With us now, CNN Chief Data Analyst Harry Etten. That's pretty direct there. We need new leadership in the Senate, says a Democratic senator. They have a Democratic leader in the Senate, Chuck Schumer, right?
3: They have a Democratic leader in the Senate in Chuck Schumer, but I think Alyssa Slotkin is channeling Democratic voters on this one because it's no longer the overall electorate that doesn't like Chuck Schumer. Look at this change among Democrats themselves. Chuck Schumer's net favorable rating with Dems now versus the last time Democrats were going for that Senate majority. In early 2020, look at this. Chuck Schumer was 40 points above water, very much on the positive side of the ledger with Democrats. Look at this. Look at this change. This is nuts. Johnny B. off on the side going, my goodness gracious, now he's a point underwater with Democrats. Chuck Schumer isn't unpopular overall. He is that. He's not just that. He's actually not popular with Democrats. Alyssa Slotkin, who's a moderate Democrat, her comments not coming out of left field.
1: Again, to be clear, this is among Democrats.
3: This is among Democrats where Chuck Schumer is struggling.
1: All right, how's he doing among Democrats in New York, his home state?
3: Yeah, you think that this number is bad. What about here in his home state of New York? I tell you, these numbers scream primary challenge 2 years from now. Look at this. Okay, New York Dems who view Chuck Schumer favorably. Again, in early 2020, it was 75%, 3 in 4 Democrats. Now it is less than half. Less than half of Democrats in Chuck Schumer's home state of New York, 47% who view him favorably. This is part of a larger picture in which Democrats are turning against their leadership. They are specifically turning against Chuck Schumer. He is actually underwater nationally with Democrats. And even in his own home state of New York, the Empire State, he can't even reach 50% favorable rating with Democrats.
1: One of the ways this has manifested itself over the last few weeks is a little bit of a leftward lurch and a rise of progressive Democrats, Democratic Socialists. We have primaries in Colorado tomorrow, and the potential for some surprises there. I should tell people the incumbent Republican Senator Michael Bennett.
3: Democratic Senator Michael Bennett.
1: The R is running for governor there.
3: Yes.
1: And I think a lot of people thought that Bennett would go from the Senate to the governor's mansion pretty easily.
3: Yeah, that's what the thought was. He was leading in all the early polls, but he had a challenger in Phil Weiser, the attorney general in that state. And look at how these odds have changed. Look at how these odds have changed. Michael Bennett, at the beginning of this month, look at this, 82% chance to win according to the Kalshi prediction market. Phil Weiser, just a 21% chance. These numbers have totally flip-flopped. Now it is Phil Weiser who's actually the favorite heading into tomorrow. Michael Bennett, who of course is a longtime senator from the great state of Colorado, is an underdog running for governor. This is how toxic the Democratic brand in Washington, D.C. is, and Chuck Schumer in particular.
1: And there's a 30-year Democratic incumbent, Diane DeGette, who could be in some trouble there.
3: It could be in trouble. She is in trouble. I mean, this could be another one for the Democratic Socialists. Look at this. The chance that Mila Kiros is the Dem nominee for Colorado won. Again, at the beginning of the month, it was 41%. Now it is a 78% chance that another Democratic Socialist knocks off an incumbent. Another Democratic Socialist wins a House primary on the Democratic side. The Democratic Socialist number is rising on the Democratic side and the House of Representatives in large part because the Washington, D.C. Democratic brand is toxic, not just with voters overall, but with the Democratic base in particular. It is a whole new world, and we'll likely see that tomorrow in Colorado as well. Of course, we'll just have to wait and see.
1: Stay tuned. More on this to come. A lot of news this morning. We'll be right back.

0: We're standing by very soon to hear from the Supreme Court and some potentially huge decisions from the justices on presidential power in several major cases, including the president's challenge to birthright citizenship, challenge on mail-in ballots, transgender rights, and Trump's firing of federal officials. CNN's Paula Reed is outside the Supreme Court. She's going to be tracking it all for us. It could be a very busy day, but lay out for everyone, kind of walk through what we could be getting today.
1: Well, the Supreme Court will not issue its opinions until 10, but we already have big news here, Kate. The Supreme Court has announced that it will decline to hear President Trump's appeal of a $5 million jury verdict won by E. Jean Carroll back in 2023 for sex abuse and defamation. Now, we've been waiting for quite some time for them to weigh in on whether they will hear that case. They're making it clear right now they will not entertain this appeal. Now, that is called an order. This when the court decides what cases they will and will not be taking up. Then, in about half an hour, they will release opinions for the cases that they have heard over the past year. They're down to 8 opinions that we are waiting for. Now, a lot of them have to do with President Trump, the extent of his executive power. Those include questions about birthright citizenship. Can he limit that right through executive order? Also, big questions about who he can and cannot fire within the federal government. Now, there are 2 other really big cases that we're watching for. They're not directly related to President Trump, but they're sort of Trump-adjacent issues. One is about transgender students and whether they can participate in girls' sports. We're looking at that one very closely when it comes in. And also, Kate, what I think is really one of the biggest questions of the term, and it has to do with elections, specifically mail-in ballots, and whether they should be counted if they arrive after Election Day. There they are looking specifically at a law in Mississippi that allows ballots to be counted as long as they are postmarked by Election Day. That's similar to the laws in roughly a dozen states. But this is so significant because, of course, there are a lot of questions around elections, election rules, election integrity. And we have this critical midterm coming up, then the presidential race in 2028. So depending on how they decide this case, there could be additional litigation about early in-person voting. And it could really open up a whole new vein of what it means to vote. So a lot of big cases that we are watching and waiting for. We do not expect today will be the last day of opinions.
0: So we'll get could get some, won't get all. It's good to see you, Paula. Thank you so much. I really appreciate it. Sarah.
2: This weekend, Americans will celebrate the country's 250th birthday. The historic milestone comes at a time of deep division over many issues, some of which you just heard Paula reporting on there at the Supreme Court. Many people wonder if where we are now is anything like the country's fathers intended or envisioned. So CNN is getting a unique perspective from the descendants of our founding fathers. This morning, I am joined by Reverend W. Douglas Banks. He is a direct descendant of Thomas Jefferson and Sally Hemings. I do want to quickly start with this because we were just talking with our reporter at the Supreme Court about the Supreme Court perhaps changing an interpretation of the Constitution and deciding whether or not being born in this country actually ensures you are a citizen of this country. I wonder what you, as a descendant of Thomas Jefferson and Sally Hemings, make of that.
3: Well, good morning, Sarah. I make of that America is really in a dangerous but revealing moment right now. And we're discovering whether we love democracy as a system of shared responsibility or just a tool to win for our own side. The Constitution doesn't defend itself. It requires truth-telling. It requires restraint, accountability, and citizens who are willing to protect democracy even when its limits are in with its own power.
2: Your family's place in American history is extremely complex, but at the same time, not unusual during slavery. You are the descendant of Sally Hemings, a slave, and Thomas Jefferson, who owned her. How do you reconcile that? Because there was so much talk about that, especially during some of the social justice protests that we saw, people asking for certain statues, for example, to come down. How do you reconcile that?
3: Yeah, I descend from both Thomas Jefferson and Sally Hemings. It's important for me to mention both and not just lean on Thomas Jefferson. And so my story lives on both sides of America's founding contradiction. The man who wrote all men are created equal literally meant men only. And the woman who lived in his domain and had children by him lived in a nation that refused to treat her as an equal or even as a human being. And so one of the things that I've been able to understand is that none of us have control over how we got here, the DNA that we may have inherited, but we do have control over what we do with it.
2: That is very well said. You said something else that really struck me in this piece on CNN.com. You said we have to be brave enough to come out of our hiding places. In America, there's been so much divisiveness and separation. And that emphasis on that has been profound. So what would be your advice as a descendant of two people who are clearly with these desperately opposing views? What would be your advice to all of us on this birthday?
3: You know, as the 250th anniversary comes, we should both celebrate and examine. We can celebrate the ideals of the Declaration, but we've got to also examine who was excluded. A mature nation doesn't need myths to love itself. A mature nation can tell the truth and still choose hope. America's greatness isn't seen in its perfection. It's really seen in its correction, being able to correct ourselves along the way from things and people that were not originally included with these great ideals that we still imagine toward.
2: Reverend W. Douglas Banks, thank you. You've taken us to church this morning. You didn't even have to try. I know it's what you do, but I do appreciate your sentiments this morning. It really is something to consider. Do appreciate you. John?
4: 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I actually don't know why. I suspect we will learn. Let's stay tuned together. And then imagine the worst dinner party ever and then multiply it by a million. The inside scoop from The Invite.
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1: All right, on our radar for you this morning, state of emergency in place in Kentucky as we speak after deadly and catastrophic flooding across the state. At least four people have been killed. And those floods have destroyed roads, bridges, homes, and businesses. I spoke with Governor Andy Beshear just last hour to get an update on what they're dealing with in his state. Listen.
2: It's significantly widespread. We probably have 15, 16 of our 120 counties that got hit and got hit mildly to significantly hard. Now, we are through the worst of it. The rain moved out yesterday. The flash flooding is abating. Sadly, we've had a lot of practice, but what that means is we know how to be there for our people in their toughest of moments.
1: And he was clear he's going to ask for FEMA assistance. Out west, three firefighters have died after battling a wildfire along the Colorado-Utah border. It's bad, man. Look at those pictures. They were helping fight the fast-growing Snyder Fire, which has burned more than 28,000 acres. It's just one of a dozen brush fires that are burning right now in Utah. The largest fire known as the Cottonwood Fire has grown to nearly 100,000 acres. As of Sunday, remains 0% contained. The fires have led to officials to restrict, as they should, fireworks over Independence Day weekend, even though this is a really big one. It's super dangerous, dry conditions. All right. And from New York to Seattle, millions took to the street Sunday for annual Pride parades. The events filled the streets with, as you see there, colorful live performances and events. Pride Month is marked in June to celebrate the LGBTQ plus community and in observance of the 1969 Stonewall Uprising right here in New York, a turning point in the gay rights movement. All right, here goes something. Cannonball, courtesy of Mayor Mamdani. Pool season officially underway, kicking off with a mayoral leap into a New York City pool. I know you noticed the same thing we noticed. Yes, he has a full suit on with dozens of kiddos by his side looking to beat the heat. Pool season couldn't be coming at a better time with temperatures expected to hit triple digits in New York later this week. That is, I'd jump in with all my clothes too if it was that hot. John?
3: Will be necessary. All right, so we had a big movie date, right?
1: And
3: for about 2 hours, we grabbed each other's arms.
1: We tried not to look at each other also.
3: In a mixture of laughter and horror. The invite is funny, provocative, amazing, and awkward. It stars Penelope Cruz, Edward Norton, Seth Rogen, and Olivia Wilde, who also directed the film. Take a look.
4: Similar to what was there before, but that was kind of what I was going for with the whole theme was renovation without change, which I think I succeeded in, you know, just to keep it original, but with a new surface.
5: I mean, admittedly, I know a lot less about tile than I've learned about rugs. And a lot of the bathrooms that I've seen have been on fire. So my relationship with them was fleeting.
4: Right.
5: But I'd have just said this was an immaculately preserved vintage bathroom.
4: Wow. That's what I was going for.
5: You fooled me.
4: Wow. Oh, I'm out. Facebook Marketplace.
5: Come on.
3: That only scratches the surface. With us now is Academy Award nominee Edward Norton. Thank you so much for being here. We loved it. We just loved it. And if you do me a favor, because I don't think I can adequately do it, can you just sort of explain what the film is about? Or how would you say, like, what is this film?
5: We've been calling it the double date movie of the summer because you really should pick another couple and go with you. It's really about the collision of two couples. One, Seth and Olivia play a couple who are maybe at the dead end of their marriage, not in a happy place, and they invite the neighbors upstairs down for cocktails. And the whole movie is about what ensues from the collision of a very, we learn, oversexed couple with a couple that
3: has, undersexed,
5: yeah,
3: has,
5: and undersexed and over resentful, and it's it is really funny. It is a really, really funny film, but it does, I think kind of send a lot of people into a meditation on what it means to be in a long term relationship. Yeah, it sort of hits the high and the low, and I think that's a testament to Olivia Wilde, who is brilliant in the film, but also directed us, like, in a way that was so creative and phenomenal. It was in the upper ranks of my experience as an actor with a director. It was just absolutely brilliant the way she put this film together.
1: Can I just? I was sweating. Like I was literally. I'm sweating. I'm uncomfortable. I was so uncomfortable, but also I would not get up to go to the bathroom because I knew I couldn't miss a single scene because it was so intense. When you read the script, did you have any idea? I'm just wondering what you did when you looked at the script. There are so many twists and turns.
5: It's funny that you. So this is very interesting because this was. We have to give credit. There's a brilliant Spanish playwright and director named Cesc Gay who wrote this originally as a play in Spain and then turned it into a small independent Spanish film that Olivia and I had both seen and just thought was absolutely brilliant, called The People Upstairs.
1: Wow.
5: And so the conceit, and what's wild is they've made this film in Poland, in France, in Korea, and each one is like a reinterpretation of the scenario. And what Olivia did was invite us in to fill up that frame or that armature with our own version of it. And she literally almost asked us to write our own characters. It was a wildly creative experience. It was really, she asked us to bring our own intimate experiences into it and stuff like that.
1: Really?
5: And I do think you feel it in the film. I think you can feel the four of us tumbling over each other in a very, we were making each other laugh. We were sharing. She even had us keep certain secrets from each other and only reveal them in the scenes. It was really,
6: oh, I love it.
5: It really was a wildly different kind of experience for all of us. But I think what comes through it is kind of an authenticity of the awkwardness, the sexiness, the real emotion and the anger. I think many, many people will really be able to relate to some dimension of what gets discussed in this.
6: You've done so many amazing projects and worked with so many really outstanding people. I saw when you're talking about like the creative space that Olivia Wilde created for you, allowed for you guys to do. I saw that you came up with that final monologue towards the end of the film. That was
5: You know, it's funny. Like, it was something I had written for myself to hold almost in my own mind as what had happened to him as almost like a secret.
6: Mm-hmm.
5: Olivia felt like there needed to be something that shifted the frequency. And when we started discussing it, I said, I think I know what happened to him. And she said, don't tell. She said, I don't want to know what it is. Is it good? Is it? And I said, yeah, I think it is. And she said, and she actually set up the cameras on herself and Seth and filmed her and Seth hearing it for the first time. So the emotion, her emotion in the film, which I have never in 30 years making films, I've never had a director put that kind of level of trust in us as a cast. I've had amazing experiences with people like doing Birdman and things that were done really differently. This was for me, this was in the upper ranks of kind of wildly creative and collaborative experiences amongst us. Just huge testament to Olivia, because I think she, to give that kind of a performance while also crafting the film and also opening up a space for actors this way to work, it was just next level in my experience.
6: So cool.
1: Yeah. I cry, by the way, that monologue.
5: You do laugh and cry. I think a friend of mine said that's the hardest I've laughed in a long time, and I'm going to go home and have a good sob in the closet right now.
1: That's the best way to cry this film.
6: Welcome to the journey.
5: Yes, exactly. But I think you know, that's what relationships are, right? I mean, I think that is the truth. It is, they take you high and low, and working through all that's what kind of makes us all human. And I think...
6: Yeah.
5: I do think when a film, when people see themselves in a story, it's when it really activates for
6: like
5: us.
6: Like in an immaculately encapsulated preserved bathroom.
7: And when you desperately don't want to be part of that story, if you know what I mean. Thank you all, Edward Norton. Thank you so much. We loved it.
5: Thanks for
7: having us. Congratulations. This has been CNN News Central Situation Room. Up next.

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0: Happening now, breaking news right now. The Supreme Court is releasing opinions. We're waiting for some possible key rulings on several big cases. Birthright citizenship, transgender sports bans, and President Trump's power to fire federal officials. Plus, from escalation to diplomatic meeting, President Trump now says U.S. and Iranian negotiators will be meeting tomorrow, even though Iran says no talks are scheduled. All of this just days after the two nations traded attacks.
1: And urgent rescues. Incredible video of a mother and her 18-day-old baby pulled from the rubble as rescuers desperately search for survivors of the devastating Venezuela earthquakes. And later, deadly flooding disaster, heavy rain washing away roads and bridges in Kentucky, and communities are underwater. Welcome to our viewers here in the United States and around the world. I'm Wolf Blitzer with Pamela Brown, and you're in the Situation Room.
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1: At any moment, we could get major decisions from the U.S. Supreme Court. The court will soon go on summer recess, so rulings on some major cases could come down at any time. And they include challenges to what's called birthright citizenship, mail-in ballots,

0: gender sports bans and President Trump's authority to fire federal officials.
1: Our panelists here in the Situation Room, we have CNN senior legal analyst Ali Honig, CNN legal analyst Elliot Williams, and Cully Stimson, the acting director for the Institute for Constitutional Government at the Heritage Foundation. Ellie, first to you. So we're waiting on some big decisions, and we're now getting to the end of the term. So it is likely we're going to get something we care about. What are you looking for today?
2: Well, so we already have one decision that I think we can report now. It just popped up relating to mail-in ballots. Now,
1: okay.
2: This is a dispute that came out of Mississippi. Mississippi is one of about 30 states that had state-level laws saying that if a ballot is postmarked by Election Day, it can then be counted if it arrives X number of days after Election Day. In Mississippi's case, it was 5 days. The Supreme Court has just handed down the first ruling of the day where they are saying that those ballots cannot be counted if they arrive after Election Day.
1: Wow.
2: So all of those state laws that allows states to count ballots if they arrive however many days after Election Day, the Tuesday after the first Monday in November, those state laws are now invalid and struck down. And so now mail-in ballots, in order to be counted across the country, must arrive by Election Day.
1: That's big implications for elections, right? Let's go to Paula Reed, who's reading through this opinion. Paula?
3: Can't hear.
1: We're not hearing Paula.
4: They can't hear.
1: Okay.
4: All right,
1: there
4: we
1: go. Now you can go, Paula. We can hear
4: All
1: you.
4: Right. Well, that's good because I'm really excited about this case. This is one of the ones I've really been watching very closely. In addition to the cases about President Trump, this is significant because depending on which way they went, this could have potentially had an impact on other forms of voting. So it's really surprising, actually, that Mississippi prevailed here. And they are saying that even if mail-in ballots arrive after Election Day, they can still be counted because roughly a dozen other states have similar laws. And if the Supreme Court were to overturn the Mississippi law, that was something that could have ripple effects, again, not just for mail-in ballots, but also for in-person voting. That's why we've been watching this one especially closely, because it could have potentially had a pretty big impact. But here, they're upholding this Mississippi law, so this is a significant win for the state of Mississippi and some flexibility in terms of voting. So I'm going to listen in because we're still waiting for two or three more opinions.
1: I want to just go back to you.
5: I got that one wrong.
1: Okay.
2: So it comes out the other way. These state laws that allow votes to be counted if they arrive at mail-in ballots after Election Day, they can be counted. I had it backwards. I didn't read it carefully enough. Now I see. And it's an interesting collection of justices that make this ruling. You have Chief Justice Roberts, along with Sotomayor, Kagan, and Jackson in the majority. Amy Coney Barrett, Chief Justice Roberts, Sotomayor, Kagan, and Jackson. So you have a cross-ideological majority. So to be clear, state laws that say that mail-in ballots can be counted by states if they arrive X number of days after Election Day, they can be counted. Mississippi has a five-day rule. Other states have shorter or longer periods. Mm-hmm. So that is a big win for proponents of mail-in balloting. It's a setback for the administration, which wanted to cut off mail-in balloting. So this means that late-arriving ballots, if the state law allows, they can be counted.
1: What is your read on this?
6: Well, Congress can change the law and clarify what they mean by it. And I think this is yet another example of the court coming down with a ruling and saying, look, our job is not to resolve these disputes. Congress, if you want to decide what in the United States means for asylum purposes, if the language of the statute matters. So temporary means temporary and temporary protected status. And here, what Amy Coney Barrett says is that, quote, Election Day statutes do not set a deadline for ballot receipt, so they do not, prevent Mississippi from counting ballots postmarked after Election Day yet received afterward.
7: Yeah, what's interesting about it is that they focus on the Mississippi law here, and specifically the opinion says up to 5 days thereafter. Notice that they don't make an open-ended pronouncement as to how long after Election Day ballots can still be received. Picking up on your point, what the court seems to have done is said, okay, we are addressing the state law of Mississippi here. There could be future challenges where someone says a week after or 2 weeks or a month or however long after Election Day, and they've left that question open here. And then, you know, just to pick up on the point, the strange bedfellows that were created in the majority here with Justice Barrett writing for the majority With the three liberal justices and the chief justice. It's an interesting breakdown. I will also note the dissents all also did not fully agree with each other. There's a split between.
0: Was it a 5-4 decision?
7: It was a 5-4 decision, but with a few different dissents only joined to certain parts of each other's dissenting opinions. And so
0: this basically affects about 30 states out there that do allow ballots to be counted.
7: That's an open-ended question.
1: This is 5 days, right? So I think that's an important distinction. There are multiple states that allow a grace period after the election, but this is making the distinction for the 5 days.
0: About 30 states.
7: And I'm curious as to, in terms of how they left it, what about other states that might have a longer grace period or whatever else? Now, certainly the court has opened the door here to some period after Election Day, that first Tuesday or the first Tuesday after the first Monday in November. Some period is okay, and I think it's, as with every other thing election-related, it's just going to depend on the details of any individual state.
0: And this grace period, Ellie, was designed to help military personnel who were voting by mail and overseas voters maybe taking a little bit longer to get that vote in.
2: Yes, and some of these state-level statutes were adopted because of COVID, right? And as mail-in voting grew, various states adopted these laws to make it easier for people to get their votes in and for election officials to count them. So, yes, this is a big win, for generally speaking, for proponents of mail-in balloting. It does uphold those state laws. What the other side was arguing here was that Election Day in November, that's it. Everything has to stop on Election Day. Votes received after get thrown in the garbage. Now, that is the losing argument. And so now states, if they so wish, can extend the period. We know at least up to 5 days. Yeah. There's perhaps an open question as to whether they can extend it longer.
7: I would just say quickly, the wildest thing, and this is getting back to the strange bedfellows point, this all came out of Mississippi, probably the reddest of red states in America, that was aggressively defending this. Picking up on the point that Elliot and Wolf had made a second ago, some of this is about service members voting and their ability to vote thereafter. But no, Mississippi.
0: And have their votes counted.
7: And Mississippi was the big proponent of this here, just owing to the fact that there are 50 different state laws, plus territories, but different state laws for governing their votes. They all differ in some ways and have interest in running.
0: Colleen, I just want to get your point. This represents a major setback, a defeat for Trump, right? He wants to eliminate mail-in voting.
6: I think it represents a defeat for anyone who thought that Election Day meant Election Day and your ballots had to be postmarked and have received by that day. And so if you remember the argument during the Supreme Court, Alito was saying, we have days on our calendar for lots of things. Christmas Day, Easter Day, this day, that day. Election Day should mean the election is consummated and finished. And so I'm not surprised to see his dissent where he says in today's decision, quote, creates a serious risk of further undermining public confidence in our elections and our system of self-government, unquote. And so I think the other collateral point here is this will energize people to pass the Save America Act. This will be used by some to say, look, this is all the more reason you need to pass this Save America Act. I don't think that's going to work because the Senate filibuster is not going to allow it to happen probably, but it could. But this is a surprising lineup. But we've seen surprising lineups before. Like we saw last week, we saw Gorsuch and Jackson in dissent in the Monsanto case, right, whether FIFRA preempts state law to allow tort claims.
1: But on the Save America Act, that is about showing citizenship, right? And I know Heritage Foundation, where you work, they did a study on this, and it showed less than 100 non-citizens voted illegally in elections over the last couple of decades. How do mail-in ballots in this case being allowed to arrive after Election Day in these specific states relate to that?
6: Well, to be clear, Pam, our election fraud database is a mere sampling of proven election convictions, and in that sampling, there's 100 illegal aliens. But I think, in general, I think this is going to be used by those who want to get the Save America Act across the finish line just as a general push to get it done. They're not going to draw the distinction between the fact that these are two totally different issues.
1: All right. I want to bring in David Becker, Executive Director and Founder of the Center for Election Innovation and Research. Given the findings here from the High Court and this opinion, David, do you expect more states to adopt laws that would extend that deadline for mail-in ballots?
5: I don't expect more states to adopt laws that would extend the deadline. Look, we've been doing mail voting in this country for well over 150 years. We know how to do it. We've had states that accepted legally cast mail ballots that were cast by the voters on or before Election Day but delivered by the Postal Service after Election Day. We've been doing that for decades, and Congress has known about it, and Congress could have changed it at any time and chose not to. And Justice Barrett basically raised that point. She also made the point, really importantly, that a vote is cast, Election Day occurs, when the ballot is completed. If a person puts a ballot in a mailbox a week before the election, and the Postal Service takes its time with its budget woes and other issues that it has, and it doesn't arrive until the Wednesday after election, there are states that have said, we've got issues with that, and we're going to go ahead and accept and count that, and the states have that right under the Elections Clause of the Constitution. But I don't think states are going to be trying to extend that out by any means. I think we right now have 14 states in D.C. that allow for ballots to be delivered by the Postal Service after Election Day by some small number of days, as long as they were legally cast. And really importantly here, something that often gets lost, is our military and overseas voters rely upon the Postal Service to return their ballots. And 30 states in D.C. allow for those ballots to come in after Election Day. I think the court was going to have a really hard time differentiating between those ballots and ballots cast by Americans here in the United States. And so this resolves that issue. It clearly says that those 30 states in D.C. that allow military ballots to come in after Election Day and the 14 states that allow them currently to come in from any voter after Election Day, that's okay under the federal Constitution.
1: All right. I just want to re-summarize this, that it would be Mississippi and 13 other states plus the District of Columbia, which have these grace periods for mail-in ballots. Now, this specifies 5 days. It varies state to state.
7: Right.
1: An additional 15 states have more forgiving deadlines for ballots for military and overseas voters that could also be impacted here. And so we're waiting to get a better sense of which states could be impacted, right?
7: Yeah, you know, it's something, you know, we talked about last week, yeah. We talked about the Supreme Court, is it's as important to see what future legal questions the court leaves open as much as it is to decide to look at what they decided today. How do we address those states that do allow some sort of grace period, but is longer or manifests differently than Mississippi's? And I think that still is an open-ended question. Mm-hmm. Now, it's tricky, just as a practical matter, we do have an election coming up this year. And what will it mean for those ballots? And it's an open. They haven't fully
0: resolved that. Presidential election.
7: Presidential. Yeah. Well, the presidential election in 2 years, but there's certainly, you know, there might be primaries later on in the year.
2: Yeah. Right. The lineup of justices here is noteworthy and interesting, right? Because we've seen plenty of cases decided along the six conservatives on one side, three liberals on the other. Here, we see a cross-ideological majority. That's the three liberal justices, Sotomayor, Kagan, and Jackson, mm-hmm. joined by Chief Justice Roberts and Justice Amy Coney Barrett. And we've seen that a couple of times in the course of this term. For example, the tariffs were overturned because you had three conservatives joining with the three liberals. So there is a middle group. They're conservatives. Mm-hmm. But really, the group that's in play here that's going to swing these major cases is, to an extent, Gorsuch, but really Roberts, Barrett, and Kavanaugh. And if you get two of them over with the three liberals, you're going to have a majority. Yeah. And that's why this case came out the way it did.
0: And just to be precise, Ellie, if you're a service member, let's say you're serving in Germany or in Japan or Korea, South Korea or wherever, you fill out your form before Election Day, you mail it, but it takes a week or 2 weeks or 3 weeks to actually reach the
2: right.
0: ballot. It still will be counted?
2: So my advice to anyone in that position is, first of all, make sure your ballot is postmarked by Election Day. Second of all, know the law of the specific state you're voting in, because some states do not give any grace period after Election Day. Others, Mississippi, gives 5. Others give as few as 1. Other states, I believe, give as many as 20 days. Now, it's not entirely clear that far going beyond the 5 days in Mississippi is legal. But yes, make sure you get postmarked by Election Day and know what your state, where you're voting, what the rules are there.
1: So certainly big implications. And just going back to the politics of all of this, I mean, we've seen how President Trump has seized on this in, for example, California, which allows right. for ballots postmarked by Election Day to be received after, to be counted in a certain window.
7: Yeah.
1: President Trump recently seized on that to claim that there was something, right. you know, nefarious going on, voter fraud, without evidence.
7: Yeah. You know, The fact that something is politically viable or politically popular does not necessarily make it legal, or does not necessarily make it comport with what the Supreme Court is going to view on any given, going to decide on any given day. And there are many people who believe in widespread fraud across the country, that it exists and so on, and that the Supreme Court ought to act in accordance with that. Well, they did not. They analyzed the law here, and that just runs counter to what President Trump had said. We also have another opinion right now.
1: Okay.
6: We have both.
7: The Slaughter and Cook, both decisions tied to the firing of different types of agency heads, okay. One being the Federal Trade Commission, one being the Federal Reserve. It's a 6-3 vote, Sotomayor dissenting, joined by Kagan and Jackson. So we're going through it right now. It's, based on how the oral argument went, certainly in the Slaughter decision, that's Rebecca Slaughter, who was a Federal Trade Commissioner who was terminated by President Trump, saying that her, under the rationale that her staying on the board was inconsistent with the administration's priorities, and that the president had the authority to fire her, that led to a legal fight here. And so the question is, was she able to be terminated?
4: Yeah, so go ahead.
2: The question here is, the law says, basically longstanding law, that the president can remove the heads of these quasi-independent federal agencies. Let's put the Fed aside. That's going to be the other ruling that just came down. First, we're dealing with all the other agencies, including the FTC, the Federal Trade Commission. The law says the president can only remove those people for cause, meaning if they've done something bad or performed poorly on the job. President Trump and this administration view his executive power differently. Their position is that he's the president, he's the head of the executive branch, he can remove the head of the FTC for any reason he wants, and that's the issue.
0: Paula Reed is just outside the Supreme Court, our chief legal correspondent. Paula, you were inside. There's another major decision we just got, is that right?
4: Yeah, we got two, actually. We have good news and bad news for President Trump when it comes to which federal officials he can fire. We have two similarly situated cases that are a little bit different, so let me walk you through them. The first case was a question of whether President Trump could fire Federal Reserve official Lisa Cook. This is arguably one of the biggest questions of the term and arguably of the Roberts Court, because it really asked the question of the extent of President Trump's executive power and the independence the Federal Reserve has from the White House. Here, a really interesting group of justices, Chief Justice Roberts, Justice Kavanaugh, and the liberal justices all ruled that President Trump cannot fire Lisa Cook. Now, we have to look closely at that decision, though, to see if there is any wiggle room for her to be fired through emergency or other means. Now, in a similar case, but a little bit different, there were questions about whether Trump could fire a woman named Rebecca Slaughter. She was a commissioner at the Federal Trade Commission. She was fired by President Trump. She set off another battle about whether President Trump had the authority to do this. The difference here is that this is an agency within the executive branch. And here in a 6-3 split, President Trump did win. They're saying she can be fired. So again, a split decision, which is very much expected after arguments on who President Trump can and cannot fire.
8: Now, what is your reaction to this, Cully?
6: Well, I think the big news out of both of these cases is that Humphrey's executor was overturned.
8: Okay? That's a 90-year precedent.
6: Yeah, 90-year precedent, and this supports the theory that the president alone is the head of the executive branch, the sort of unitary executive theory. And so just like Scalia said in Morrison v. Olson in his dissent, that there's no such thing as an independent counsel. There's no one independent of the DOJ and the executive branch. There's nobody independent of the president here, so the president has the authority to fire them. And these for cause provisions are just unconstitutional. Then the second case, right, the interesting lineup, again, we have
7: Yeah, what you mean, and the Federal Reserve case?
6: Yeah, the Federal Reserve case, you have
7: Chief Justice, Sotomayor, Kagan, Kavanaugh, and Jackson,
6: right.
7: Which is the strangest bedfellows of all. You know, I think part of the difference here, and we were chatting about this a little bit before the program, this idea, and this came up with the oral argument, is the Federal Reserve different? Is the Federal Reserve just independent in a way that a lot of these other agencies, the Federal Trade Commission, which was Rebecca Slaughter, Merit System Protection Board, Consumer Product Safety Commission, are not? Those are regarded as entities that do carry some what's called executive functions. They perform in a way just sort of acting almost as an arm of the executive branch. Now, the Federal Reserve has always been seen as different. This came up in oral argument quite a bit, this idea that the Federal Reserve is funded independently and funded largely based on securities that it owns and not funded by Congress and ought to be treated in a different way. The other just sort of political backdrop to all this is that the Federal Reserve, its independence is seen as critical to global markets. And the justices, I would think, had to know that being seen as allowing a president to giving aggressive authority to the president to fire Federal Reserve commissioners was seen as.
6: But there's an interesting.
0: She was a member of the Federal Reserve Governor Lisa Cook.
7: Yes.
0: Does this now mean she goes back to the Federal Reserve?
7: That's something we have to look into, because it may be just temporarily while the litigation.
6: She's still in office. She's been in office.
7: Yeah, yeah.
6: And they remand this back down to lower court to let the litigation proceed. So it's not as if this case is over. This case is back to see whether, when she gets her due process, mm-hmm. whether the alleged wrong actually happened. And then if it has happened, then we'll see this again at some other stage.
2: And two important rulings here for executive power. Let's separate them out. Mm-hmm. First of all, with respect to all of the quasi-independent agencies other than the Fed, the president can now remove those people for any reason he wants. That is a fundamental change in decades-long law.
8: And an expansion of
2: presidential power. It used to be, for a long time, the president could only remove the heads of the FTC, the NLRB, all these multi-letter boards, only for cause. Donald Trump comes in with this aggressive theory of presidential power, says, no, I'm the head of the executive branch. I can remove them for any reason I want. And the Supreme Court now says, you are correct. Now, the separate part of that, let's go over to the Fed. There's a different standard for the Fed because the Fed is constitutionally and structurally different. What the Supreme Court has said here is you cannot remove this governor, Lisa Cook, until she gets some sort of process. She was given the entirety of the process Lisa Cook was given was a Truth Social post by Donald Trump, basically. And now the Supreme Court is saying she's entitled to some process to determine whether there's cause, whether she's done anything wrong to require her removal. So to boil it down, the president has free rein to remove people in all of the federal agencies other than the Fed. Hmm. For the Fed, the bar is a bit higher.
7: Yeah, and we just didn't talk about the specifics of Lisa Cook's case. She was accused of misunderstanding or just, you know, sort of citing two different properties, a vacation rental and another home, as her primary residence, right? Mm-hmm. That's regarded as the question of, is it just sloppiness on the part of someone and knowing which house they actually own as the proper house? Or is it an actual act of fraud or misconduct or whatever else?
0: She was accused of mortgage fraud, in effect.
8: Bill Pulte, who is now acting director of national intelligence, was behind this, right?
7: Right, exactly. So, you know, it's a house in Michigan and a condo in Atlanta. So the question was this the kind of gross negligence that ought to be extended to whether she should stay in her employment. Now, the Trump administration, or President Trump, says, of course, that ties directly to her role as a Fed commissioner. The argument against that was that this notion of for cause ought mm-hmm. to tie to the specifics of someone's employment. What Colley was talking about, sending it back down for more proceedings, is to figure out questions like that. What was the basis of her termination? Was it proper? And is bringing in these questions of someone's personal, mm-hmm. whether it's errors, oversights, or misconduct, mm-hmm. does that go to cause on the job as a Federal Reserve Commissioner?
8: I want to go to Paula Reid, because as we were mentioning, there's some strange bedfellows with the justices and the majority and minority, and you're pulling out some quotes here. Tell us more, particularly in the Lisa Cook case.
9: Yeah, Pamela, I just want to underscore the significance of this case. This could be one of the defining opinions of the Roberts Court, because at a high level, the question here is what limit is there, right, to executive power when it comes to being able to fire federal officials? A massive question with enormous significance, especially during the Trump administration. And here, Chief Justice John Roberts wrote in the Cook case about the Federal Reserve official Lisa Cook. He wrote, "Under our precedents, Cook was entitled to notice and some opportunity to respond prior to her termination. That comes down to the words Congress chose first in 1913 and then again in 1935. He goes on to say, of course, that is not to say that a Federal Reserve governor is entitled to an audience with the president or a full-blown judicial trial. Now, no one has suggested that. That it is really significant, this opinion, the Cook opinion, paired with Slaughter, because it shows us that, yes, there are some narrow limitations, particularly around the Federal Reserve in terms of who the president can and cannot fire this way. But really, the power is extremely expansive. And that's one thing that we've seen consistently with this court. When the president has tested the limits of executive power, he has not always, but often prevailed. So an incredibly significant opinion today, one of the big ones we've been watching for.
0: Yeah, very major decision indeed. Paula, stand by. David Goldman is joining us right now. Give us your sense of the economic, the business-related impact potentially from this Lisa Cook decision.
10: Well, the Federal Reserve is supposed to be independent of all government. It is set up by Congress, not by the president. And certainly this has been the defining trait of the Federal Reserve for its over 100-year history. And so the reason why that's so important, Wolf, is because it needs to act sometimes in ways that politicians don't like, including raising interest rates, which raise borrowing costs for Americans. Politicians, no politician wants that. In fact, that has been the source of many feuds between President Trump and former Fed Chair Jerome Powell. It's why Jerome Powell is no longer the Fed Chair, and President Trump hired Kevin Warsh to become the Fed Chair because he wants rates to be lowered. But the thing is, if the president can, for any reason, just come in and fire a Fed, not just a chair, but someone who sits on the decision-making committee, that opens up a position for the president potentially to stack the Fed with like-minded people, and then those interest rate decisions might go the president's way. So this decision for the economy is going to be a welcome one, where the Fed will continue to make decisions independent of the president's demands there. Remember, these are long held roles here. These aren't just, you know, 4-year terms. Some of these are over a decade long. Not quite judges, but they're almost at that level. And the reason is because of the Federal Reserve's independence to make decisions based on economic data and not on politics.
8: So a clear distinction here between the Federal Reserve and other agencies that operate under the executive branch. And I just want to go back to the Slaughter case. So the Lisa Cook case is a loss for Trump, but in a win. In this Lisa Slaughter case, it showed that, in the Slaughter case, I should say, it showed that Trump can fire basically anyone in the executive, under the executive branch, without cause. Coley, help us better understand the significance of overturning the 90-year precedent, why that was in place in the first place in terms of creating some independence from these agencies, and why the fact that that is now overturned expands presidential power in a way we haven't seen.
6: Yeah, so I think a conservative would say you're not expanding presidential power, you're returning the power to the executive that was granted to them in the first place under the Constitution, that the president is in charge of the executive branch, period. He has the executive power, and you either fall in one of three branches. You fall in the legislative branch, you fall in the executive branch, or you fall in the judicial branch. And so I would say most conservatives, me included, would say this is returning the power back to where it is. You can't have some of this sort of free-floating fourth branch of government out there. Mm-hmm. Now, I think the Fed is different theory is playing out in real time here, because everyone has assumed that the Fed is different. And I think, you know, I'm not surprised to see that markets are reacting positively, because the real question to your point earlier is, you know, is misconduct, if it happened, that took place before you assumed office, sufficient to have you be fired while you're in office? Because, you know, what is the limiting principle to that? Yeah. If you commit misconduct while you're in office, that's different, okay? But if you do mortgage fraud or some other misdemeanor or something before you assume office, and then you get confirmed by the Senate, the time to stop that person from becoming in the government is during the Senate confirmation process, right? That didn't happen here.
7: Yeah. I'd go even further than that. It's, does misconduct that does not tie to one's performance specifically on the job. Like, we all are in agreement that showing up drunk to work or being abusive in the workplace or whatever else would be the kinds of things that under, you know, I guess a more traditional notion of being fired for cause would be enough to get someone fired for cause. That one of the central questions, certainly at the oral arguments and in the papers around Lisa Cook's case, was this was not conduct that was specifically tied to her work at the Fed. Now, look, it is related to mortgages and money and finances, and one could say it is grossly negligent of someone to be accused of this misconduct. So I'm not justifying it in any way, but it's not her work at the Fed.
6: Right.
7: And I think that's the open question. How do they handle that?
8: To get some more analysis, I want to bring in Treasury Department economist Natasha Saron. She also worked under Treasury Secretary Janet Yellen. I'm wondering just if you could tell us how the markets are responding to the outcome here.
11: Well, I mean, we're still in sort of early innings here, but the markets are likely to respond very positively, because you're in a situation where the Supreme Court did what it was expected to do, but very clearly articulated that the Federal Reserve in some ways is special relative to other agencies. And it's special because it needs to be clear of political influence and only make decisions based on the trajectory of interest rates and what's happening with the employment picture. This attempt to remove Lisa Cook was not consistent with that idea of a Federal Reserve that is independent and free from political sway. And as a result, the court very clearly concluded that she's entitled to a set of procedural steps before any idea of potentially removing her for cause is at play.
0: All right, Natasha, I want you to stand by. I want everybody to stand by. We're getting some major decisions from the United States Supreme Court. We'll have much more on that coming up. We have this programming note for all of our viewers. CNN All Access will host a special on today's Supreme Court action at 1 p.m. Eastern later today. CNN's Paula Reed will break down the decisions, try to answer your questions. 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
8: A very big day at the High Court, and still ahead, incredible rescues from the rubble. An 18-day-old baby and his mother found alive among the devastation. We are on the ground in Caracas where desperate search efforts are underway.
0: And catastrophic floods devastating Kentucky right now. Rescues are underway. Stay with us. Lots going on. You're in the Situation Room.

0: Happening now, negotiators for the U.S. and Iran are scheduled to meet in the coming days in Qatar. That's according to a diplomatic source with knowledge of the talks. Iran has yet to confirm that it has agreed to any meeting, even though President Trump on Truth Social said they requested it. The framework agreement was supposed to end any fighting between the two sides for 60 days while talks were held to hammer out a formal end to the war. And in Lebanon, attacks continue despite an agreement last week between Israel and Lebanon to end the fighting. Iran-backed Hezbollah says it won't sign on to the agreement. We have full coverage of these developments. Let's go live now to Paula Hancock in the UAE, and Jeremy Diamond is in Jerusalem. Paula, first to you. So Trump says Iran requested this meeting tomorrow. Iran has yet to confirm these talks. Where do things stand right now?
1: Well, Pamela, it's certainly not the first time that we're hearing something different from both sides. What we've heard earlier in the day, now this was before we had that Truth Social post from Trump, we heard from the deputy foreign minister in Iran saying that no working level technical talks are planned for this week, saying that reports saying that there were going to be talks in Doha are yet to be confirmed. Now we're waiting to hear if there is any update on that. But certainly what we've seen over the past several days is the most serious escalation between the US and Iran since this MOU was signed. We have been hearing consistently from Iran when it comes to the Strait of Hormuz, they believe that they are in charge. They believe that they control the vessels that are going through this very critical waterway, and also saying that the vessels going through have to go through the Iranian route, so closer to their coastline. In fact, what we're actually seeing is many vessels trying to go through the Strait of Hormuz, hugging the Omani coast. Now, when it comes to what's actually making it through the strait at this point, we have figures from these maritime agencies saying that 42 got through on Sunday. Usually you see well over 100 pre-war levels. So we're still seeing vessels trying to go through. We're also seeing several larger tankers, according to some of these agencies, reporting they are attempting to get through as well. So even though we're seeing this heightened level of tensions between the two sides, which the US now says they have pulled back from, we are still seeing a number of these vessels trying to come through and take goods, take energy, take oil out to the rest of the world. Pamela?
0: All right, I'm going to go to you, Jeremy, for some more reporting, because Israel and Lebanon, as we know, agreed to end the fighting last week. Tell us more about why we're seeing these attacks continue.
2: Well, this has really been the story of the various agreements that we have seen in order to try and bring about a ceasefire in Lebanon. We have seen continued Israeli strikes inside of southern Lebanon. We've also at times seen Hezbollah attacks against Israeli troops in that area, as well as against northern Israel. The story of this weekend certainly has been repeated Israeli drone strikes in southern Lebanon, with the Israeli military claiming that they were going after either armed Hezbollah militants near Israeli troops in that what they are calling a security zone of southern Lebanon, or taking out what they've described as Hezbollah quote-unquote command centers. Hezbollah, for its part, has described these various Israeli strikes, including one on a residential building in southern Lebanon, as violations of the ceasefire agreement. And of course, the backdrop to all of this is that latest agreement between the Israeli and Lebanese governments on Friday that will see the withdrawal of the Israeli military from at least two positions in southern Lebanon, one north of that critical Litani River, the other one south of it. These are pilot programs intended to see whether the Israeli military can then hand over control of some of this territory to the Lebanese military and try and prevent Hezbollah from reestablishing itself in these areas. The Israeli government will point, as it justifies some of these attacks that it has carried out over the weekend, point to this agreement where it says that the Israeli military can act against, quote, attacks, threats posed by, and the hostile intent of Hezbollah. Obviously something that's very open to interpretation, in which the Israeli military seems to be seizing on in order to continue to carry out various strikes in southern Lebanon over the weekend. The question is how all of this is going to impact, as we know, the broader negotiations between the United States and Iran, as the two parties are set to meet in Doha on Tuesday now to further those discussions. Lebanon almost certain to come up at that table. Pam.
0: All right. Paula Hancock, Jeremy Diamond. Thank you both. Wolf.
3: All right, I want to continue the conversation with David Sanger right now. He's a CNN political and national security analyst. He's the author of the book entitled The New Cold Wars, David, why is the status of these talks so unclear right now, even with this memorandum of understanding supposedly in place?
4: Well, Wolf, I think one reason is that the memorandum of understanding was sort of a rush job, as you recall. It's only 14 paragraphs long. Only one paragraph deals with the nuclear program, which, of course, was the initial impetus for the American and Israeli attack on Iran, or at least one of the main impetuses. And it never really established some fundamental questions. Who controls the Gulf? It just said that for 60 days, ships would be able to pass toll-free and that Iran would make its best efforts. But it left the impression that it was Iran's responsibility. The Iranians have now leapt on that to say it's Iran's sovereign territory, and that's why you're seeing these continued arguments there. And then, of course, there are forces inside Iran that dislike this agreement at all. And so they're very capable of conducting these kind of small attacks that only serve to slow everything down and make everyone wonder whether or not this ceasefire is actually just an empty shell.
3: Iran also has been targeting in recent days several U.S. allies in the region. We're talking about Kuwait, the United Arab Emirates, Bahrain, with its attacks. What is Iran's strategy right now? Are they looking for an escalation?
4: You know, I think what they're doing, Wolf, is that they are looking for ways where they both establish that they have emerged from the war relatively unscathed. Obviously, they lost their navy, as the president often points out. They lost their air force, but they retain the ability to strike the American Arab allies in the Gulf and American bases there. So one is to show they survived. I think the second is to simply slow down this negotiating period. Now, we don't know whether these technical talks will take off this week, but you heard in one of those earlier reports that they may not. Every week you lose is more than 10% of the allotted time of 60 days. So none of us expect this agreement to come together in 60 days. I think the question facing the Trump administration is, are they willing to live with this sort of amount of low-level disruption and occasional violence in pursuit of this bigger agreement?
3: The governments of Israel and Lebanon have been meeting formally here in Washington in recent days, and they signed an actual ceasefire agreement, maybe even more than a ceasefire agreement, the other day. But the fighting has continued in Lebanon. Hezbollah hasn't signed on to this new agreement, at least not yet. So what's the point of any agreement if Hezbollah isn't on board? Because clearly the Lebanese army can't control Hezbollah, and the Israelis are fighting Hezbollah. The Israelis are reacting to Hezbollah attacks against northern Israel.
4: Well, if the Lebanese army could control Hezbollah over the past few years, we wouldn't be having this discussion, right? I mean, the problem would not be there. Hezbollah was not a signatory to the agreement and thus doesn't feel bound to the ceasefire. And of course, every time they go and strike an Israeli target, the Israelis then say, well, we're just reacting to a strike on us. We didn't initiate a ceasefire violation. So again, it's a result to some degree of the hastiness with which the 14 points were put together, because that document declared that there would be a ceasefire, but Israel wasn't a party to that initial document 2 weeks ago. Lebanon wasn't a party to that. That's why they had to try to get this group together. And Hezbollah certainly was not.
3: If you read closely that agreement that was signed by the governments of Israel and Lebanon the other day, it looks almost like a peace treaty is in place, almost like the agreement that Israel signed with Jordan, the agreement Israel signed with Egypt, and potentially it looks like it could happen with Lebanon. What do you think?
4: Well, if it does, that's a great thing, and it would be a wonderful thing to have a direct relationship between the Lebanese government and the Israelis that, first of all, was active and, second, was peaceful. But that still leaves the Hezbollah problem right in the middle of Lebanon.
3: All right, David Sanger, as usual, thank you very, very much, Pamela.
0: All right, here's what's coming up all new at the top of the hour. Major rulings just in for the Supreme Court. We're going to ask Democratic Congressman Josh Gottheimer and Republican Congressman James Comer about these decisions. Plus, wildfires ravaging tens of thousands of acres on the Colorado-Utah border. Three firefighters were killed battling the flames. What we're learning about the ongoing threat. And the new plan to provide millions of Medicare users with cheaper access to weight loss drugs. That's all new next hour.

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1: Happening now, at least 1,450 people have died in the devastating earthquakes in Venezuela. Crews are desperately searching for survivors in the rubble of collapsed buildings. Despite the devastation, there have been some incredible, truly incredible rescues. A baby just 18 days old and his mother were pulled out from under a building 32 hours after the earthquake hit. And you can see there a 21-year-old man was pulled from the rubble of a building today. That's 5 days after the earthquakes hit.
2: All right, let's go live now to CNN's Stefano Pozzebon in Caracas. Despite some of these incredible rescues we're seeing, particularly this little baby, my goodness, there is growing frustration there over the pace of recovery, right?
3: Well, of course, there is frustration, and I think it's understandable if you think, Pam, that this country has had the most devastating economic crisis that I personally have seen, that any nation has seen out of a war zone in the last 10 years. And so, of course, that is the context that sometimes we tend to forget when it comes to Venezuela and this dramatic catastrophe that has hit the country in the last 5 days. However, of course, the reality is that this country is not prepared to deal with this level of destruction. Yesterday, for example, we were in La Guaira, which is the state north of the city of Caracas, which is one of the most hit in by the earthquake. And they have the road to go there was completely congested. For example, they were struggling a lot to move the heavy machinery, to move resources around, to move the assets that they have. And heavy machinery is what you need. And you can see that here. They're using two excavators to clean up that pile of rubble there, Wolf, Pam, because in order to go through everything, they go through the pile of rubble and remove all of the stacked floors one on top of each other. It's important to have that level of machinery, but this country doesn't have them enough. And yesterday we spent a few hours with a rescue team from Fairfax County in Virginia, for example, and the disparity between the equipment that the U.S. crew had compared to the Venezuelan rescue workers was all there to be seen. So it's understandable that there is this frustration because a lot of people want answer and the government is not prepared to give them at this moment. They don't have the resources to mobilize, to come up with a response. And it's also a feeling, Pam, that this nation is having right now, because everyone knows that 3 days is normally the last moment that you can find a survivor alive from an earthquake disaster like this one. It's been 5 days now. There are still miracles, and those miracles give us the hope that are fueling the search and rescue operation in this country. But everyone is conscious that the more time progresses, the fewer those miracles will be. So there is also a moment of a nation that is coming together to recognize the magnitude of the tragedy that they've just lived through, and understanding how to make sense of it. Thousands of people, tens of thousands of people no longer have a place to live. Tens of thousands have been injured. Tens of thousands have lost a loved one. There is also a collective grief that at some point will need to be addressed. And 5 days into this tragedy, that collective grief is starting to boil over the surface. Wolf, Pam?
1: Yeah, let's hope some of those miracles continue. Stefano Pozzebon, thank you very much for your update. And for more information about how you, our viewers, can help Venezuela earthquake victims, go to CNN.com/impact. And we'll be right back.

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2: Welcome to our viewers here in the United States and around the world. I'm Wolf Blitzer with Pamela Brown, and you're in the Situation Room. And we begin this hour with the breaking news. Just minutes ago, the U.S. Supreme Court handed down two key decisions on presidential power and the firing of people from government agencies. Justices ruled that President Trump does not have the constitutional authority to fire Lisa Cook, a governor from the Federal Reserve Board.
3: But the court backed the president's power to terminate Rebecca Slaughter, a Democratic appointee to the Federal Trade Commission. This ruling grants more presidential power over federal agencies that are considered independent. It overturns 90 years of precedent. CNN Chief Legal Affairs Correspondent Paula Reed is right outside the Supreme Court. So, Paula, walk us through the significance of these decisions today.
4: Pamela, these are such incredibly significant decisions. In many ways, these will be some of the defining opinions of the Roberts Court, because they get to this question that has been hanging over the second Trump term, which is, are there any limits to his ability to fire federal officials? And here they give us some insight. While President Trump and his lawyers believe in something called a unitary executive theory, and that the executives should be able to fire anyone they want, any way they want, here the justices put a few limits on that. In the one case, they ruled, and it's a really interesting group that was in this majority opinion. It's Chief Justice John Roberts, Justice Kavanaugh, and the three liberals all ruled that he cannot fire an official in the Federal Reserve without going through a process, giving that individual an opportunity to respond, that there are some limits on his power.

0: power when it comes to firing officials at that agency. Now, that is one that has, of course, always been recognized as being independent of the White House. But in a separate case, when it comes to an employee at the Federal Trade Commission, that he does have the power to fire that individual because that is within the executive branch. And again, this is a significant decision because it's sort of drawing out the contours of the extent of his power to try to reshape the federal government through these mass firings. Now, President Trump wasn't clear how he was going to react to these decisions, and it's been a pretty mixed day for him overall at the court, but he described this as, quote, a big win. Now, we have learned that tomorrow will be the last day of opinions, and there is at least one other really big case related to his executive power, his efforts to limit birthright citizenship. Sources even within his legal team don't expect he will have another, quote, big win there, but we'll see what they do tomorrow.
1: We'll certainly be covering that tomorrow, a major decision. That will be the final decision of this current session of the U.S. Supreme Court. Paula, stand by. We'll get back to you. I want to bring in our chief Supreme Court analyst, Joan Biskupic, right now. Joan, like Pamela, like Paula, you were inside the court when these decisions came down. Give us a little sense of how that felt.
2: Sure, Wolf. It's good to see you. The most important thing the justices did today was in the case involving Rebecca Slaughter of the Federal Trade Commission. Chief Justice John Roberts and the conservative majority used that decision to roll back nearly a century of legal policy about the president's power to remove the heads of regulatory agencies. Now, in some ways, this is going to sound kind of dry and arcane, but regulatory agencies are so important for how Americans live their lives. They cover rules for, you know, medical, health, nuclear power. In this case, it's the Federal Trade Commission that was at issue. And we're talking about, you know, safeguarding consumer practices, antitrust issues. So that gives you a sense of all that's at stake. But this court, for many, many years, has really not appreciated the congressional power to set these up and set up independent heads that the president can only remove for what's called for cause. That would be if somebody was actually found guilty of some sort of malfeasance or ineffectiveness in office. And that's what happened to Rebecca Slaughter. She was an appointee who had many more years left on her term. But President Trump, when he came into office, said he wanted to remove her. He wanted the power to do that. And the Supreme Court has used that case to say, yes, President Trump can remove Rebecca Slaughter, even though her term's not up, a Democratic appointee, and he can do that at the multitude of other independent agencies that at one point, as I said, Congress had set up to be independent, to not be under the pressure of the president. That was a 6-3 decision. And after the chief, who has had a special project here in trying to give the president much more robust power to not just hire people, but to fire. Justice Sotomayor then read her dissent from the bench, and she said, this can go in one of two directions. This can give, it can give the president more power, and maybe he would be more accountable, or it could lead to chaos. And she looked up at the spectators, and she said something to the effect, I can guess at which way it will go. Maybe you can, too. So, Wolf, a dramatic case today. It doesn't apply to the Federal Reserve, as we saw with the Lisa Cook one, but it applies to a multitude of other agencies who perform a lot of safeguard functions across the country. Wolf.
1: All right, Joan Biskupic, thank you very, very much,
3: Paula. I want to go over to Paula Reed now because there was another big ruling today where justices rejected a Republican challenge to a Mississippi law that allows the counting of some mail-in ballots days after Election Day. So it's certainly a blow to President Trump and his efforts, Paula, to reduce mail-in voting ahead of the midterm elections.
0: That's exactly right. Pamela, I really do think this is one of the biggest cases of the term. And it's notable that it came out against the Trump administration because they've been arguing that if the law says that the election has to be held the Tuesday after the first Monday in November, ballots cannot be counted if they come in after that. And this was sort of a test case. If they were able to succeed here and limit those ballots from being counted, it was expected that they could potentially go on to challenge other forms of voting, not exactly on Election Day, in-person voting, those kinds of things. So it's notable here that they lost. And the state of Mississippi, which does allow the counting of mail-in ballots if they arrive after Election Day, as long as they are postmarked by Election Day, that that state won, because this is something that is also done in roughly a dozen other states. So this is a really significant case, because we were watching this closely to see if the Trump administration prevailed in this case, where else could they try to go to limit those voting opportunities? So this is a significant loss for the Trump Justice Department.
3: All right, Paula Reid, Joan Biskupic, thank you so much.
1: Wolf. All right, our panelists here in the Situation Room to discuss these decisions, CNN senior legal analyst Ellie Honig and Cully Stimson, acting director for the Institute for Constitutional Government at the Heritage Foundation here in Washington. Ellie, as Paula reported, we learned that tomorrow will be the final day of decisions for this session of the U.S. Supreme Court. We have the birthright citizenship case, transgender sports bans, yeah. Left. Any indication how the justices will rule?
4: Well, so a lot of times when the Supreme Court has these days, we're guessing. We don't know what's going to come down. Tomorrow will be the last day of the term, and we know it will be the birthright citizenship case, a pair of cases having to do with transgender athletes, and then a case having to do with campaign finance. Based on the oral argument that happened back in April on the birthright case, I think it is very likely, we don't know, but very likely that the Trump administration will lose, that the Trump administration's effort to redefine birthright citizenship, to substantially narrow the scope of birthright, I think that will be rejected, if I had to guess. And I expect, again, based on oral argument, that the Supreme Court will uphold our longstanding conception of birthright citizenship, that it means essentially, with only the narrowest of exceptions, if a person is born here, they are citizens, no matter what the parents' status. So that's the big one we're watching for. And then there's a pair of cases about state laws that say transgender athletes cannot compete in women's and girls' sports. A little harder to tell how that one will come out. The justices seemed a bit more ambivalent and a bit more split. If I had to guess, I think the justices will uphold those laws and say if states choose to prevent transgender athletes from participating in women's and girls' sports, they can do so. But we'll know by 10 a.m. and change tomorrow.
1: The 14th Amendment to the Constitution, as you know, Cully, says all persons born or naturalized in the United States and subject to the jurisdiction thereof are citizens of the United States and of the state wherein they reside. The key words here, according to those who oppose birthright citizenship, are subject to the jurisdiction thereof, right?
5: Right. And the argument is that these 13th, 14th, and 15th Amendments of the Constitution were passed after the Civil War. They were that language itself in the 14th Amendment was to guarantee the children of slaves, newly emancipated slaves, citizenship in these United States. And so the argument continues and says, but for a long time in our country's history, you did not grant birthright citizenship to people who were foreigners who had kids here in the United States. It's only been in the last 50, 90, 100 years or so. And the problem is that, and I think Ellie's right, the argument that was made at the Supreme Court, it presents a lot of problems. The government tried to say, well, look, we're only going to apply this prospectively if the court agrees with us. But I just have a hard time believing that Chief Justice Roberts and some of the other institutionalists are going to allow this longstanding practice for being overturned.
3: Yeah, you had the 14th Amendment ratified in 1868 with this, right? Then you had the Supreme Court upholding it in a 1898 case. You know, the Trump administration tried, but even Paula Reid said herself, lawyers are skeptical that the Supreme Court will rule in their favor. There was also something else that happened at the High Court this morning, the Supreme Court declining to hear President Trump's appeal in the E. Jean Carroll sexual abuse case. So what does this mean for the president?
4: Well, this means that the one of two E. Jean Carroll cases is over, right? There were two verdicts people will remember for defamation, and one of the cases involved alleged sexual assault. The verdict that came out for $5 million has now been upheld. It's over. Donald Trump has to pay E. Jean Carroll $5 million because the Supreme Court declined to take the case. They had actually postponed their decision whether they would take it or not for something like 13 or 14 or 15 times. And then today they said, we are not taking the case. Not surprising. It doesn't have a real constitutional dimension. Therefore, the lower court ruling and the verdict, the $5 million verdict, stands. Donald Trump has to pay that to E. Jean Carroll. We still don't know what's going to happen with the other case, which resulted in the $80 million verdict. That's still going through the appeals process. But Donald Trump does now have to, like it or not, he has to cut a check to E. Jean Carroll. There's nothing he can do about it.
3: All right. Ali and Cully, thank you both.
4: Back tomorrow.
3: back tomorrow. Big day tomorrow.
1: Yeah,
3: for sure.
1: We'll be busy.
3: Yes, we sure will. All right, still ahead here on the Situation Room. Sources tell CNN that Secretary of State Marco Rubio will brief House lawmakers on the war with Iran after a weekend of attacks from both sides. We'll ask Democratic Congressman Josh Gottheimer what he wants to hear from the Trump administration. You're in the Situation Room, and we'll be right back.

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1: Breaking news, sources now say Secretary of State Marco Rubio will brief House lawmakers from both parties today on the tentative agreement with Iran. This comes as President Trump says the U.S. will meet with Iran in Doha, Qatar on Tuesday. U.S. officials said both sides agreed to stand down for now and that negotiations remained on track after strikes over the weekend. Joining us now, Congressman Josh Gottheimer is a Democrat from New Jersey. He also serves as the co-chair of what's called the Problem Solvers Caucus in Congress. Good morning, Congressman. Thanks so much for joining us. So first of all, what do you expect to hear in this briefing later today?
2: Well, I'd really like to understand what America is actually getting out of this agreement and what position we're in right now. It appears that we've given the store away to Iran. And then just this weekend, despite the agreement, they've said the Straits of Hormuz, even though it seemed that part of the deal was it would be open to oil and to oil tankers, where 20% of the world's oil goes through. It seems like they're selectively deciding who can go through. They've also, as you know, over the last days, attacked and gone after our bases in Bahrain. They hit a Qatari oil ship. They went after our base in Kuwait. So the question I have is, when we seemed to be in a position of strength weeks ago, now I want to understand what Iran actually gave up and what are they willing to do on their nuclear program, on the Straits, on their terror program, on their ballistic missile program. How does America win here?
1: President Trump says the U.S. will meet officially with Iran in Doha, Qatar on Tuesday, even though Iran previously said no technical talks are scheduled for this week. So how do you see this conflict coming to an end potentially?
2: Well, Wolf, as you point out, I mean, part of this challenge is, you know, we've just started a few days ago the 60-day clock, and we've had all these skirmishes since then, and this ceasefire seems very fragile. And you know, despite the fact that there appears to have been an agreement to hold off, we saw Iran attacking immediately, going after oil ships and trying to get through the straits. Unclear exactly, again, what we got out of this. This, I guess, moment in Doha will be to try to cool things down, try to get people back at the table. But I really want to understand, what will the United States get to protect our national security out of this, both on the oil side, but really in Iran, in terms of their terror program, their nuclear program? What exactly have they agreed to? What will they agree to over these 60 days? And how's that coming along? And of course, their missile program, which continues to rear back up. You know, I really want to understand, that's what I'm hoping to get out of the briefing today, what exactly, where are we and what exactly are we getting out of all this?
1: The president also said on social media yesterday, and I'm quoting him now, there may come a point when we are no longer able to be reasonable and will be forced to militarily complete the job that we very successfully started. If that happens, the president continued, and I'm still quoting him, the Islamic Republic of Iran will no longer exist. Certainly, this isn't the first time the president has made a threat, a sort of a threat like this. What are your concerns when it comes to the president's posture around this war and what it says potentially to other nations, Congressman?
2: Well, I think, you know, Wolf, what's been very frustrating is the president, he made dozens of these threats, obviously, and then backed off. But he also, throughout this whole period of time, hasn't exactly explained why it's critically important that we crush the government of Iran, that the regime there, what they've done to Americans over the years, how they've attacked our bases, gone after our allies, and exactly the threat they pose to the United States. And it still hasn't really been explained. And so here we are. We now have an agreement for a ceasefire, but we still have questions, again, as I said, about what threats it poses to the United States. And I'm hoping that the president spends more time explaining to the public why it's so critically important that we're aggressive against this regime, the threats they pose. Remember, they fly under the banner of death to America. That's been their position. They've killed Americans, attacked our bases. Their nuclear program's a threat to our country. Their terror program and their proxies, Hamas, Hezbollah, Palestinian Islamic Jihad, have all killed Americans and threatened our interests. They do not believe in our democracy and our freedom. And they've killed tens of thousands of their own people for wanting freedom, right? So you have a lot you're dealing with in this regime. They've not ever been friends. They haven't been friends, this regime, to our country. They've threatened our country. So the question is, Wolf, what are we going to do to make sure they aren't in the position to threaten our country going forward? And that's really what this is about. And as we look at a very fragile Middle East with a lot of questions right now, we want to make sure that America is in the best place.
1: And amidst all of this, several key U.S. Supreme Court rulings came down earlier today, just a little while ago. And I want to start with the issue of executive power. The court has more or less expanded presidential power, ruling that the president can indeed now fire top government officials, which gives the White House control of potentially dozens of agencies that have long operated independently. What sort of precedent do you think this sets?
2: Well, a dangerous one in terms of an agency being independent. If a person can be fired at any time because the president decides to, and obviously you lose a lot of that independence, as you might imagine, Wolf. I was surprised by that decision. Glad that the Federal Reserve that the court decided the Federal Reserve is independent and outside of that by their decision today as well. But listen, we have these agencies that Congress set up, and I believe this is really the power of Congress through legislation to set up these agencies to be independent, to make sure that Congress and the executive both can give their thoughts in this process of who they think is best to make sure they're sitting on these commissions to provide independent counsel and make independent decisions. And obviously today the court rolled back that independence, which I think will be a hit to obviously not just to Congress, but really to the American people and ensuring they get the best service.
1: On the issue of mail-in ballots, Congressman, the justices also upheld state laws that count mail ballots that arrive after Election Day. That's an unexpected rebuff of President Trump's longstanding attacks on mail-in voting. What do you make of that ruling?
2: Big day for voting for the country and for people's both right to vote and access to the ballot and to be able to vote. And I think that's what the court said. Like, we want as many Americans as possible to be able to participate in the electoral process, make sure as many citizens are able to vote. Why shouldn't we make it easier for people rather than harder for them to vote? And mail-in ballots and same-day voting, all these things, and both being able to vote on the same day but also vote leading into an election, make voting easier for people. We should do anything we can, whether that's early voting, mail-in voting, or voting same day. Anything to get more people to participate in our democratic process, which is obviously key to our country. I think the court today spoke very clearly about not playing games with that.
1: Yeah, mail-in voting, so important, especially for military personnel who are stationed around the world.
2: Correct.
1: And certainly for elderly people who can't necessarily go out and vote.
2: You've got older people who can't vote in person, military people, and then, of course, people who are working, have jobs on the election day itself who need to vote earlier because they got to go to work, right?
1: Yeah.
2: So the key is, why not make it easier for people, if they're citizens, to be able to vote?
1: Good point. All right, thanks very much, Congressman Josh Gottheimer. Appreciate it. Meanwhile,
2: thanks for having me, Wolf.
1: Thank you. Meanwhile, I want to get back to the breaking news, Pamela.
3: All right, let's go with our breaking news here. The Supreme Court released some important decisions in the last hour, upholding state laws that allow vote counting after Election Day. The justices also ruled that the president doesn't have the constitutional authority to fire Lisa Cook from the Federal Reserve Board. But the court expanded the president's power to fire officials, overturning a nearly century-old precedent.
1: And joining us now, the New York Times White House correspondent Maggie Haberman and the political reporter Jonathan Swan. They are co-authors of a brand new book. Here it is right here. I don't know if you guys have actually seen this, but it's a fabulous book. I've covered the Trump administration going back many years. And reading this book, I learned a lot. And you guys should be applauded for writing this excellent book.
4: Thanks
1: very much. So what do you make of the president's decision, praising the Supreme Court decision to expand his powers to fire officials within the executive branch of the government, calling it a big win?
4: Well, it's one of the few pieces of good news for him, frankly, out of what we've seen in the ruling so far from the Supreme Court day. This has been a case that has been long in the making by a number of the president's top advisors, a small group of advisors who were preparing for a second Trump term. We write about this actually extensively in the book, how they had looked at, and Jonathan did extensive reporting on this at Axios, even before he was at the Times, how they had looked at pockets of independence inside the executive branch, how they believe there is no such thing under the unitary executive theory that the president controls these so-called independent agencies and has the power to make changes there. So this was an expected ruling, but it is an affirmation of how Trump has governed and sought to expand executive power.
1: You know, it's interesting because the Supreme Court also said this morning that it wouldn't hear President Trump's challenge of that $5 million jury award to E. Jean Carroll for sexual abuse and defamation. Are we likely to hear the last of this case from the president? What do you think?
5: I'm reluctant to speculate, but based on our reporting, I think it's unlikely that you've heard the last about it. There are a few things that he was more enraged about than the E. Jean Carroll case. So I don't think you've heard the last of that at all.
1: What do you think?
4: No, I mean, based on our reporting, and we write extensively in the book about all of these court cases during the campaign, he was extremely unhappy about the E. Jean Carroll decision and being there for the second trial during the primaries. I assume he will say something at some point.
1: And Maggie, you know Trump. You've covered him, and you understand. You think he's actually going to write out a check for $5 million to E. Jean Carroll?
4: I'm reluctant to speculate as to whether he will actually do it, but I think that if he does it, it will be under extreme protest.
1: Yeah,
3: he may not have a choice. I want to dig a little bit.
1: He doesn't want to break the law.
3: Right, if he doesn't want to break the law. And your book is named Regime Change: Inside the Imperial Presidency of Donald Trump. I emphasize the title because I think it really encapsulates this interaction you had with President Trump, where you go, you meet with him, and he pulls out this document that he says was written by a historian. You later find out it's written by a golf caddy, where it lists names of historic dictators, some in some cases very brutal dictators, and makes an argument that Trump is more powerful. And so I'm wondering, what is your understanding of how Trump views his power and his level of satisfaction or lack thereof with the power he currently has?
4: It was a remarkable moment sitting in the Oval Office, having him hand us, or have an aide hand us, this document that you were describing. And he did it because we had asked about how he views his power and how he views his power in the context of past American presidents. It's something he had been talking about privately. We wanted to see if he would talk about it with us. And he was clearly, he was not making a moral judgment about these people who he was listing off. And he referred to them as the top 10. And it was Stalin, Mao, the Caesars, Attila the Hun, Alexander the Great, Hitler. Napoleon. I mean, you know, I'm missing a few, I think. But he was not in any way reflecting on what they had done to bring them to power and what they had done as leaders. It was the notion that they were memorable, they had power, but that he had more. And what he wanted us to understand was that he is willing to use his power.
5: The whole point of the title of this book, Regime Change, people, when they think of regime change, they think of foreign regime. We're always used to talking about regime change in Iraq, regime change in Iran. We came up with this title long before Trump went into Caracas and snatched Maduro out of his bedroom or started a war in Iran. It occurred to us pretty early last year that we were covering a form of regime change in America, that Trump was using presidential power like no president in our lifetimes, and in some respects like no president ever, in some of the respects that we cover in the book.
3: Do you think he sees any ceiling on his power, or is it just an insatiable appetite?
4: He has said publicly that he sees, you know, at least so far, no limits. Now, it's been in specific contexts.
3: The Iran war,
4: in the context,
3: for example,
4: of the Iran
3: Axios,
4: war.
3: Yeah.
4: What he said to our colleagues earlier this year was about the limits of his own power internationally. I think this is what he was saying. I'm paraphrasing, but it was that, you know, his own morality, his own sense of what's acceptable and not. What our reporting shows in the book, and I think you are seeing this again with some of these rulings today, he is going to test the limits of his power in many different ways. And the court system in the U.S. really was not built for someone like Donald Trump. It's not equipped to keep up with him. And what we have seen is the only authority that this administration really acknowledges is the Supreme Court, because they will take various cases through lower court challenges and then see whether they can expand power for good at the Supreme Court.
1: Your new book, Jonathan, includes really amazing insight into President Trump's decision to launch these strikes on Iran alongside Israel. You also note the confusion and even the pushback among some of his key cabinet members. In public, they all seem to show failing loyalty and support. But tell us more about what actually was going on behind the scenes.
5: It was a pretty astonishing sequence of events, starting with Benjamin Netanyahu, the Israeli Prime Minister, coming down to the White House Situation Room, pitching Trump on this war, showing a video montage of possible new leaders to take over Iran. overnight, the CIA did an analysis of that presentation, and they concluded that the regime change scenarios from Netanyahu were divorced from reality. So Trump meets in the Situation Room with his team. John Ratcliffe, the CIA director, tells him it's farcical. Rubio uses coarser language. Trump goes ahead with it anyway from his gut instincts. What I think people don't realize about this war is there's basically no one on Trump's senior team who thought
1: it was a good president was very tough, too, on it.
5: Well, he was the only one who really vocalized it. Basically, no one on Trump's team thought it was a good idea. The closest to think it was a good idea was Hegseth. There was various levels of skepticism from almost everyone, but unlike the first term, they didn't really express it to Trump. There weren't these big heated
1: J.D.
5: arguments.
1: Vance did.
5: He was the exception, and it actually cost him with Trump. It irritated Trump. You did have people lay out risks. The chairman of the Joint Chiefs absolutely did, but there wasn't the sort of direct, you shouldn't do this, arguments.
3: I wanted to ask about Epstein, but just to follow up with you, do you see any correlation with the fact that it irritated Trump that J.D. Vance was pushing back, and now Trump has sort of made him the face in many ways of the negotiation?
5: I don't see that really. I think J.D. Vance, from our reporting, seems by all accounts to be quite happy to be the one to try to steer this toward a peace deal and to be associated with the peace of this. I mean, you barely heard from him during the war itself, and he's everywhere now. I think he's quite comfortable talking about the peace deal element of this.
3: Yeah.
1: Because he thinks that could help him potentially if he decides to run for president.
5: I also think it's what he believes. Yeah. I mean, really, again, there wasn't really a political advantage to him doing what he did with Trump. He needs Trump support to be the nominee.
3: Right. We are interviewing Chairman Comer coming up, of course, the head of a House oversight. And I wanted to bring up Epstein. We're going to ask him about Epstein. And you really, really bring us inside the White House, inside the Situation Room, as White House officials deliberated how to handle Epstein, which is really unusual to be in the Situation Room talking about something like this, right?
4: Yeah, the White House Situation Room complex, as you know well, is typically used for national security discussions, emergencies, discussing foreign policy. Sometimes natural disasters. This was the first time that we knew of where it had been used for essentially a crisis PR center on how to get out of a clamor within the MAGA base over unreleased files related to Jeffrey Epstein and Ghislaine Maxwell. And there were a number of meetings in that room. We just focused on a few of them. And there were people in Trump's orbit who were concerned about the victims, but that was not the primary discussion at these meetings. This was about how do you deal with something that the president just wanted to go away. And we report on this in the book. He wanted it to disappear. He was snapping at aides when they would bring up Epstein. So what ended up happening were these series of remarkable meetings with the top levels of this government, the vice president, White House chief of staff, White House counsel, attorney general, deputy attorney general, FBI director, and that's just a partial list, discussing what they saw as their options. And some of these meetings were described to us as surreal, at least in terms of how detailed they got.
1: And Maggie, before I let you go, very quickly, how do you react when Trump bitterly and awfully, he goes after you in public and social media and elsewhere?
4: It's not the first time he's attacked me. We've both been through it. It doesn't impact how we report, and we're in pretty good company at this point in terms of him attacking people.
1: You got me in your company.
4: There you go.
3: Including
4: Thank
3: CNN
4: you.
3: Or plenty
1: yeah.
3: of them.
1: All right. Excellent, excellent book. Here's the cover. And as I said, I learned a lot
4: Wonderful.
1: Reading this book.
4: Thank
1: and
4: you.
1: I applaud
4: Thanks,
1: both
4: Thank
1: of you,
4: you so
1: for
4: much.
1: Writing a terrific book. It's Thank a major you. Bestseller already, as it should be.
4: Thank
1: All
4: you
1: right.
4: very much.
1: Thanks for writing it.
4: Appreciate it.
3: Thanks. Up next, a dramatic move from the House Committee investigating Jeffrey Epstein and the people linked to him. We're going to ask the Republican chairman of that panel how it could change their investigation.
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0: Breaking news, the Supreme Court has overturned a nearly century-old precedent expanding the president's power to fire officials, but the justices also rejected President Trump's attempt to immediately fire Federal Reserve Governor Lisa Cook. With us now is Kentucky Republican Congressman James Comer. He's the chairman of the House Oversight Committee. Good morning to you. So this ruling gives the president control of most of the agencies under the executive branch that have long operated independently, separate from the Federal Reserve. What is your view of this ruling? What sort of precedent does this set?
1: Well, I believe that if you ask me my opinion is probably a majority opinion of Americans that we're spending too much money in Washington. You look at every agency in the federal government and what is the biggest expense in each agency and each cabinet, and that's personnel. So there is a point where I think we have to reduce the number of federal employees. And before this ruling, you really couldn't do that. So hopefully they won't be selected based on politics. They'll be based on merit and what the taxpayers can afford. So I think that's probably something that'll be to the president's advantage, and we'll see how he handles it. And if it requires Congress to step in to fix a mistake or an unintended consequence, then I think Congress is ready to do that.
0: I want to turn to something else. I don't know if you heard the interview we just did with Maggie Haberman and Jonathan Swan about their new book on Trump called Regime Change. Maggie laid out that in this book, it talks about Trump wanting to end the Epstein issue, to go away no matter what. When aides would come to him with it, he didn't want to talk about it. There were these high-level meetings in the Situation Room at the White House to discuss how to handle the Epstein issue. Of course, that is very unusual for something like that. What is your reaction to that reporting?
1: Well, I was surprised when I saw it. Of course, the president has issued a statement that much of what was in the book wasn't true. So, I don't know who's telling the truth, but I'll say this. A lot of the problems would go away if we could just have a transparent discussion about what documents have yet to be released, because mm-hmm. what we're learning, and I'm sure you're going to talk about the Leon Black deposition after this, but what we're learning is a lot of the Epstein survivors have signed non-disclosure agreements, and a lot of the Epstein victims were also people that recruited other women to come into the Epstein circle, so they were, I guess you could say, victims and victimizers. And the government treated them, it appears the government gave some of them immunity and things mm-hmm. like that. So it's a pretty complicated case. And I'm sure there are legal restrictions and lots of varying legal opinions as to which documents should be released, which documents should be redacted. But I think the majority of American people, myself included, and I know a majority of the Oversight Committee, we want to see all the documents and we want to get the truth to American people and see if there's any way we can provide any sort of justice for the survivors of Epstein.
0: And just to follow up with you, because in this book, they do provide a fair amount of receipts, and they're very credible reporters here. The fact that there were these Situation Room high-level meetings about how to handle a matter like this, and they report the president had no interest in talking about it, he wanted it to go away, does that concern you at all as someone who says you're there investigating on behalf of the victims?
1: Every investigation I've done over the previous two administrations, neither president has been real excited about our investigation. But at the end of the day, I've said this many times on TV, especially on Fox News and other conservative networks, that mm-hmm. we're going to get the truth to the American people. We're going to get the documents. And it's just a matter of time. Now, I do understand more today than I did 2 months ago about why there are legal challenges as to which documents can be released and which mm-hmm. can't. But we need to have a transparent discussion about that. That's why I fully expect Todd Blanche to come in front of the committee. And I like to note he did come in front of the committee to answer mm-hmm. questions, and the Democrats stormed out a few months ago. But we're going to have him back in the committee, because we want to have an honest, transparent conversation about which documents have not been released and why. And then we will conclude, we will determine whether or not those documents can be released. Because I think that some of the documents that I know some lawyers are advising the White House and the Department of Justice not to release. Mm-hmm. I believe they can be released. So we've just got to work through this together. While the documents are being debated as to which documents can be released legally and which can't, we're still bringing people in for depositions. We've deposed or interviewed over 16 people, and we have five more on the books. And these are some of the most powerful people in the world. And, you know, hopefully we'll be able to get some justice. And to answer the question, how did Epstein and Maxwell get away with this for so long?
0: Just again on Blanche, I'm just wondering what you think about how he has handled this investigation so far. I mean, he did say if there is more evidence that DOJ will investigate. You actually, as part of the investigation your committee did, sent over criminal referrals for two individuals. Do you believe he has been aggressive enough in handling this investigation? And as you know, this judge just ruled last week that he basically was violating the Epstein Files Act by not releasing the documents that the judge believed should have been released. What do you think?
1: Well, you know, one judge thinks all the documents should be released. Another attorney thinks, well, you can't release anything pertaining to a non-disclosure agreement or any type of grand jury notes or FBI notes or anything like that. So that's what we've got to determine. But with respect to Blanche, I think Blanche is doing a good job as attorney general. And I think when he said the investigation was closed, he probably believed that at the time, because what I've learned in this investigation, Pam, is I think there were documents the Southern District of New York had that Palm Beach had never seen, and documents that Palm Beach had that New Mexico had never seen.
0: So this is those documents.
1: Department of Justice, and again, this predates Todd Blanche. This goes back several administrations.
0: Right.
1: The Department of Justice did a terrible job investigating Epstein and Maxwell. Terrible.
0: But even under the Trump administration, why wouldn't they have had those documents?
1: Well,
0: why didn't they go in before interviewing Ghislaine Maxwell with all the information?
1: I think when they went in there, this is my opinion, Pam. Mm-hmm. I think when they went in there, they had what the Department of Justice had. And the Department of Justice didn't know what New York had or what Palm Beach had or what Virgin Islands had or what New Mexico had. This has been a colossal failure by the Department of Justice dating back at least five presidential administrations. So we can blame whoever, but at the end of the day, I think we've done a good job on the committee getting all this information. I subpoenaed the estate.
0: Right.
1: We've subpoenaed the Department of Justice, and we're bringing all this information together. So I think there's new information. And now, if we can get some more names through these transcribed interviews and through meetings with the Epstein survivors, hopefully there'll be some criminal referrals to where we can finally hold some of these men accountable.
0: But it does raise questions why they would release that memo when Pam Bondi was AG saying everything's closed, nothing further. Will you subpoena Todd Blanche, though? Because, as you know, Democrats have been critical, saying that these transcribed interviews aren't enough. It's not really holding their feet to the fire. And you saw that with investor Leon Black. You ended up issuing those two subpoenas as a result of that interview. Will you subpoena him?
1: The process for a subpoena is you have to invite them to come voluntarily first. If they refuse, then you subpoena. When we sent the letter to Leon Black, we knew all along that he was at the top of the list of people of interest in this investigation. He agreed to come in voluntarily. He knew we were going to talk about the non-disclosure agreements. Then he acted surprised that we mentioned the non-disclosure agreements, and he got mad
0: and got out. For Blanche, right? No subpoena?
1: Well, I believe with all my heart Blanche is going to come in very soon. If he doesn't, we'll talk about the next steps. But I'm pretty confident we're going to hear from Todd Blanche, because we need a transparent conversation to determine whether or not there are still documents that we can legally obtain in the committee. And we know which documents are out there, or the majority does, with the Republicans. We think we know. And there are, you know, so a court has ruled against turning over the grand jury note. So there are obstacles to getting these, but I want them, Pam. I want them, and I want to show them to the American people.
0: Just really quickly, as we let you go, I want to ask about 4th of July coming up, America's 250th anniversary. Critics say that Trump is trying to profit off of this, selling merchandise, selling coins for thousands of dollars. He created a commission, an alternative commission, Freedom 250, where critics say donors can pay a large amount of money to gain access to the president. Is this something you would be willing to investigate as the head of oversight, whether the president is profiting off of the president and his family?
1: Well, there's a story almost on a weekly basis that would you know, imply that there's some profiteering taking place from members of the president's family, but they say, well, you need to investigate. Well, that you reported it. We investigated.
0: So because it's transparent. Okay, so hold on. Let me just make sure I understand. So because they're open about it, it's okay. But if they're not open about it,
1: I wanted to pass ethics. Okay. I had an ethics bill with Katie Porter. It was a bipartisan ethics bill last Congress, and Jamie Raskin killed it because he thought Kamala Harris was going to be president, and we were trying to do something nefarious to her.
0: Okay.
1: I think that there needs to be – there's nothing I've seen that President Trump or his family done is illegal. If people don't like it, I think that's a political debate, and I think that's something that voters can decide at the polls. But I think
0: the bottom line is you won't investigate, correct, just to make sure?
1: Well, the deals that they're in. You may not like them. I've not seen any law that says anything's illegal. Now, do I like them? I think that answer's pretty clear.
0: But you previously raised concerns about influence peddling in the past administration. Mm-hmm. So you previously mm-hmm. raised those concerns. So I just wondered if you had the same concerns. I'll give you the final word here.
1: Yeah, the concerns with Biden, because he said he wasn't taking money from China and these other countries. When we subpoenaed the bank records, they were. So Biden said he wasn't doing this stuff. Trump acknowledges that he is. Now, should some of this be illegal?
0: I think that's... Should he release his tax returns?
1: Well, I've always said every president should release their tax returns. Yes.
0: Okay. And just to be clear, Biden has said no wrongdoing, have to put that out there. Trump has also said...
1: But the tax returns didn't show all this money from China and other places.
0: And let me just be clear, the president is not subjected to conflict of interest laws in the way that others are. So I just want to also make that clear as part of this conversation.
1: I think that's something that should be looked at by Congress. We've never had a business person as president before. We had presidents like Jimmy Carter that had little businesses about the size of my little business in Kentucky. But we've never had a business person on this level. So I think that that's a new conversation that Congress needs to have. And we need to debate whether or not there need to be any type of laws pertaining to what businesses a president or his family should be allowed to participate in. But right now, there are none on the books, Pam.
0: All right. Well, you're a member of Congress. You laid that out. So we'll see what happens. Congressman James Comer from my great home state of Kentucky, that's also dealing with some flooding right now. I know you're focused on that as well. Thank you so much for coming on the show. Right. More when we come back.

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3: And then for the big holiday, CNN will have the brightest fireworks and biggest stars. 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It starts at noon Eastern and Pacific. 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
2: I'm looking forward to watching you. Yeah. It'll be exciting. Thanks very much to our viewers for joining us here in the Situation Room this morning. You can always keep up with us on social media at Wolf Blitzer and at Pamela Brown CNN.
3: We'll see you back here tomorrow morning and every weekday morning at 10 Eastern. Inside Politics with our friend and colleague Manu Raju starts after a quick break.

0: The Supreme Court deals President Trump another big win. He can fire any regulator he wants, but with one exception. I'm Manu Raju, in for Dana Bash. Let's go behind the headlines and inside politics. The Roberts Court has made no secret of its desire to expand presidential power and its willingness to overturn decades-old precedents just to do that. Now, the latest example, the Supreme Court ruled 6-3 that President Trump had the power to fire a Democratic commissioner on the Federal Trade Commission. They overturned a 91-year-old decision allowing it. It means presidents can fire heads of agencies that have been considered independent, with one exception. A divided 5-4 court said the president cannot fire Fed Governor Lisa Cook. Chief Justice John Roberts and Justice Brett Kavanaugh switched sides to carve out that exception. CNN's Paula Reed is there at the Supreme Court. So, Paula, tell us about your major takeaways from these key rulings.
1: Manu, this is a big day. It's clear President Trump has lost a few battles here this term at the Supreme Court, but he is winning the war to expand executive power. I mean, these opinions about who Trump can and cannot fire, these will be some of the defining opinions of the Roberts Court. Because here, the question hanging over the entire really second Trump term has been exactly who can he fire? Are there any limits on his power? And here today, we get an answer from the Supreme Court that President Trump describes as, quote, a big win. Because here, in one case, they rule that he cannot fire an official from the Federal Reserve without giving that official the proper process, the opportunity to respond. In the opinion, he writes, quote, Chief Justice Roberts writes, acceptance of the government's position here would, in effect, transform the Federal Reserve's for-cause protection into at-will employment, an interpreted leap out of step with the statute Congress enacted and our nation's tradition of central banking protected from political interference. So what they're saying is that the Federal Reserve occupies a special place so that the president cannot just go in and unilaterally fire people. There has to be a process. But in a separate opinion about a different official who worked for an agency within the executive branch, they said that, in fact, he does have the power to fire her. So it's notable. They're drawing some limits around his power, but taken in totality, this is an expansion of his power and what has been believed to be the limits on the president's ability to fire federal officials. Now, I noted, Manu, that he did lose some battles here today. The administration lost an effort to curb the counting of mail-in ballots that postmark before Election Day but arrive after Election Day. That's significant because if they had won there, we were expecting that they could try to target other forms of non-Election Day voting. We know the Trump Justice Department has been really focused on elections. And, of course, the Supreme Court also declined to take up his appeal of that $5 million verdict that a jury returned against him for sexually abusing and defaming E. Jean Carroll. He now needs to pay that money, but he's going to send up likely a similar appeal on the $83 million verdict that he received, that money he's supposed to pay E. Jean Carroll. He's expected to appeal that separate verdict up here to the Supreme Court in the coming days.
0: Yeah, a lot of news this morning. Paula Reed, thank you so much for breaking that down. I'm joined in the room by a triple group of reporters and our top flight legal analyst,

0: Elliot Williams, who's been pouring through these decisions. Yeah. Huge day.
1: Yeah.
0: Just give us the sense. You're looking through this. What are the major implications of these two cases?
1: Right. Everything Paul has said, co-sign. I think certainly it's the expansion of the idea of presidential power. You've heard the terms throughout the day, this idea of a unitary executive theory, the idea that the president is solely in charge of the executive branch and has the power to fire what were once thought of in some ways as independent agencies. But the Fed is different, and that is something that came through very clearly today, that the Federal Reserve is just carved out as a separate type of entity. And they talk about a few different reasons why it's not funded, for instance, by congressional appropriations like other agencies are. Other agencies, such as the Federal Trade Commission, where Rebecca Slaughter was fired from, perform what are called executive functions. They act as if they are an arm of the president. And the Supreme Court, which, let's be clear, has had an expansive notion of executive power, starting with Chief Justice John Roberts, going back to his days as a White House lawyer, they regarded entities like the Federal Trade Commission as just not usurping executive power, but just acting as an arm of the White House or an arm of the executive branch, and that they sort of dialed that back in. But they do treat the Federal Reserve very different.
0: Yeah, and I want to ask you about that because just to look at, so viewers see how the justices voted in these two cases, 5-4 in the case involving whether Trump can fire Lisa Cook, five justices in the majority there, and Roberts and Kavanaugh joining the liberals in the majority, and then the 6-3 on whether they can fire an independent agency officials, and those two, Roberts and Kavanaugh, siding with the conservatives there. And Amy Coney Barrett had that dissent about the differentiation. What is the differentiation between firing independent agencies and an independent Fed? She said in her dissent in the Trump v. Cook case, she said the court's holding is in serious tension with Trump v. Slaughter, which we also decide today. How can history support both a categorical rule and a carve-out?
1: Yeah.
0: Elliot Williams, can you explain?
1: I can't, because they really, again, a big part of this, and we can talk about Brett Kavanaugh a little bit, winking at the fact that the Fed is just different. The Fed, and this excites Phil Mattingly. The Fed,
0: but this is true.
1: But it's true that the Federal Reserve has the idea of political interference at the Fed, or the idea that the Fed is an arm of the president, has the power to upend global markets. Mm-hmm. Now, that is not a legal point. That is a policy point. But the justices must have had in the back of their minds this idea that when you start suggesting that the Federal Reserve is not independent of the White House, the President of the United States, you have the power to cause great harm to global economic markets. And I think that's what's lurking in the back of their heads.
0: And Phil, as you jump in here, as Elliot was alluding to, this is what Kavanaugh said in that concurring opinion in Trump v. Cook in the Fed case, saying, I would not risk destabilizing the United States economy just so that we can further mull over an issue that in various permutations we've been thinking about for many years. Phil, you know the Fed better than pretty much anybody. What are the implications here of this ruling?
2: That answer, and I think that when we were trading emails earlier, Elliot put it perfectly, was the quiet part out loud of why this differentiate. To answer Amy Coney Barrett and Manu Raju, very similar in terms of upbringing and status. Question,
0: I didn't go to law.
2: Why are these two cases different? Brett Kavanaugh is saying why they're different, and he's saying why he voted the way he did on this Fed case. Look, there is a reality here, which is it is not the judiciary, nor is it the legislative branch and statute, nor is the executive branch who dictates whether or not the Fed is considered the independent institution on monetary policy that is the most important in the entire world. It is the markets that decide that. And if the markets decide that there is now a very real possibility or just an outright green light for a president to interfere in the monetary policy directly, markets are going to go sideways. Now, to Elliot's point, that's not written anywhere, but that is why there has always been this implied carve out. And then in the CFPB case a couple of years ago in the Supreme Court, it was a footnoted carve out that the Fed is different. Here's the thing that I think it's important to note, though. Based on the oral arguments, which I think we were all listening to and talking about on live television as they were happening, this is a lot closer than I expected it to be. 5-4 and the way that this was written, it does not define what cause is. It does not weigh in on the merits. It does not preclude the administration from moving forward, as the president has already said on Truth Social, they are immediately going to do. It knocks them for making very, very weak no due process arguments. But otherwise, this is a process decision, yes. which we expected it to be on some level, but it in no way means that this is over.
0: Yeah,
2: and I think that's a big deal going forward.
0: And I do want to talk about just the impacts of the other decision, too,
1: yeah,
0: which
1: yeah.
0: is the Federal Trade Commission decision, because right. now Trump can fire potentially anybody he wants in a number of agencies. These are some of the independent agencies that could be impacted because they have various people who serve on those boards and commissions that are appointed, that are supposed to be quasi-independent agencies. Trump celebrating this about his growth in executive power, saying on Truth Social, showing the importance of this case. He says 90 years of president has been completely and unequivocally overruled, greatly increasing presidential power at a time when it's most yeah. needed.
3: I mean, at the end of the day, that's what Trump has been trying to do. I think he's done it while these court cases have taken a while to proceed. A lot of these people have already been out of a job. So the Supreme Court was kind of their last hope, and now that's gone. And I mean, I think it just shows how much Trump has revamped the presidency forever. You know, Congress could, quote unquote, fix it, but we know that's unlikely. And so I think some of these precedents and rules are gone forever. And I do think it does further add to people's skepticism about the true independence of the Supreme Court when these rulings do look like they are not just based on strict interpretation of what's written, but they are clearly making policy and political calculations. And I mean, on this one, you know, Lisa Cook is spared temporarily, at least, but it does seem like I think a lot of people are watching are like, okay, this is what we knew all along.
2: Yeah.
3: They're going to do what they want to do and then find out the justification.
1: Quickly, how they're different, it's that, Rebecca Kelly Slaughter was fired on account of simply being just not a priority of the administration. We do not agree with her, therefore we're firing her. Lisa Cook, there was allegations of impropriety with mortgages. But, you know, to Phil's point, this is a question of she just hasn't had due process and an opportunity to challenge it. She still may end up getting fired
2: yeah.
1: if a court looks at it and finds that those alleged improprieties are enough to constitute cause for her termination.
0: And Trump just said on Truth Social that he may try again to yeah. fire her. So we'll see if this ends up back in court. All right, coming up, I'll speak to a top House Democrat about the Supreme Court ruling that could transform how President Trump wields power. Plus, Georgia Senator John Ossoff throwing out the traditional purple state playbook. My exclusive interview still to come.

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1: Welcome back. Joining me now with reaction to today's Supreme Court ruling is Democratic Congressman Robert Garcia of California. He's the top Democrat on the House Oversight Committee. Thank you so much for being here, Mr. Garcia. I first want to get your reaction on the Supreme Court victory for the president, that he can fire Democratic FTC Commissioner Rebecca Slaughter without cause. I assume you disagree with the Supreme Court on this, and why shouldn't the president have that authority to fire officials who work for the executive branch?
2: Well, first, traditionally, these boards have been really important. I mean, these commissions have been critical in a variety of different areas of governance, of independent monitoring, of course, watchdog agencies. And so when you look at organizations like the Labor Relations Board or the National Transportation Safety Board, traditionally, presidents have made appointments. They have been independent. They have done important work. Oftentimes, it's a check and balance system. And this ruling is horrific for the idea that there should be balance in government. To expand presidential power this way, and certainly for someone like Donald Trump, who does not believe all the time in facts or science or listen to advisors, is going to really cause damage across this government. I mean, take the National Transportation Safety Board, which oftentimes doesn't get a lot of attention. I mean, these folks investigate crashes. They investigate emergencies that happen in our skies and other places across this country. And the idea that Trump can just come in and fire whoever he wants or not replace folks, I think is very concerning.
1: All right. I'm going to shift gears a little bit, Mr. Garcia. I do want to talk about a lot of the news that's been happening in Democratic primaries across the country, and that is Democratic socialists who have been winning in some of these races that we have seen. We could see a Democratic socialist actually unseat your colleague Diane Daggett in Colorado tomorrow. And last week, you proclaimed that this shows your party is a, quote, big tent party. But I'm wondering if you think this is really a good thing for your party to see more socialists in the ranks.
2: Well, look, I think what I said was, first, I want to honor the service of two members that have been great members of our caucus, two that I know and have worked really hard, obviously. Obviously, Representatives Adriana Espilad and Dan Goldman. And at the same time, elections elect people from their communities. And when folks win, like what happened in New York or other places, whether it was Utah, New York, or Maryland, and we have new members coming in, I think it's our job is to welcome them. They were elected by the folks in those constituencies. And so, as Democrats, they're going to be members of our caucus, and it's important that we welcome them as part of our caucus. But we have to have a big tent.
1: But Mr. Garcia, I mean, you know, politics is perception in a lot of cases. Won't voters think your party is getting more extreme?
2: At the end of the day, the voters of districts elect their nominees. And who are we to tell the voters of whether it's in New York or Maryland or Utah, Who is their best person to represent them? At the end of the day, voters are going to choose their nominees. And those nominees then come to the Congress, and it's our job to bring them in, to ensure they have the information they need to make good decisions, and to build a good caucus and to win elections and the majority in November.
1: You mentioned New York. There is one Democratic socialist who won in New York who is getting quite a bit of attention, Darlisa Avila Shavile, who, according to our K-File team, has posted in recent years some pretty radical positions. She's called for a world without prisons, called for no more police at all ever, and said that the U.S. should abolish its borders, even using phrases like seizing the means of production. So are those the kind of viewpoints you personally would welcome in the House Democratic Caucus?
2: Well, look, I obviously don't share those views. I also think that she has clarified a lot of those remarks and a lot of the tweets or statements she has made. She has said publicly she has learned from some of those. She is in a different place in her perspective. And at the end of the day, becoming a member of Congress is an incredibly serious moment. And so what I think our job is as members of Congress is to welcome any person that has been elected by their constituency and bring them in and ensure that they are supported so that they can represent their constituents. That's our plan. It's certainly going to be mine.
1: All right. So I do want to turn to and ask you about an issue you've been involved with heavily, the investigation of the Epstein files. A federal judge has ordered acting AG Todd Blanche to release additional Epstein-related files by Thursday. You have said you believe half of the Epstein files have yet to be released by the DOJ, but there have been about 3.5 million files already released by the Justice Department. So what is actually in these files that you say Todd Blanche is withholding?
2: Well, the reality is that we don't know. I mean, look, Todd Blanche has said that some of them are duplicates or it's privileged information. Well, then show us those files and release them. If they're duplicates, release the files, release the actual whatever. They can't be holding documents for whatever they believe should be privilege or interagency communication. At the end of the day, they have not fully released all the Epstein files. They've released half of them. And in addition, what they've actually released in many cases has been harmful. They have actually doxed some of the women. It's put some of their families in danger. They have made all sorts of redactions that have been incredibly irresponsible. And so our request is simple. Follow the law that was passed and released all of the documents to the public. And they have yet to do that. So we're going to continue to push every single day until the documents are fully released.
1: And I know you want Todd Blanche to come before the committee. The Republicans have criticized the way you dealt with Todd Blanche when he came behind closed doors with your committee earlier. What do you say to them who believe that your push for him to come again before the committee is more theatrics more than anything else?
2: I mean, that's completely ridiculous. Todd Blanche, when he tried to come before our committee, he said he was going to host a roundtable. It was not under oath. It was not open to the public. It was not going to be videotaped. And he would not answer questions. And so I'm not sure if the Republicans want to have these kind of roundtables that basically are not under oath, where people are with no accountability. We're not going to play that game. We want truth and justice for the survivors. And so our demand is simple. We want an under oath interview or deposition that's then videotaped and accessible to the American public. Everyone, including Republicans, should want transparency. And by the way, the chairman of the Oversight Committee now agrees with us. He's also asking Todd Blanche and saying publicly that he wants Mr. Blanche to come in and testify. And it should be done under oath. That is what our request is. We'll continue to be making that. There's no reason why Todd Blanche should not be in front of the Oversight Committee to answer questions about the Epstein investigation.
1: We haven't seen a subpoena yet. We'll see if that ultimately gets to that. Congressman Robert Garcia, we have to leave it there. Thank you so much for joining me this afternoon. Really appreciate your time.
2: Thank you.
1: And what President Trump is using the Supreme Court's rejection of his mail-in ballots attacks to go after some Senate Republicans? Well, that's next.

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3: Returning to the rulings out of the Supreme Court today, in a 5-4 decision, the court ruled states may count mail-in ballots that arrive after Election Day. Justice Amy Coney Barrett wrote for the majority, quote, the federal Election Day statutes do not prevent Mississippi from counting absentee ballots postmarked by Election Day but received up to 5 days thereafter. Nothing in federal Election Day statutes requires ballots to be received by Election Day. The electorate's choice is made when voting is complete, not when ballots are received. Now, the opinion is a surprising rebuff of President Trump's long-standing attack on mail-in voting. My excellent panel is back. Elliot, yeah. This is how the justices voted in this case. It was Chief Justice Roberts and Amy Coney Barrett who sided with the liberals in this 5-4 decision here. And these are the states that could be impacted here because there are 14 that allow for mail-in ballots to arrive after Election Day. You can see the number of states really all across the country. And another 16 states do allow for military and overseas ballots to come in after Election Day.
4: Yeah.
3: Were you surprised by this?
4: A little bit, and surprised by the breakdown. It's fascinating. You know, it seems like the court, when they go 6-3, they're on ideological lines. When they go 5-4, there's this hodgepodge of strange bedfellows, as we saw here. Now, to be clear, it's important to look at what the court did not do. They did not issue a sweeping pronouncement about mail-in voting or about when Election Day is or what Election Day means. They've merely decided that for the state of Mississippi, which was the state at issue here, that 5 days is fine and works. And what is relevant for determining when an election happens is, you know, are the votes cast? And do they arrive within a period that comports with state law? That's it. They have not said, they didn't say that, okay, 5 days is okay, but a week is not, or 2 weeks is not, or a month is not. And perhaps you see future legal challenges to other states and their rules there. But as of right now, it's just, you know, an election is defined as the electorate picking its candidate of choice.
3: Yeah.
4: And that's it, not necessarily one day.
3: And if Trump reacting to this, reiterated his support for the issue that has really just dogged his Republican majority in the House and the Senate, this so-called Save America Act that would impose a wide range of rules here on election-related issues. He said that this needs to pass, this bill, this is a stymied action in the House that we have seen and has really upended the Senate GOP. He called out the five Republican senators who have opposed this, Lisa Murkowski, Susan Collins, Tom Tillis, Bill Cassidy, and Mitch McConnell, saying there can be no more excuses. Is this going to just make things more complicated for Republicans?
5: It does, because it's led to a lot of infighting among Republicans in the House and in the Senate. Now we have some House members who are holding up floor action on completely unrelated bills because they're mad at the Senate for not moving forward with the SAVE Act. You have these people wanting a talking filibuster, not really thinking about what the implications would be if Senate Republicans pulled that trigger. It would shut down the Senate floor likely through the end of the year. And so there are so many, and I think we cannot forget that mail-in balloting in particular was something that was pushed in Republican-led states by Republicans. Look at the Supreme Court ruling that has to do with Mississippi, a red state. There are plenty of Republicans who, it's not just like the procedures in Congress that they disagree with being able to pass the SAVE Act. They don't necessarily like all the provisions in the SAVE Act. There are plenty of Republicans in Congress who want wider access to mail-in voting. They don't agree with President Trump, even if they're not as willing to say it as plainly out loud.
6: Yeah, noted mail-in voter, President Trump.
3: Yeah, exactly, right.
6: I think Tia makes a great point. And this kind of cuts two things that are really important in the kind of intra-party warfare that's going on right now, which is Republicans are excellent at mail-in ballot chase operations in specific states. In fact, kind of really drove it in Florida to their now, I think, supermajority in both legislatures and the governor's mansion as well.
1: they're very good at it in some states. And I remember talking to people back in Pennsylvania in 2024, where you had McCormick's team and House candidates being like, can somebody please call the president and tell him we need the mail-in balloting if we're going to win?
3: Why not have all of your voters vote if they can?
1: Yes. Yes. What a novel concept there, Manu. And so I think what's also difficult here is this is a state role. And states drive this. And if you're into federalism and how this is all supposed to work, there's a lot of lawmakers, Republicans, who say, I like that my state does this. I hate how that state does it. And there's definitely fraud over there. But don't mess with my state. And so that's why this gets really, really complicated really fast. The president is just going to make it everybody's worst nightmare and the Republican Party for the next couple of weeks.
3: We'll
1: you get to cover it, Monica.
3: Yes, I do. I do. And the midterms will have a big impact. We'll see. Trump wanted to change how it would impact this midterms, but maybe it will be status quo. We will see. All right, up next, I talked to Senator John Ossoff about Democrats who hear him on the Senate campaign trail, and some of them may actually daydream about him running in 2028.
7: 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We're a people. United not by ethnicity, but by shared convictions, and that is what makes us exceptional and a beacon to the world.

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1: Senator John Ossoff's viral weekend rally clips are routinely leading Democrats to think beyond Georgia's 2026 Senate race. But the reality of a reelection fight is clear to Ossoff, who can recite the state's tight margins. Six of seven recent statewide elections were decided by 2 points or less, including his own. I spoke at length with Senator Ossoff and asked him if his laser-focused attack on President Trump risks alienating swing voters that he will need this November.
2: I think the president has earned the criticism and earned disgrace. His economic agenda is a disaster for the country. He's doubled health insurance premiums for more than a million Georgians. His tariffs have driven up grocery prices and the prices of just about everything else. He's been globally humiliated in Iran. Just last month, Americans faced record high prices for groceries, for health care, and for housing. This under a president who promised he would lower prices on day one. And all the while, the president and his family are enriching themselves to the tune of billions of dollars. And the president is trying to build a monument to himself. I think it's obscene. I think he's a failed president, and he's deeply unpopular in Georgia.
1: But what, I mean, obviously, but Democrats, too, are unpopular. I'm wondering what you think needs to change in your party to convince voters that you'll actually deliver in a Senate majority.
2: Well, the coalition that I'm building in Georgia stretches far beyond just Democrats. There are independents and a growing number of Republicans who are supporting me. What you're seeing right now is a growing number of conservatives who are unwilling to support my opponent, Congressman Mike Collins, or saying that they're going to support me because they know I've done a good job for the state and because it's widely understood in Georgia that Congressman Collins is a person of low integrity and poor character who is known as a bigot and an anti-Semite, and who has voted to double Georgians' health insurance premiums, voted for war, and voted for tariffs.
1: Now, I asked Congressman Mike Collins to respond to those attacks, and he says that Ossoff is, quote, lying.
3: The president was so humiliated in Hormuz. He threw his toy.
4: He's going to lose this race. This race is going to be about record of results. He voted for open borders. He voted to allow men to play in girls' sports. This guy is weak. He's woke.
1: All right, Tia, you covered this for the Atlanta Journal-Constitution. Tell us your take on this race.
5: So it's interesting. Both men came out pretty sharp attacking each other immediately after the runoff where it was decided that Collins would be Ossoff's appointed. And Collins, for the most part, has tried to broaden his appeal to a general electorate. So he's talked about bipartisanship and being able to get bills passed into law, one signed by President Biden, one signed by President Trump, both with bipartisan support. But Ossoff continues to go after Collins because of his controversies. And Collins, you know, he said things like, oh, it's a nothing burger about the ethics investigation, you know.
1: A House ethics probe that he's facing.
5: Yes. And so I think he's got to come up with a little bit sharper attacks. And then on the other hand, of course, he says Ossoff is woke. And, you know, that's something that we've seen Republicans use repeatedly against Democratic candidates. And quite frankly, it has not stuck. And the difference is Ossoff has been in office for 6 years. Georgians, this is not an unknown. A lot of Georgians already have an opinion about him. So I really think it's up to Collins right now to sharpen his attacks, because as you've seen, Ossoff is sharp already.
1: Yeah, he's tying him to Trump, and Collins is running with Trump. They both are making a Trump calculation. Isaac was at this rally in Savannah on Saturday. I want you to look at some of the things that Senator Ossoff said in his first general election rally of this campaign.
3: It was so humiliated in Hormuz. He threw his toys out the stroller and refused to sign the affordable housing bill. Did you see that? This is what happens when you send your son-in-law, Jared, to cosplay as a diplomat.
1: And as Isaac is out with great new reporting this morning, the headline, behind the scenes with John Ossoff, the 2026 and maybe 2028 Democratic viral hit. What happened in that rally?
6: Well, look, I spoke with Ossoff before the rally and after the rally, and was really trying to get a sense of what's going on here, because these clips, he does one of these rallies once a month. Some on his staff joke that it's like taking everyone to church once a month. And the clips explode online. People talk about it. He has a bigger theory of what he is doing here that goes to, you can say it's high-minded. He said at one point, said highfalutin, thinking about constituent services and investigations that he's doing in the Senate, but also really just going hard after Donald Trump for corruption in a way that is very full, lots of different examples in every one of these speeches, but also is very rooted in people's lives. So one of the things that he talked about, for example, on Saturday is think about all the things that Donald Trump has done for donors, and they gave him money, and they're giving money for the new ballroom that he's building at the White House. And that's same people who benefited from the tax cuts that were funded in part by cutting the health care subsidies that has cost people in Georgia money. That kind of argument is something that Democrats are really responding to around the country in a way that's
1: why he's raising a ton of money.
6: Raising a ton of money, getting a lot of profile in 2026, a lot. You know, he told me he still feels like the underdog with those numbers that you were posting in, about history in Georgia elections. But he is in a place that is very strong in a lot of people's minds. There's a guy named J.B. Pursh who runs something called the Senate Majority Pack. It's the big pack that helps Senate Democrats. And he said to me, Ossoff comes off not like an incumbent. He's young. He's full of energy. And it's part of the reason that they're not thinking that they have to spend all this time and money thinking about that race in Georgia, which is stunning for Democrats.
1: Yeah, and it's such a different calculation than other purple state members who are running, and they say, I work with the president. I cut deals with him. He's making a calculation. This is a base election. Juice the base.
7: A base election, and one in which, despite the fact that it is a red state with red legislature and a red governor, Georgia's got a little bit of history with the guy in the Oval Office right now, and he believes that he can peel some people off, and that going as hard as he's going at the issues he's going at is not just being extraordinarily partisan. He's pointing out things that like people are actually talking about on a regular basis. When you talk to Democrats, I think the thing that you hear most about it is, one, we don't even think about him being in the top tier of our most endangered, which is crazy in a state like Georgia. But two is he's able to thread together all of the million different things that we're thinking about and enraged about on a daily basis in like a coherent soundbite that captures why people are mad. Whether or not that plays over time, I have no idea.
6: But it's one of the things that gets a lot of Democrats talking about.
7: Exactly.
6: Oh, this guy going to run for president.
7: That's what you hear.
6: Now, look,
1: yeah, show the flag.
6: Yes.
1: The flag.
6: Now, this is from the rally in Savannah. But if you look at the logo, that O, it's very reminiscent of another O logo that was there. That's one of the things, along with like the way that he's talking about these things and the eloquence that comes across, that is getting a lot of Democratic juices flowing. He denied to you that he was interested in 2028. He said to me, it's fantasy football. Mm-hmm. But he also said that he thinks that Democrats should be judged on how much they're doing to help out in swing states for people. I said, what does that mean for you? Because you're the one on the ballot. And he said, no. I'm just running in this race.
1: He said, I'm not, quote, running in 2028.
6: But that article's up on the website.
1: We know he's running in 2026. Yes, Isaac's great article is up on the website as well. All right, up next, President Trump is combining two of his passions, golf and D.C. makeovers. But critics say this project may be headed for the rough.

0: President Trump is teeing up his next Washington makeover. The developer-in-chief says he's shutting down the historic East Potomac Public Golf Course on September 1st, promising to transform it into a venue capable of hosting major pro golf events. But critics warn the president's plan has serious trade-offs, citing the cost, environmental concerns, and fears the public could lose access to low-cost golf here in the nation's capital. Phil, and fellow golfer, is here with me now. So Trump spent his Sunday touring East Potomac Golf Course, shutting it down. It was raining, so we'll see how many people were actually out there at that time, and going with the golf course architect Tom Fazio, who has designed some Trump courses as well, along with the Interior Secretary Doug Burgum. There's a war going on.
1: Yeah. You know.
0: Why is the president so obsessed?
2: I don't have a great answer for you, other than it very much tracks with a lot of things we've seen in the midst of a conflict that over the course of the 48 hours of this weekend, including the time he was visiting the course, seemed really kind of on the brink of getting back to a hot war. Seems to have pulled back a little bit.
0: Look, it was just hours after he said that Iran would cease to exist if they violated the
2: ceasefire. Yeah, but when you think about exactly that, we go back and forth a lot. It kind of depends on the day. I think that the degree to which I have tried to understand it, and I'm not doing a great job, maybe I'm more of a policy guy, I guess, but is the reason you're seeing all this is he cares so deeply about legacy and what he's going to leave. And if the second term means anything to him, and if he's proven by his actions what matters the most to him, it's whether or not he can leave his imprint on not just Washington, D.C., not just on the federal government or the White House, but really on the entire country in terms of how people look back at him. Why he wants it to be an arch or a golf course or reflecting pool, I don't totally understand, but it is very clear that he is nothing if not consistent on the things that he views most important to him and how he thinks he will be viewed after the fact.
0: Yeah, and Trump has 16 golf courses to his name. There are five more on his way. He said in this post yesterday that the course is, quote, dilapidated, worn out, dangerous. It's not
2: dangerous.
0: It's not dangerous.
2: It's not great, no, but it's not dangerous.
0: In fact, yeah, look, it's a municipal golf course. It's meant to, you know, be available, accessible to low to golfers of all skill levels. I actually went out I got paid to play golf. I went out in April with Mike McCartan, who is the head of the National Links Trust, which is in charge of the restoring East Potomac and other D.C. golf courses. And I asked him this very question about whether this could actually host a major championship and whether this how much it would actually cost the taxpayer.
3: There's only about 200 acres of golf course here.
4: Uh-huh.
3: And in order to host a major championship, you need at least 350 acres.
4: Mm-hmm. And it would cost a lot of money.
3: And it would cost an enormous amount of money. You would be building a ton of infrastructure that would be just for a tournament that doesn't really benefit the everyday golfer here.
2: How did you get that aside?
0: It was a self-assignment.
5: Well, look, I guess unlike you, I have actually never even held a proper golf club in my hand. Mini golf, I'm decent at. But
0: there's a mini golf course there, too, that potentially could be gone.
5: And it's not great. That one is really troubled. But look, I think going into this year, the president kept saying that he was going to switch to a focus on affordability. Here we have him focused on something, on a hobby, a sport that is not something that is affecting people's grocery prices and their gas prices while they're thinking about those things. It is a question always of where his attention is, whether it's on Iran or on that. But for when it comes to the question of taxpayer money or just money overall that's being spent, what message is he trying to tell the American people here?
0: And he said it would cost an enormous amount of money. That's what Mike McCartan told me. Just look at all the different things that have costed taxpayers or potentially could cost taxpayers with all these Trump makeovers. He has said that some of this will be provided with public money, but it's not clear if how much will actually be private versus public, and the taxpayers could be footing the bill.
6: And there have been reports of things that he said, oh, that's going to be privately funded, comes back to be taxpayer funded. It's already been proven true. I think what Trump's allies are going to have to wrestle with is the fact that he's choosing these as his priorities. Even if he says affordability, or they beg him to focus on affordability, he chose on a Sunday morning to go look at a golf course.
0: Yes, he did. And we'll see what he ultimately decides to do. A judge has said come to them first before deciding on how to move ahead with that golf course. We will see what he decides to do. Thanks for joining Inside Politics. CNN News Central starts after a very quick break. Roll out.
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2: Split decision. The Supreme Court rules that President Trump can fire officials at agencies such as the FTC, but blocks him from doing the same at the Federal Reserve. Justices also ruled in a key case involving mail-in ballots. Glimmers of hope in Venezuela. Teams lifted by the rescue of an infant and a woman trapped for more than 3 days. While officials hope a surge of foreign aid will help the nation after last week's awful earthquakes, at least 1,400 people have died.
3: And the countdown is on to a sizzling fourth as a heat wave rolls across the U.S., punishing temperatures on deck for millions. We're following these major developing stories and many more, all coming in right here to CNN News Central.
2: We begin with the breaking news, lots of it, from the Supreme Court today and for the president. A mixed bag for him of wins and losses. The first loss concerning elections. The justices, in a narrow 5-4 decision, ruled that states can count mail-in ballots that arrive after Election Day. The Chief Justice John Roberts and Justice Amy Coney Barrett sided with liberals.
3: The Justice Barrett, in the majority opinion, writing, quote, "The Election Day statutes say nothing about ballot receipt, and we cannot add to the words Congress chose." Justice Alito, in his dissent, saying the decision, quote, "creates a serious risk of further undermining public confidence in our elections." CNN Chief Supreme Court Analyst Joan Biskupic and CNN Senior Legal Analyst Ellie Honing are with us now. So, Joan, first, let's start off with this mail-in ballot ruling. We were talking briefly on the break about whether it was surprising or not. What is the main takeaway for it?
4: This one was a close call. First of all, it's 5-4, literally a one-vote decision. But during oral arguments, the justices gave off some signals that suggested they might actually say you can't have a grace period after an election. And at the center of this was a Mississippi law that said that ballots could be counted 5 days after the election day if they had been postmarked and, you know, were legitimate before then. And during arguments, there was a lot of talk about fraud, exactly what in dissent Sam Alito ended up with. But Justice Barrett took a very literal reading of what the Election Day statutes are. You know, typically states have control in the time and place and manner of their elections, but there's a federal statute that says that Election Day is going to be the Tuesday after the first Monday in November. And what she said was election in that statute and other federal requirements goes to the choice. When you make that choice of who you're going to vote for, that's the key thing, not when it's actually received by someone. So she said that the textual grounding for what Mississippi and, frankly, many other states allow, a grace period, that should hold. And you see that the fraud overlay did not sway her. She said there might be some historical considerations, there might be policy issues, but we have to go with what the statute says.
2: Ellie, I thought that both precedent in general and that this conservative court in particular gave states an enormous amount of leeway to write election laws, that would have then given direction. I mean, was that what won the day?
5: Yes. Ultimately, if you look at the Constitution, it says states shall choose the time, place, and manner of their elections unless Congress legislates to the contrary, in which case Congress overrides it. And so you have about 30 states, Mississippi being one of them, that does allow this grace period, allows mail-in ballots arriving after Election Day to be counted. The question was, when Congress passed the law creating

0: capital E, Election Day, that Tuesday in November, did that mean everything has to end by that day? And the court looked at it and said, the majority, the 5-4 majority said, no, it does not mean everything has to end by that Tuesday. It just means that is the day of the choosing. But if there has to be counting after, now under this ruling, and states want to allow extra time, they can do that.
1: Then that's up to the states. So we had another couple really, really important, a win and a loss for President Trump. So let's start off first with the win for President Trump.
2: Okay, the win for President Trump is actually the biggest, even though there's so much attention on the Federal Reserve, and rightly so, on the independence of the Federal Reserve, which he has tried to undermine. The bigger thing that he got was now the power to remove the heads of independent agencies, like the Federal Trade Commission and all sorts of regulatory groups that are out there protecting, you know, consumer finances, protecting, you know, overseeing nuclear waste, chemical spills, all these things that you want ahead, or at least Congress. Congress had said, we want someone in there who will not be pressured. So all these laws set up the requirements for someone who would be the head of these independent agencies, gave them specific terms and tenures, and said they could not be removed unless for cause, some sort of malfeasance. And Donald Trump challenged that in a case involving the Federal Trade Commission and a commissioner by the name of Rebecca Slaughter. And today, the Supreme Court, in an opinion by John Roberts that he read from the bench, and then I'll tell you what Sonia Sotomayor said in dissent, said, no, this is something that for separation of powers and what he read as the kind of constitutional history of the power of the president, the president should be able to not just appoint people but remove them anytime he wants.
3: So, Ellie, so almost a similar question as last time. The precedent was such that for 90-some-odd years it had stood that these were independent commissions and they were designed by Congress to be independent. Precedent seemed to point in the other direction, but also this is a Supreme Court who I thought the conservative court gave a lot of deference to Congress. They often say, let Congress decide. Congress did decide, but did they not, in effect, overrule?
0: This is a sea change. This is a massive expansion of executive branch power. And by the way, if, just to get a sense here, there are about two dozen of these agencies, like the FTC and the NLRB and all these acronym. The Fed is the only one that's sort of carved out. But now the rule is, even though there's a law on this, even though there's a case that goes back 90 years saying the president can only fire the heads of those agencies for cause if they do something bad, now the Supreme Court has agreed with Trump's position that you're the head of the executive branch, Mr. President, whoever it may be in the future or now, and hence nobody can tell you what you can do with these executives within the executive branch. If you want to fire them for any reason or no reason whatsoever, you can do that. You will hear sometimes the phrase, the unitary executive theory. Okay, this is a longstanding conservative belief that has sort of risen dramatically in the last several years. This is a triumph of the unitary executive theory.
2: And of John Roberts, who's been working on this since the 80s when he worked in the Reagan administration. And what Justice Sotomayor said from the bench today in a rare oral dissent was, this could give, this will give more accountability to the president, perhaps, because he's the one elected, but it could also bring about huge chaos. What do you think will happen? She says, out to the spectators.
3: Based on recent experience.
1: Exactly. Real quickly, there was also a loss. I mean, we're talking about, you know, whereas we're singling out the Federal
2: For
1: Reserve.
2: Lisa Cook.
1: Right. It's important to note that we went in a different direction here.
2: Who President Trump had tried to remove, saying that she had, that she actually had engaged in some mortgage fraud, which she, you know, disputes on the face of it. And what they did was they ruled for her that she can stay in her position
1: for now,
2: while the case
1: while
2: the case
0: progresses. This one's not over yet. It's going to go back to the lower court. They're going to have to litigate, is there cause, is there enough process and reason to believe she did or did not commit mortgage fraud. For now, she's protected, but that one's going to remain ongoing.
3: Imagine that. These cases drag on. We haven't seen that before, have we?
1: No, not once. And there's more to come tomorrow. Tomorrow will be the last day of decisions, including birthright citizenship. So we'll be watching for all of those. Thank you both.
3: Joan, Ellie, thanks so much. A source tells CNN that Secretary of State Marco Rubio is now preparing to brief House lawmakers on the tentative agreement with Iran ahead of a new round of talks set to take place in Qatar tomorrow. President Trump announced that meeting today, but Iran has yet to confirm any talks, a pattern we've seen before. Mm-hmm. In fact, their chief negotiator says no meetings are scheduled for this week.
1: So all of these developments coming after a Trump administration official says that the U.S. and Iran agreed to stand down for now. This after a weekend of flare-ups near the Strait of Hormuz, both sides exchanging fire. The U.S. striking Iran's military infrastructure. Iran targeting U.S. military sites in Kuwait and Bahrain. A U.S. official says no Iranian drones or missiles hit their intended targets. CNN's Jeremy Diamond is in Tel Aviv for us. So, Jeremy, what are we expecting tomorrow?
4: Well, we're going to have to see. I mean, a senior U.S. official is still insisting that the technical talks are still on track despite the exchange of fire that we saw over the weekend. President Trump is suggesting that this is going to be a very high-level meeting because Jared Kushner and Steve Witkoff, his special envoys on this matter, will be traveling to Doha in order to engage in these negotiations. Although, as you noted, the Iranians yet to confirm that they are actually going to be, that this negotiation is actually taking place. What the Iranians are claiming is that there are billions of dollars in frozen Iranian assets held in Qatar that are set to be released to Iran. The U.S. is discounting that. And of course, we have seen this repeatedly over the course of these negotiations. The U.S. and Iran, you know, saying different things, sometimes about the very same notions of whether there is an agreement or not. We put aside a lot of the noise oftentimes and see what actually comes of the substance of these negotiations. But there's no question that there will be a lot to discuss. Everything from those exchanges of fire that began with Iran seemingly firing on commercial ships in the Strait of Hormuz once again, the United States retaliating with strikes on Iranian military targets. And in addition to that, there's, of course, what's been happening in Lebanon. Not only the agreement between the Israeli and Lebanese governments, which has been rejected by Iran's proxy in the region, Hezbollah, but also the fact that despite that agreement, we are continuing to see Israeli strikes in southern Lebanon, multiple drone strikes taking place over the course of this weekend. There was also even some close quarters combat between Israeli troops and at least one Hezbollah militant that resulted in the death of an Israeli soldier. We have seen in the past that Iran has put quite a premium on the ceasefire extending to Lebanon as well in order to, as a kind of broader notion for this ceasefire agreement. And so what happens in Lebanon can also affect the broader negotiations as well. So as you can hear, just from this kind of varied discussion here, the number of issues that are going to be brought to the table here are quite substantial. And we don't know yet whether or not Iran is in fact going to be attending these talks. But certainly there's a lot to discuss between these two sides.
1: Yeah, absolutely. Jeremy, appreciate it. Thank you. Still ahead here, survivors pulled from the rubble in Venezuela days after the earthquakes, offering hope to rescue teams. We're going to be joined by one of the Americans who's helping in those search and rescue efforts.
3: And later, a former NFL star reveals his ALS diagnosis at just 39 years old. Well, he wants people to know about what is sadly an incurable disease. That and much more coming up on CNN News Center.

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1: Search teams right now are racing to pull survivors from the rubble 5 days after devastating earthquakes in Venezuela. The official death toll has now surpassed 1,400 people, but that count is likely to rise. Tens of thousands remain unaccounted for. And today, those search and rescue efforts also being dealt another blow. Aftershocks rattling the region, which are also fueling intense desperation, despair, understandably, for families anxious to find their loved ones. There have been, though, important glimmers of hope. Just this morning, rescuers saved a 21-year-old from a collapsed building. Over the weekend, a number of rescues, including a mother and her 18-day-old son, they were pulled from the destruction. Both, we're told, are now in stable condition. A 6-year-old woman was also found after being trapped for more than 3 days. And help has been pouring into Venezuela from across the globe, including response teams from the United States. Joining us now from Venezuela, Captain Mike Eddy with the Fairfax County, Virginia Urban Search and Rescue Team. Captain Eddy, it's good to have you with us. I mean, your team we often speak to in moments like this because you tend to be among the first to deploy, knowing how to deal with these situations. Can you walk us through what you found there and what you're seeing on the ground in Venezuela?
2: Yeah, thank you very much, Erica. So on the 24th of June, Venezuela suffered a massive earthquake. By Friday, the 27th, we were on boots on the ground, and on the 28th, we were able to successfully rescue both a mother and a child from their wreckage. It is quite a bit of destruction in the area. And working with the local government and Venezuela, we're able to provide the best hope possible.
1: You know, just in reading different accounts, speaking with folks at other aid organizations, I've heard a lot about the challenges getting in, right? So we know that there's an issue with the airport, mountainous regions. Obviously, after an earthquake, it is impassable in some areas. There's also the added issue of some of the construction in the area. Has that hampered your efforts at all?
2: So, fortunately, we've been able to help with the state and the military for air assets. So, they've been able to move some of the assets into inaccessible areas. So, we've been able to do that, but we've also been ground-based, moving teams around. It does take a little bit of time to get to the sites. Sometimes it takes up to 2 hours to get to the areas where we need to be. But fortunately, with the military coming in and assisting us with air assets, we've been able to move the teams quickly.
1: And have you found that, I don't know what the right word is, if it's easy, but has it been fairly easy for you to provide, you know, what you're there to do? Has there been any resistance for you?
2: No, there hasn't been much resistance. We've been able to get out. We've been working with the Lima or the Venezuela and been able to get the sites. So as soon as we get the information in, we deploy a team headed that way. Again, it may take a little bit of time just due to some traffic or some construction, but we're able to get to the sites.
1: There was, I know, more aftershocks this morning. Can you put into context for us, given the magnitude of both of these quakes, the aftershocks that we're seeing, how does this compare in your experience when you're walking into this particular search and rescue operation?
2: So a lot of the buildings that we run into, some of the buildings are on the ground, but the buildings next to it or adjacent to it, those buildings are on the verge of collapsing. So it is a very big safety concern for us. So we have engineers on the team. Again, we've been 79 members on the team with 6K9. So all of us come together for one common goal, and that's to rescue those that are trapped.
1: But I can only imagine what it is like in those moments. You mentioned the rescue that you were there for, the hope that it provides not only for people who are waiting for word of their loved ones, but also for all of you. That has to really help fuel what you do there on the ground and why you're there.
2: Yeah, it's been super motivating for the team members. Again, within 12 hours of being on the ground, getting into the area, we were able to successfully rescue a mother and a child within 12 hours. And USA1 has successfully been able to rescue five victims from Venezuela. So we're working closely with our other counterpart from USA2 and also two other teams from Florida.
1: I know no one's given up hope right now. How long do you anticipate that your team will be there assisting with these efforts?
2: Yeah, I think we're going to be here for quite some time, but we're here till Venezuela is no longer in need, and then we'll start working on going back. But right now, we're still in the search and rescue mission, so we're still moving straight ahead, and we're actually working active sites now.
1: Captain Mike Eddy, really appreciate your time. Thank you.
2: Awesome. Thank you very much, Eric.
1: Jim?
3: We're also learning more about the victims, which now include the wife and children of an Argentine soccer player for a Venezuelan team. Lucas Trejo was at a team training camp in the capital, Caracas, when the earthquakes struck last week. He immediately rushed to where his family was, but found his home destroyed. After spending days searching through the rubble and pleading for heavy machinery, Trejo discovered the remains of his wife and their two children. Just awful. If you would like to help the victims of this Venezuela earthquake, go to CNN.com/impact or text quake to 707070. You can also scan the QR code at the bottom of the screen there right now. So many people who need help. Coming up next, millions of people across the country are set to face a record-setting heat wave over the next several days. What you need to know to stay safe. That's next.
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1: 800-821-4000.
2: The death toll from just soaring temperatures across Europe is skyrocketing. France's public health agency says there were more than 1,000 deaths in just a two-day period last week because of that stifling heat. Here in the U.S., a dangerous, record-breaking heat wave is coming to most of the eastern half of the country ahead of the July 4th weekend. And a fire weather risk has prompted Utah to restrict fireworks celebrations there. CNN meteorologist Derek Van Dam is in the CNN Weather Center. And Derek, I've been looking at the temperatures here in D.C. We're going to get later this week 101, 103, 104. I mean, this is not just run-of-the-mill summer stuff. It's dangerous.
3: Yeah, I'll be there joining you on the National Mall this weekend, celebrating the 250th anniversary of our country. But this heat, especially coinciding with all the outdoor activities planned through the lead up and into 4th of July, is just so ill-timed, right? We do not want to see this, but we've got to take it seriously because this heat wave is going to be different than other heat waves. It is going to set records, and it is going to really be substantial for a large population density on the east coast of the U.S. as the heat spreads eastward. So when we're gauging how extreme it could be, this is a map from NOAA that shows you where the heat will spread from the Ohio River Valley to the Mid-Atlantic and portions of the east coast. That dark purple there, that's a level 4 of 4. And that means that all age groups really are vulnerable to the heat that is coming. Now, you look at the heat alerts that are already in place. This encapsulates more than 30 states east of the Rockies. 1 in 3 Americans under some sort of heat alert right now. So we have heat warnings in place for places like Chicago and Minneapolis, southward of St. Louis. That's for now into tomorrow. But look what's building along the East Coast. That is a heat watch, right? An excessive heat watch. And that will likely expand along the I-95 corridor. Now, I'm showing you a forecast, and I want to take you through the holiday weekend because this is so important. When you factor in the temperature and the humidity levels, this is what it will feel like on your exposed skin outside. Anytime we have these triple-digit heat indices, this means business. And that means you want to get adequate cooling available to yourself, drink plenty of water, take shade breaks in shade if you have the potential to do that. This is the reason why we have such excessive heat. It's this heat dome, this graphic we've used so many times, but it's the best way to kind of visualize what's happening under the hood here, right? It is trapping the air near the surface, and that is going to set off a flurry of record temperatures along the I-95 corridor. And Jim, you know it just as much as I do. It is that high humidity, high dew point that makes it unbearable, if not dangerous.
2: Yeah, I mean, now's the time to call your air conditioning guy and make sure the system's still running.
3: Yeah.
2: Derek right. Van Dam.
3: And to look after family and friends.
2: 100%, especially vulnerable communities. Derek Van Dam, thanks so much. Well, a nearly century-old precedent overturned. The Supreme Court has just expanded President Trump's power to fire officials who are meant to be independent from politics. Our next guest is one of those who's now been ousted.
4: When curiosity strikes,

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1: President Trump is taking a victory lap today after the Supreme Court's ruling that he can fire Rebecca Slaughter from the Federal Trade Commission. The president calling this a big win, posting a short time ago, quote, 90 years of precedent has been completely and unequivocally overruled, greatly increasing presidential power at a time when it is most needed. Joining us now, former FTC Commissioner Rohit Chopra, who's also the former director of the Consumer Financial Protection Bureau and is now the incoming secretary of California's new Business and Consumer Services Agency. So when we look at this, in your view, what are the practical implications here? Is it that the president can now hire and fire without cause?
2: Well, there was actually two key rulings today. One, that he could fire an FTC commissioner, but the Supreme Court put a pause on him firing a governor on the Federal Reserve Board, Lisa Cook. Now, I'll just say neither of President Trump's attempted firings will do anything to lower the cost of living for people, protect consumers. This is really just a way for him to consolidate power and to have more control to reward his friends and punish his enemies. What we saw with the Slaughter ruling is essentially the Supreme Court saying that nearly a century of history that gives some insulation for these commissions to call balls and strikes, that's all gone now. And this one was particularly weird because President Trump's appointees already had a majority of the Federal Trade Commission, which makes many people wonder if he's just trying to silence dissent and disagreement.
1: So when you look at that, you mentioned there were two important rulings today because the Supreme Court also ruled, of course, in the case involving Federal Reserve Governor Lisa Cook and found that Trump can't fire her for now, right? So for the moment, what do you think the impact is there when it comes to Fed independence?
2: Well, you're going to hear a lot of people saying this is a victory for Fed independence. I see it another way. The Supreme Court's ruling gives a very clear roadmap for President Trump to take another run at firing a Federal Reserve governor. The Supreme Court essentially said he just needs to do the right paperwork. So again, we need to really understand what this is about. There's lots of legal pieces of this. I don't think any of this is actually addressing people's core concerns about the economy. This Federal Reserve, the FTC, these were key agencies that are supposed to make sure prices are under control. The more that President Trump meddles and seeks to control it with sycophants, it's not going to do anything for people who are struggling every day.
1: So, you know, as you bring up the economy, Justice Kavanaugh wrote, even temporary uncertainty about the status of the Federal Reserve could spark political upheaval, and said, I would not risk destabilizing the U.S. economy. So you've got that. And on the other hand, Justice Thomas, who disagreed with Kavanaugh's premise that the Fed has been a good steward of the U.S. economy, in his dissenting opinion. What do you make of those two diverging views, especially as you point out, it seems that you are anticipating that a similar question will find itself before the justices, perhaps in short order?
2: Well, these Supreme Court decisions are going to be seen as political by so many. Big business and special interests have hated the FTC. I served on the FTC. This is an agency that is supposed to rein in the biggest abuses when it comes to the largest firms in the economy. Now, on the other hand, the Supreme Court ruled in favor of the Federal Reserve in some ways because that is something that big financial institutions and special interests love. So this is really a big contradiction. Justice Amy Coney Barrett wrote in her opinion that both of these decisions are in tension with each other. How can you really justify that one agency gets to be fully under the control of the presidency and the other doesn't? But that being said, the Supreme Court did not rule that the president cannot remove Federal Reserve governors. In fact, it lays out that the problem with Lisa Cook's attempted removal was that the process was not right. I don't think we should be sitting tight about everything just going back to normal. I think we're going to see further incursions by President Trump to install loyalists there. And I understand that on Truth Social, he has essentially just said that.
1: Rohit Chopra. Appreciate your perspective. Thank you.
2: Thank you.
1: The U.S. and Israel launched the Iran war together. The conflict, though, may leave these allies further apart. Up next, we're joined by an advisor to Prime Minister Benjamin Netanyahu as the IDF launches some attacks in Lebanon.

0: $99 at Cardia.com or Amazon.
1: Well, major obstacles persist as the U.S. and Iran plan to meet tomorrow in Qatar for a new round of peace talks. In Lebanon, attacks are continuing, despite an agreement last week between Israel and Lebanon to end the fighting. Iran-backed Hezbollah has rejected that deal, and Iran is demanding a full Israeli withdrawal from Lebanon. This comes as the Trump administration has repeatedly warned Israel, its ally, against ramping up its own attacks on Lebanon out of fear that fighting could derail U.S. peace talks with Iran.
2: Donald J. Trump is the only head of state in the entire world who is sympathetic to the nation of Israel at this moment in time. If I was in the cabinet of the Israeli government, I might not be attacking the only powerful ally that I have anywhere left.
1: Well, I'm joined now by Dr. Ophir Falk. He's a foreign policy advisor to the Israeli Prime Minister Benjamin Netanyahu. Ophir, nice to speak to you again.
3: Thanks for having me, Jim.
1: So listening to those comments from the vice president, that sounded like something of a scolding from the White House directed at Israel. From where you're sitting, is there a rift between U.S. and Israeli leaders over the war?
3: No, actually, there's a great relationship between the president and the prime minister. There's never been more cooperation and coordination between a president and a prime minister. And today we have good news. We have a historic agreement with Lebanon, a trilateral framework for peace between Israel and Lebanon, facilitated by America. And it's a big, big win for America. It's a big win for Israel, and it's a big win for Lebanon.
1: I want to get to Israel-Lebanon in a moment, but first on the Iran war, because when I was in Israel in the midst of the war, and you and I spoke, and I spoke with other Israeli officials, they made it quite clear to me that Israel would not consider the war won until Iran's nuclear program had been dealt with and dismantled. Fact is, Iran retains all those hundreds of kilograms of highly enriched uranium, and the nuclear program's future is still a matter of negotiation. In your view, in Israel's view, how have the war's aims been met then?
3: Well, we've had incredible achievements in the war against Iran. The war that the United States and Israel hit Iran like they've never been hit before. We took out 20 of their top nuclear scientists. We hit their nuclear capabilities significantly, took out thousands of their missiles. And President Trump obviously thinks that he can finish the job by negotiations. He's brought them down to their knees, and he thinks that he can do it with negotiations. We're not a side to the MOU with Iran. Mm-hmm. But as the prime minister has made absolutely clear, deal or no deal, Iran will not have nuclear bombs as long as he's prime minister.
1: Well, let's talk about Israel-Lebanon right now, because the agreement calls for Hezbollah ultimately to be dismantled. That sounds a lot to me like the Gaza peace deal, which began with a ceasefire and then a promise to dismantle Hamas, but Hamas has not been disarmed and we're more than a year out. Why should we believe that this ceasefire will work long term when the other one has not met one of its most basic goals?
3: Well, first of all, Lebanon is a sovereign country that we recognize as a sovereign country. And thankfully, after 40 plus years, Lebanon recognizes Israel's sovereignty, which is a big, big deal. Now, Lebanon also says that it's going to dismantle Hezbollah. That takes courage. And we applaud them for that. Why do they say that? Because Hezbollah has been degraded. Israel's been able to hit Hezbollah significantly. We've been able to take out 9,000 Hezbollah terrorists since they'd attacked us on October 8th. We've been able to degrade their 150,000 missiles that were aimed at Israel. Now they have a handful of missiles. We have to take that out as well. But we're going to do that with the Lebanese army that has agreed to step up to the plate. For the first time in 40-plus years, Lebanon is stepping up to the plate. They want to take their destiny in their own hands. We should applaud them for that. And I'm glad that the United States of America is going to facilitate that matter. It's a big, big win for America.
1: But as you know, the fire is still coming down on northern Israel. I've spent a lot of time in northern Israel myself in the midst of some of that Hezbollah rocket fire. If Israel believes that its national security is threatened and its people, the residents of the north, are threatened, what will win out? Abiding by these commitments or defending Israel? In other words, would it break the agreement if Israel decides our national security is still under threat?
3: Well, first of all, first and foremost, we defend Israel, we secure Israel. That's number one, and everybody understands that. Lebanon understands it. Of course, the President of the United States understands that. And the Israeli people understand that. That's why we have a security zone. We formed a security zone on our northern border and on our southern border as well. If we learned one thing from October 7th atrocities, that we will not let genocidal terrorist organizations anywhere near our border. And that lesson is being implemented. Now, we have a security border in the north, or a security zone in the north, and Lebanon has pledged to dismantle and to disarm Hezbollah. Once that happens, and once Lebanon is demilitarized, or southern Lebanon is demilitarized, we can have peace. And that's a big, big win for Israel, America, and Lebanon.
1: Well, we'll see if that goal is ultimately met. Dr. Ophir Falk speaking to us from Jerusalem. Thanks so much for joining.
3: Thank you, Jim. Thank you for having me.
1: Erica.
4: Let's take a look at some of the other headlines we are watching at this hour. Six people are dead, several others injured after a shooting at a youth welfare facility in northern Germany. Police say five people died at the scene, one at the hospital. This happened just west of Hamburg in the town of Stade. Officials say they arrested the alleged shooter. Two others are also in custody. There is no word on a possible motive, but an investigation is underway. Comcast, one step closer now to selling its media businesses. Today, the company announced it would spin off NBC Universal and its European media arm, Sky, into a new publicly traded company. The independent company will include Universal Movie Studios and theme parks, Peacock's streaming service, and also brands like NBC, Telemundo, and Bravo, which could make them more attractive to buyers. The move does still require regulatory approval. Comcast expects the spinoff to take about a year to finalize. And for the first time, millions of people on Medicare will soon have access to life-changing weight loss drugs. Starting Wednesday, a temporary pilot program will offer deep discounts for some popular GLP-1 medications like Wegovy and Zepbound. Some people could see savings of hundreds of dollars each month. Eligible enrollees must be on this Part D drug coverage plan, and they also have to meet certain BMI requirements. That bridge program is set to run through the end of next year. On the football field, Chris Johnson was unstoppable. Now the former NFL star is facing an unthinkable challenge, a diagnosis of ALS at just 39 years old.

0: 2. Former NFL running back Chris Johnson reveals he's been diagnosed with ALS, Lou Gehrig's disease. Johnson says he was given the news just last year after he noticed weakness in one of his hands, but it progressed quickly, and he now uses a speech-generating device just to communicate. Here's some of what he shared earlier on Good Morning America.
1: First, I want people to know that I'm still me. ALS has changed what my body can do, but it hasn't changed who I am. If sharing my story helps even one person get diagnosed sooner, inspires more research, or gives another family hope, then it's worth it.
0: Let's bring in CNN correspondent Don Riddell. And first, Don, of course, it's so sad to see someone so young and healthy brought down by what is an awful disease. He says at first he thought the weaknesses in his hands was just from, you know, all the playing he did in the NFL. But, of course, it progressed. I mean, is there any connection theorized between the years of playing a contact sport like that?
2: I mean, not that he referenced in the interview earlier today. I mean, I think a lot of people will have been really shocked by this interview and the revelations within it. I mean, this guy had an absolutely fabulous NFL career. He played for 10 years. He was a three-time Pro Bowler. His nickname is CJ2K. He's one of only 9 players to rush for 2,000 yards in a single season. And he said that when he got this diagnosis just over a year ago, at the age of, 39, that it was, I mean, absolutely devastating, as you can imagine. This is a fatal neurodegenerative condition that he said impacts everything, your ability to move, your ability to speak, and ultimately your ability to breathe. He said that when the diagnosis came, the doctors advised him to get his affairs in order. And he said they talked about some kind of medication which would maybe extend his life expectancy by just a few months. So you can imagine how shocking that was for he and his family. He knows there is no cure, but he is encouraged by the efforts that are being made by the doctors and the scientific community to find a way of helping people like him in this condition.
1: Having doctors who are willing to collaborate and explore every reasonable option has meant a lot to my family and me. Right now, there isn't a cure, but we're seeing more research, more clinical trials, and more promising ideas.

0: Yeah, Johnson says that he has never been able to fully process the situation that he is now dealing with, but he said he had two choices, either give up or fight. Obviously, he's chosen the latter.
1: Yeah, just to hear a doctor say, get your affairs in order, what a shock for him and his family. Mm-hmm. Don Riddell, thanks so much. A new hour of CNN News Central starts right now.
2: Ballot battle. The Supreme Court says states can count mail-in ballots that arrive after Election Day. President Trump fires back, demanding Congress pass his controversial election bill. Holding their fire, the U.S. and Iran stand down after strikes. President Trump says the two sides will meet for talks tomorrow. The Secretary of State Marco Rubio heads to Capitol Hill to brief lawmakers. And an alarming new report on social media and kids. As parents look to new safety features to keep their children safe, turns out more than half of those protections are not working as promised. We're following these major developing stories and many more, all coming in right here to CNN News. We begin this hour with the breaking news from the Supreme Court as President Trump celebrates a big win when it comes to his presidential power. The justice is overhauling a 90-year precedent, saying President Trump can fire most of the heads of independent agencies for any reason he likes. But in a separate ruling, the court found that power does not apply to the Federal Reserve. The president was also handed losses when it comes to mail-in ballots and a case involving E. Jean Carroll. CNN Chief Legal Affairs Correspondent Paula Reed is with us now. So overall, was this a good day or a bad day for President Trump?
3: Look, it's a mixed bag. Win some, lose some. He did lose some battles today and over the course of this term, but he is winning the war to expand executive power. And so that was significant today to really get a sense of where the justices are on this claim that you could pretty much have unlimited power, right? The unitary executive theory that would argue that he could fire whoever he wants. Mm-hmm. We got a little insight into where they are on some of these bigger questions today. So again, a mixed bag, but so far on social media, he seems happy.
2: So you mentioned in terms of his ability to fire people, mm-hmm. right? That was a big win for the president.
3: Exactly.
2: Really expanding his presidential powers, you noted.
3: Yeah, and it's confusing because it was a pair of cases. They were both handed to our colleague John Fritzy together at the Supreme Court. But what they say at a high level is that, yes, he does have broad authority to fire many federal officials throughout the government. But when it comes to, for example, the Federal Reserve, he can fire them, but he has to give them the appropriate kind of process, the opportunity to respond. As the Chief Justice said, and he wrote his opinion, he said it doesn't have to be a sit down with the president, right, or a full trial, mm-hmm. but you do have to provide them some process. Now, all that sounds sort of legalistic and procedural, but what they're really saying is something that I think will go down as one of the defining cases of the Roberts Court, which is that the president can do most of what he has wanted to do in terms of firing officials to reshape the federal government. They're drawing a circle around the Federal Reserve mm-hmm. and saying you just need process there. The Federal Reserve, of course, is significant because of its potential economic impact. But when it
2: which
3: comes to all these other
2: folks, which was also cited in the decision.
3: Yes, exactly. Yes. When it comes to all these other folks, you're good. So what we're watching for now is, all right, what are you going to do now that you have that answer? But overall, that's a big win, even though technically he lost one.
2: So as we wait and we watch for that, the president not at all happy about what the justices had to say when it comes to mail-in ballots.
3: Yeah, and this is really a stealth case. People don't talk about it as much because it's not specifically a Trump case, but it's a Trump-adjacent case because mm-hmm. they're talking here about a law in Mississippi that says if your ballot is postmarked by Election Day, even if it comes in several days after Election Day, it will still be counted. And the RNC and then eventually the Trump Justice Department were pushing back against that, right? They want to narrow the window when you can vote because that limits who can vote. Mm-hmm. This is something that they're really focused on. They argued before the court that if, you know, the election has to be the first Tuesday after the first Monday in November, that's the only time you can vote. And if they won here, it was expected that they'd also go after in-person voting, early in-person voting. So the fact that they lost this case and that the Mississippi law can stand, that's significant because roughly a dozen other states have similar laws. So I was a little surprised by the ruling here, but I think it's really significant because if they'd gone the other way, this would have opened the door for a lot.
2: Yeah, and especially at a time when we're staring down midterm elections,
3: yes.
2: right? And how would that have been implemented? So this is where we are when it comes to mail-in ballots. There was also a very interesting note when it comes to E. Jean Carroll today.
3: Exactly. So before they did their opinions, they revealed which cases, some of the cases, that they will and will not hear. They have to decide, do we want to listen to this next term or not? Now, when it comes to E. Jean Carroll, President Trump had appealed that

0: $1 million jury verdict against him. The 2023 trial, I covered it. They found that he sexually abused and defamed her. He fought this all the way to the Supreme Court, and they have set a record for how many times they have deferred on deciding whether they'll take that appeal. They finally said today they're not going to take up the appeal, but they're not done yet because he had another $83 million verdict, money he's supposed to give E. Jean Carroll. His lawyers are expected to appeal that as well to the Supreme Court in the coming days. Different questions there in terms of constitutional issues, things they might want to chew on, but we'll see what they say.
1: But in terms of this other one, right, they said we're not going to look at that, so he has to pay the $5 million judgment?
0: Yeah, there were suggestions that he would continue to appeal, but unless there is a court on Pluto or Saturn or somewhere, this is the end of the road. I mean, this is it.
1: All right. And tomorrow will actually be the end of the road for the term.
0: Yes.
1: We're waiting on some other big decisions. So I'm sure we'll be talking to you again tomorrow.
0: You will.
1: On the Supreme Court, Paula. Thank you. Jim?
2: Well, a desperate race to rescue survivors still underway in Venezuela. Search teams sifting through the debris of flattened buildings after the devastating dual earthquakes just 5 days ago. More than 1,400 people confirmed killed, tens of thousands still unaccounted for. Hope is beginning to fade. Most survivors are located within 72 hours of a disaster like this one. Today, though, another miraculous moment. A 21-year-old man pulled from the rubble. Moments like this one are fueling rescuers to fight through fatigue and to carry on. CNN's Stefano Pozzobon is on the ground in the capital, Caracas. Stefano, I just wonder, I mean, it's such a gargantuan effort with so many tens of thousands still missing. How are those rescue efforts continuing?
3: These rescue efforts here, Jim, are fueled by the glimmer of hopes, the sparks of hope that videos like the rescue of that 18-year-old, 18 days old baby, 16-year-old woman, those miraculous rescues that we've seen in the last few days. We're actually here in the center of Caracas where the search and rescue operations are still continuing with at least three excavators making their way through the rubble just behind my back, and they're hoping to locate someone who may still be trapped under the pile of debris. Here is Caracas, where we're able to come up and speak to you live because the connectivity has been reestablished. There is a lot of resources. There is the press is staying here. Clearly, La Guaira, which is the state which is north of Caracas and where the disaster zone is located, is a complete different environment. There is where you see truly the utter devastation of this tragedy that has put this country on its knees. We spent the whole day yesterday in La Guaira, and this, Jim, is our dispatch.
4: Are you okay?
3: Rescue workers are digging their way through rubble and dust to locate survivors in La Guaira, trapped for days under a pile of collapsed homes. The port city is ground zero for the Venezuelan earthquake search and rescue operation. This elite rescue team from the U.S. believe they've heard a tap-tap from under the debris.
4: They try to communicate with them with sound, and this is why this is truly a race against time. But it's a race against time that is happening in utter silence. Nobody dares to speak, nobody dares to shout, because a sound could mean a life saved.
5: Sir, there's an elevator too, right?
6: Yes.
5: Next to the stairs?
7: Was it a true center core?
3: Now, all of this is happening as the relatives of the people trapped inside and other survivors are staying here. They're waiting, they're watching. It's an excruciating wait for someone who has a seven-year-old son trapped beneath the rubble. Ronald Piñerúa has not slept since Wednesday. He was out when the quakes hit. His son was with his grandmother at home.
4: Amen.
3: I will find my son today, he says. I know I will. It's now or never for thousands of people who are still missing. Most earthquake survivors are rescued within 72 hours. These rescue workers say they will continue to dig until everyone is accounted for. The Venezuelan government estimates more than 12,000 people have been displaced. They all need a place to sleep and eat.
8: We've just arrived to a fast food. It's a fried chicken restaurant, but they've been turned into a community kitchen, basically. All of these people are now working in a chain to bring out 1,500 ready meals. It's fried chicken and fries, but that will fuel both displaced and volunteers that are trying to help.
6: At this restaurant, everyone lives in La Guaira. Everyone has lived through the double earthquake, but nobody wants to rest. It's the strength of a community who refuses to give up, despite the reality. By sunset, the search stopped. Ronald's son was found, along with his grandmother, under the rubble. The latest victim in a tragedy that's already taken more than 1,400 lives. It will still take days to recover their remains, but the pain will stay forever.
3: The pain will stay forever. This, Jim, is already a different country from the one from last week. Ronald, for example, is a policeman. He used to serve in the security apparatus in the Venezuelan government. And when they did find the remains of his body, he hugged one of the U.S. Base. They were rescuers from Fairfax, Virginia. They hugged. And just that image of seeing a Venezuelan cop, a Venezuelan policeman hugging a uniformed man from the United States with the Stars and Stripes. I mean, you can appreciate how this tragedy is changing the course of history, clearly changing the course of the history of this country, and perhaps is also, in the middle of the pain, bringing nations together. Jim, Erica?
2: Well, natural disasters often the biggest crises for governments to face. Stefano, please keep yourself and your team safe there. And we just have this update now into CNN that the death toll, the confirmed death toll from the Venezuela quakes is now above 1,700. It's 1,719 people and still with all those many thousands missing. Well, still to come, a passenger jet collides with a drone on approach to JFK Airport in New York. We have the startling details. Plus, we're less than 24 hours away from a big election test in Colorado. Democrats will be watching to see if a progressive movement has Western momentum after last week's win in New York City. And later, President Trump tees up another renovation project here in Washington. That and much more news coming up on CNN News Central.
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1: Breaking news coming out of one of the busiest airports in the United States. We're just learning that the FAA is now investigating after a JetBlue pilot reported a drone hit his plane as it was coming in for a landing at JFK just this morning. CNN's Pete Mundine is on the story gathering some more details for us at this point. What happened?
2: Right now, still a bit of a mystery at this point, and the FAA says they're investigating this. JetBlue, though, says it found no damage to the plane, but if this is confirmed as an actual collision with a drone, it could be one of the first ever with a U.S. commercial airliner. This occurred as JetBlue Flight 948 from Vegas was descending to land at a JFK around 7 a.m. local time. One of the pilots reported hitting a drone at about 3,000 feet, about 10 miles from a waypoint on the final approach into JFK's runway 13 left. That would put this collision somewhere over Seabright or Sandy Hook, New Jersey, which juts out into lower New York Bay. And I want you to listen now to how one of the JetBlue pilots reported this to the tower at JFK.
3: We are clear to land, 13 left. And just quickly, I couldn't talk to approach, but we collided with a drone back there in the turn as we're coming to assault. Just wanted to pass that to you.
4: You said you collided?
3: Yep, it hit us right above the cockpit.
2: Pretty matter-of-fact there. This comes days after two commercial flights descending into nearby Newark Liberty International Airport reported seeing a drone. That happened on Friday evening. First, the pilot of a United flight reported seeing a drone. That was corroborated by a report from the pilot of a regional jet next in line to land. It's important to note here that officials have been very concerned about drones flying illegally near World Cup stadiums, and MetLife Stadium, where the World Cup is taking place, is not really all that far from where these sightings occurred. The TSA says federal authorities have seized more than 300 unauthorized drones during the World Cup for flying in areas where flights are banned for security reasons. And just last Thursday in Kansas City alone, the TSA says 8 drones and controllers were seized. Operators could face $100,000 fines, criminal charges, because a drone hitting a plane can do some real damage. Yep. You probably remember the images from the firefighting plane that hit a drone responding to the L.A. wildfires last January. One important note of caution here. There have been reported drone collisions by pilots that actually turned out to be something else, maybe a bird strike or maybe another mechanical issue of a different type. So we will see as this investigation unfolds. The Smithsonian Institution is really the foremost authority on this, and they will come out and check the remnants of the bird. There is the flight path there now, and you can see that this flight came in from the northwest, came out over the sound there, and then turned north into JFK. So still some things to figure out here. There is a name for remnants of a bird, and it's got a very strange one. This is one of my favorite pieces of aviation trivia. It's called Snarge.
1: Snarge?
2: Snarge.
1: Do we spell that S-N-A-R-G-E?
2: Exactly.
1: Can I use that in
2: use it in a sentence?
1: Play?
2: Yeah.
1: So
2: we will see if this actually turns out to be a drone. But the real mystery here is that that JetBlue says no damage found to the plane, no obvious signs of a drone.
1: Right.
2: Although we'll see as this plays out. Of course, there have been sightings elsewhere, which makes this especially suspicious.
1: Right. So we look to see if there is drone or snarch.
2: Okay. So you got it.
1: You know, Pete, I always learn something new from you. Thank you, my friend.
2: Anytime.
1: Appreciate it. Jim? Oh, nope. On to me. Sorry. I was distracted by snarch. Still ahead here, Alex Murnau set to get another day in court. We have new details now about the retrial over the deaths of his wife and son. Plus, there's a new report out that finds many of those safety tools for youth when it comes to TikTok, Instagram, Snapchat, YouTube. Turns out the safety tools are either not working as advertised or they're simply too tough for kids to use. So what do parents need to know? We have that and much more ahead for you right here on CNN News Central.

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1: Alex Murdaugh, the disbarred South Carolina attorney accused of killing his own wife and son, is set to be retried next spring. A judge set a trial date for April 5th. Murdaugh appeared in court today for the first time since the state Supreme Court overturned his murder convictions and ordered a new trial. CNN national correspondent Diane Gallagher has been covering this. And Diane, I know one of the key requests of the defense had been for a change of venue. Where does that stand?
2: So this was the first time we actually have seen Alex Murdaugh since those murder convictions were overturned. And the judge did not officially rule on any of the pretrial motions that were filed by the defense, including the change of venue request. What she did do was give us a schedule, a timeline. And so what we now know is that Alex Murdaugh will go back on trial officially for the murders of his wife, Maggie, and son, Paul, on April 5th of next year. That is the retrial date. We're going to have a slew of these pretrial hearings ahead of that date. In fact, we already have one set for August to talk about some of those pretrial motions that were filed, like the change of venue request. The defense argues that Alex Murdaugh simply can't get a fair trial in the 14th Circuit, where the original murder trial was held and where he's from, because there's just been too much attention and because of his family's legal dynasty in the area. If you remember, there's a portrait of a relative they had to take down from the courtroom where the last murder trial was held. I will tell you that the media attention and the community's interest is still there. There were dozens of people from the general public who showed up today for a status conference hearing. They said they just wanted to catch a glimpse of Alex Murdaugh in person. They also wanted to get to know the new face in this universe, if you will, and that's Judge Deborah McCaslin. She will handle everything related to this retrial for those murder charges that he still remains charged with. And I will tell you that being in there, she was no nonsense and she was ready to get things moving.
3: Because when I say April the 5th, we're picking a jury and going forward.
2: Now, look, Alex Murdaugh, as you could see, appeared in that orange jumpsuit, shackled. His defense team says that they believe that that could potentially taint a jury pool. They initially filed a pretrial motion, and then they withdrew it after the state said that they opposed it, claiming, look, Alex Murdaugh is still a convicted inmate after he pleaded guilty to federal and state charges for stealing millions of dollars from his vulnerable clients. In their response, they said, quote, he is not special. But the defense says, look, this is going to be televised, live stream. People are watching it. We want to make sure that if we have a change of venue, those new jurors are not poisoned in any way, seeing them in that outfit. We should learn more about the potential for a change of venue at the next hearing in August.
1: Yeah, always a challenge with highly public cases like this one. Diane Gallagher, thanks so much. Still to come, a stamp of approval from the Supreme Court. Details on the decision about mail-in ballots, that's coming up.

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1: A number of key opinions handed down by the Supreme Court today, including a key loss for President Trump in his fight against mail-in ballots. So the justices in that narrow 5-4 decision ruling that states can count mail-in ballots that arrive after Election Day as long as they are postmarked by Election Day. Chief Justice John Roberts and Justice Amy Coney Barrett siding with the three liberals in that opinion. Joining us now is Anthony Michael Kreis. He's an associate professor of constitutional law at Georgia State University. It's good to have you with us. So when we look at this decision, what does this mean in terms of the 2026 midterm elections? Is it status quo?
2: Yeah, it's absolutely status quo. So I think most viewers will understand and look back to 2020, and in particular in the wake of the pandemic, that there were a number of changes to voting laws. And one of them was that many, many millions of people voted by mail. But of course, when you vote by mail and you submit your ballot, the day that you have to submit it by and postmark it by is Election Day. But of course, the mail being what it is, those votes trickle in over time and don't necessarily reach the kind of election counting center by Election Day. And so essentially what the court had to decide today was, what does it mean by cast a vote by or on Election Day? And the Supreme Court in that 5-4 decision said that so long as that vote is cast postmarked on Election Day as permitted and required by federal law, those votes are valid.
1: So the conservative argument here was that the mail ballot grace period postpones Mississippi's election. How do you weigh that, and how do you think it could potentially come into play perhaps down the line?
2: Well, we've certainly seen in the past few years, particularly with individuals challenging the legitimacy of the outcome of the 2020 election, that there are all of these concerns about, you know, counting votes after the fact, or whether or not an election is called quick enough. We see this even recently in California. California people vote by mail predominantly, and so those results take a long time. The conservative argument here was that delay in the process and to count actually undermines election integrity and people's faith in the system. Although, you know, as a matter of law, that's not in the federal statute that was at play here. So, you know, those issues are going to continuously to be debated. But as a matter of law, at least for now, this issue is settled.
1: At least for now, although speaking of laws, which is something that Congress is supposed to take care of, in the wake of the decision, of course, President Trump is renewing once again his call for Congress to pass the Save America Act. If that were to pass, how could that change things? How could it impact the midterms?
2: Well, it would certainly depend on what the final form looked like, or you know, any number of things. But I think two things are certainly true. The first thing is the impact on the documentation needed in order to register to vote and to vote would be extraordinary, and would certainly burden a lot of people, particularly individuals, mm-hmm. Who are not necessarily well off. Or, you know, married women, for example, whose documentation may not necessarily match with what federal law requires. So it could cause quite a mess and create a lot of havoc. But it seems as for now, it's really unlikely that that measure will pass Congress.
1: Real quickly, before I let you go, the Supreme Court also announced that it does plan to review the legality of mass purges of voter rolls in the final weeks before an election. What specifically are they looking at?
2: Well, this is going to be a really interesting case in the upcoming term. It's certainly been the case in a number of states, particularly conservative states, where there is this massive effort to purge people the rolls. But oftentimes this means that people who were legitimately registered might get removed and be unaware that they've been removed until they go to vote, and it can cause real problems. And so there is this tension between protecting the individual's right to vote and ensuring that people know what's happening in the process, and this kind of attempt to, you know, at the last minute, clean up the rolls, mm-hmm. even though there's a likelihood of error. So that's really the issue that we're going to see pitched before the Supreme Court in the coming months.
1: Anthony Michael Kreis, appreciate it. Thank you. Jim?
3: Thanks, Erica. Well, now to some of the other headlines we are watching this hour. Three firefighters are dead as dozens of wildfires rage across the West. U.S. Wildland Fire Service says the firefighters died battling the fast-moving Snyder Fire, which has now burned some 28,000 acres along the Utah-Colorado border. Colorado's governor has declared a disaster emergency in response to the blaze and prompted the state's National Guard to support response efforts. The governor of Utah announced firework restrictions for the 4th of July, saying a drought and wildfires have stretched the state's firefighting resources to the brink. And Catherine, Princess of Wales, has completed Britain's Three Peaks Challenge, climbing the highest mountains in Scotland, England, and Wales in just 24 hours to raise awareness and money for the hospital where she herself was treated for cancer. Princess Kate says she hopes the challenge will help support people living with and beyond cancer. Still to come, after big wins in New York, progressive candidates hope that their movement has legs. Their next test in Colorado.

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1: Tomorrow will bring the next big test for the Democratic Party and how much the socialist movement within it is on the rise. This time, voters in Colorado's first congressional district will have a say, choosing between Democratic socialist Melat Quiroz and 15-term incumbent Diana DeGette. A political strategist says this is probably the strongest challenge DeGette has ever faced. And no doubt the left flank of the party is feeling emboldened after several Democratic socialists for Congress swept the New York primary last week, all endorsed by New York Mayor Zohran Mamdani. Joining me now is Gustavo Gordillo. He's the co-chair of the New York City Democratic Socialists of America. Gustavo, good to have you.
2: Thanks for inviting me.
1: So first, let me ask you, for viewers unfamiliar with what Democratic Socialists stand for, can you walk us through, in brief, your policy positions?
2: Sure. So we recognize that there's a conflict between trying to represent both the billionaire class and the working class, which is what most politicians in D.C. are trying to do. We believe that you have to choose. And in this country, for too long, establishment politicians have chosen the billionaire class. That's why we're seeing people like Elon Musk become the first trillionaire in history. We're running on an agenda to fight for affordability for ordinary people. That's the number one issue at the doors. We want to implement Medicare for all. We want unions for all. We're fighting for affordable housing. And we've seen that be very successful, not just in New York City, but across the country, where Democratic Socialists are winning more and more.
1: Let me ask you this about the effects across the country, because as you know, the Democratic Party's move to the left in previous cycles have hurt it, particularly in purple states and in purple districts. I mean, you have President Trump already calling the Democratic Party as being taken over by godless communists. And I know you're not a communist, but do you worry about the effect on the Democratic Party's broader chances, for instance, to win back the House?
2: You know, what we saw last year here in New York City is that Democratic Socialist Zohran Mamdani was able to win the vote of 1 in 10 Trump voters here in New York. Parts of the city that had been moving toward the right had started voting for Donald Trump, ended up reversing and voting for a Democratic Socialist. And I think that's because we prioritize a working class economic agenda. We're a class first organization, I would say. We believe that working people generate a majority of the wealth in the country, and they deserve to benefit from that hard work. And I think that's a universal agenda that's not going to hurt the Democratic Party in the midterms.
1: Okay. And I get, listen, the affordability message. It's one that, frankly, all candidates of both parties are trying to get voters on their side. But CNN's K-File analyzed tweets, deleted tweets from Dariliza Avia Chevalier, Democratic congressional candidate in New York, and some posts, they went far further than an affordability agenda. Favorable references to communist leaders, to Marxism, retweeted a post lamenting a lack of Marxist literature in public libraries, even going so far as posting a tweet described wiping her dirty hands on the American flag. That's far beyond what you're describing, a focus on affordability. Do you oppose those kinds of messages, those kinds of comments?
2: You know, ultimately what we saw in this election is that millions of dollars were spent trying to make the race about Twitter, about, you know, years-long posts. And New Yorkers rejected that at the ballot box. Voters decided that what mattered in the election was what Dariliza was putting forward in her platform. I think that the Democratic Party establishment is doing everything it can to distract from the fact that voters are trying to hold them accountable. And Dariliza said that, you know, she's grown from past posts that she's made. Things get heated online. I think that what we're seeing is that voters are furious at the political establishment, and things that may have been considered deal breakers in the past just aren't considered important anymore.
1: Let me ask you this, though, because when you look at, for instance, Mamdani, who he had enormous success in New York, no question, even beating establishment Democratic candidates like an Andrew Cuomo, when he assumed office, he moderated several of his own positions, as you know, several of the things that he ran on. And I wonder if you see wisdom in that for other Democratic Socialist candidates as they and you try to expand your own base.
2: I think ultimately there's a lot that we can learn from this mayoral administration, particularly putting forward the delivery of services, fighting for affordability. You know, the core agenda that we came up together with the mayoral campaign focused on three things: on affordable housing, affordable transit, and universal childcare. And, you know, the mayor has never watered down those demands. He's never moderated when it came to the priorities that we all agreed on. And I think that's what's really built the trust of the voters here in New York. And I think that's one of the main lessons for Democratic Socialists everywhere in the country.
1: Gustavo Gordillo, we appreciate you joining.
2: Thank you for having me.
1: Still to come, are social media platforms actually protecting young users as promised? New research says that many of those youth safety tools may not work. What parents need to know next.
3: CNN's. 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
2: An important note for parents here. It turns out the social media safety features that tech giants tout for your kids may not really be working. New research finds it more than half of those protections did not function as advertised. It's coming from a team at the Cyber Safety Research Center, which tested 86 different youth safety features across TikTok, Instagram, Snap, and YouTube to determine not only if they worked, but also whether kids could find them. And the researchers found 60% of those features failed to meet the criteria. CNN's Claire Duffy is following this story for us. So this both feels somewhat surprising and yet not at all, Claire.
3: Erica, yeah, that is what researchers really wanted to understand here. We have heard these platforms talk so much about how they have invested in these safety features, and researchers wanted to understand if they were working. They created test kid and teen accounts to test out these features, things like content restrictions, time limits, efforts to prevent bullying. They also created adult test accounts to see whether adults could bypass restrictions against messaging kids that they don't know. And as you said, they found that 60% of these features were either broken, they were not working as advertised, or they were buried and would be hard for kids to find on the app. Now, the number of features available on these different apps varied by platform, but ultimately what these researchers found is that on Snapchat, 73% of the advertised features failed. On Instagram, 66% failed. YouTube, 55% failed. And TikTok, 50% failed. And just to give you a sense of the kind of features that we're talking about here, across all of these platforms, they say that they prevent kids from searching for potentially harmful content and redirect them to support resources. But what researchers found on TikTok is that when a child account tried to search for things related to eating disorders, the platform's search feature then suggested search terms such as how to pretend to eat your food. On Instagram, researchers said that when they tried to search for eating disorder, the search function automatically suggested misspellings, ways that kids could get around their search restrictions. And they also said that misspellings worked to circumvent those restrictions on Snapchat. Now, the platforms disputed many of these results, saying either that the features are working as they intended or that these tests didn't represent how a typical teen user would use these platforms. It's also important to note that these researchers didn't look at parental controls. They looked only at features that were on by default for kids or that kids could turn on. So many of these platforms also say that parental controls can be an added layer of safety. But I think very important for parents to be aware of as they think about what platforms their kids should be using, and also how to monitor those accounts, Erica.
2: Yeah, absolutely. Claire, really appreciate it. Thank you. Jim?
4: President Trump is teeing off on a new renovation project in Washington, D.C. Sunday announced a public golf course near the National Mall will shut down and undergo renovations. It is the latest in his quest to leave his physical mark on the city. CNN's Kristen Holmes is at the White House. And Kristen, this is a public golf course. I played there a million times. My kids, you see school groups going there all the time. Can you tell us about this project and how is he overcoming local opposition to this renovation?
5: Well, look, he's overcoming it by essentially repeating, doubling down, saying that the course was dilapidated, worn out, and very dangerous. He's using the terms dangerous and outdated. He seems to kind of be going around this also by saying things like the Department of Interior is going to be working on it. They're the ones who are going to make sure that it's up to snuff, that everyone's going to love this property. Of course, as we know, the White House, the administration had canceled a contract with an outside group that was managing all of the golf courses in Washington, D.C., these public golf courses. They have since taken it over. And as you noted, this is really just the latest in President Trump's kind of effort to, quote unquote, beautify Washington, D.C. You see him there. This was him at the golf course on Sunday. He just decided to get in his car, go check out the golf course. He also did a walk with several other officials through Lafayette Park, which is something that they have been completely redoing. And I will note, you know, the White House itself is not a public space in the sense that regular visitors can't always get up to the White House, but it's been even more heavily restricted because of this work in Lafayette Park, meaning that most of the time, unless you have a tour at the White House, if you're a visitor, you can't even get to the street in front of the White House. You have to go beyond the park, which is really a city block from the White House to even get a view of it. You can't see it from the side, so restricting access that way. The other things we know, of course, is the shutting down of the Kennedy Center. As he says, he is working to redo that. On top of that, he's done so much work at the White House, including demolishing the East Wing and rebuilding that ballroom.
4: And sometimes he offers to pay for things he doesn't actually pay for. A new report out about that. Kristen Holmes, thanks so much. And a new hour of CNN News Central starts right now.

0: The death toll standing now at more than 1,700. And prepare for a whole lot of heat this 4th of July. A dangerous, likely record-breaking heat wave will scorch millions of Americans over the holiday weekend and in the few days leading up to it. We're following these major developing stories and many more, all coming in right here to CNN News Central. A number of significant rulings from the Supreme Court today. In a series of opinions, the court handing President Trump a big win when it comes to his power to fire the heads of independent agencies. But in a separate ruling, the justices said that power cannot apply to members of the Federal Reserve. The court also snubbing efforts to curb mail-in voting, something, of course, President Trump has wanted to do for years. The justices decided not to take up President Trump's E. Jean Carroll appeal. So that means he does now have to pay her $5 million. CNN's Paula Reed leading us off this hour with more of what we got from the Supreme Court today. A bit of a mixed bag for the president. Some really important rulings here, Paula.
1: Yeah, Erica, it was a big day for President Trump. And while he did lose some of these cases, at the end of the day, he is really a winner because the Supreme Court weighing in today on one of the questions that's really been hanging over his second term, and that is, what is the extent of his power to reshape the federal government by firing government officials? And this question came before the court in the form of two different opinions. One, a question about firing an official at the Federal Reserve. Another one at the Federal Trade Commission. And the Supreme Court said that he cannot fire the official at the Federal Reserve without proper process, without giving them a chance to respond and go through the appropriate steps. When it came to the other case, they said that he can fire that official. And that's really the significant one, because even though it's a win and a loss, really it's a big win because they're saying that he has what is far more than we thought, power to fire officials through the executive branch. Now, this is, again, significant because it expands what we previously understood to be the extent of his authority to fire officials without process or without cause in certain circumstances. So this is something his lawyers have been pushing, part of what is called a unitary executive theory, a real expansion of executive power. This was a big day for him on that case.
0: So as we look at all of that, there was also this big ruling when it comes to mail-in voting. That was really important as well.
1: Yeah, I'm really watching that one so closely because it surprised us a little that there they said that in the state of Mississippi, where your ballot will be counted as long as it's postmarked by Election Day, even if it comes in a few days after Election Day, they said that that's okay. And that is significant because there are similar laws in roughly a dozen states that the RNC and the Trump Justice Department were seeking to invalidate as part of their effort to really restrict the window in which votes are counted. Now, this is all, of course, deeply rooted in President Trump's false assertion that the 2020 election was stolen from him. But, Erica, we were watching this case really closely because we know that the Trump administration is interested in trying to really get in there and get more federal power around how elections are conducted. But here the court deferring to those states to decide if those ballots that arrive after Election Day should be counted.
0: All right, Paula, appreciate it. Thank you. Jim?
2: We are also monitoring the urgent rescue operations currently underway in Venezuela, 5 days after a pair of just punishing earthquakes devastated the country. Search teams are looking for any signs of survivors. Today, more aftershocks rattled those efforts. The latest official death toll has risen again in just the last hour to more than 1,700 killed. Tens of thousands remain unaccounted for, many others displaced. Despite all of that, glimmers of hope in these dark hours. Over the weekend, a new mother and her 18-day-old infant son were pulled alive from the rubble. They're now in stable condition after surviving 23 hours trapped. Joining us now, Joe English. He's an emergency spokesperson for UNICEF. Joe, good to have you.
3: Good to be with you, Jim.
2: First of all, if I could begin with just the scale of this, because the death toll above 1,700, but tens of thousands still missing, and just the aerial shots of these buildings pancaked, can you describe the scale of a disaster aid workers are seeing there right now?
3: Yeah, Jim, it is absolutely huge. I mean, we estimate that 1.8 million people are affected, and that includes almost 700,000. And this is

0: a huge, huge scale. And so what we are doing is we're doing everything we can to reach children, to make sure that we're able to get the basics of life to them, whether that's safe drinking water, whether that's shelter items, whether that's reaching them with psychosocial support. As you say, the aftershocks continue. And so the distress and the trauma that children go through, it is absolutely huge.
1: UNICEF, as I understand it, has now shipped in 70 metric tons of supplies. I mean, just amazing to imagine how much that is. Is there infrastructure in space? Is there support in place to get that aid to the people who need it?
0: Yeah, it's always incredibly challenging in these first, you know, days after this kind of humanitarian crisis. But we do this work all around the world. I spoke with you guys after the earthquakes in Syria, in Turkey. I was there, you know, seeing how even in the most difficult of circumstances, where roads may be damaged or destroyed, where airports may be out of action, we find a way to reach the children and families who are affected. Now, you know, this takes time. It takes funding. We have seen huge numbers of international experts coming in for the search and rescue. We now have our water and sanitation experts, our health experts who are coming in, who work on emergency response day in, day out. And so we will be there. I mean, UNICEF has been in Venezuela for almost 60 years now. And that's one of the things about this organization. We're there before crises, we're there during crises, and we will be there for the children and families in Venezuela in the days, weeks and months, ultimately, that it will take to recover ahead.
1: I've spoken to a member of the Venezuelan opposition who says that many Venezuelans feel alone. They don't see, for instance, the Venezuelan army doing very much to help them. Is an organization such as UNICEF getting the help you need from the government, from the institutions there?
0: We work really closely with local authorities on the ground, but also, you know, small groups, you know, local groups. And with all of these kind of crises, it's critical to know that ultimately the first responders are always local communities. So we need to be getting them with that support. And I really want to stress the psychosocial support. This is critical for children, for parents. Allowing them this space to breathe, to just be able to process some of the things that they're going through. Many of our staff, the majority of our staff in Venezuela, are Venezuelan themselves. They are of these towns, of these cities. And so the impact that it has to be responding to this kind of crisis, but also to be living through it, you know, it is huge.
1: Even before the quake, children were facing malnutrition, schooling interrupted. It must be even more difficult to respond to a crisis like this one when, even prior to the natural disaster, there were already humanitarian needs, right? People in need. How do you manage that?
0: Yeah, you know, that's one of the great things about UNICEF is that we work providing support to every part of children's lives, whether that's supporting, you know, pregnant women and young babies, whether that's in support, whether that's helping kids get back into school. There is not a part of a child's life where we cannot provide that support. But as you say, you know, in complex environments such as these, it can be especially complicated, and it also takes long-term funding. And that's why support from governments, but also just regular people out in the street. You know, if people are seeing these images and want to support, unicefusa.org, I've seen the change and the impact that every single dollar, every single euro has for children who are affected by these kind of crises, and it can help them rebuild their lives.
1: Joe English, we certainly appreciate the work you and UNICEF are doing there. Thanks so much for joining.
0: Thanks so much, Jim.
1: And still to come, following a new round of strikes over the weekend, the White House says that talks with Iran remain on track and that negotiators will still meet tomorrow. Tehran, however, says there are no meetings scheduled. We're going to have the latest. Plus, President Trump must now pay E. Jean Carroll $5 million after the Supreme Court denied his appeal of a sexual abuse and defamation verdict against him. And later, Brazil moves on to the last 16 after defeating Japan in what was a thrilling comeback at the World Cup. That and much more coming up on CNN News Central.

0: following some breaking news on this fragile peace talks, rather, between the U.S. and Iran. Moments ago, Iran announcing there are no meetings scheduled with the U.S. in the coming days.
1: Yeah, not what we've heard from the administration. No. The new statement from Tehran contradicts President Trump, who posted this on Truth Social today, saying, quote, "Iran has requested a meeting. It will take place tomorrow in Doha!" Exclamation point. What we do know is that minutes from now, Secretary of State Marco Rubio is set to brief lawmakers on Capitol Hill on the details of a tentative agreement with Iran. Joining us now, CNN Global Affairs analyst Brett McGurk, former Middle East and North Africa coordinator at the National Security Council, his own many involvements with negotiations and other encounters with Iran. Can you describe from where you're sitting the status of these talks? And are they actually happening? And when they happen, are they discussing the difficult issues or just the preliminary issues?
2: That statement from Iran that just broke is very, like, they will, Iran will spend weeks on, let's set the agenda, where do we meet, who's there, what are we talking about? And so, like, the pre-negotiation to actually sit down at the table, very classic from the Iranians. There's multiple things going on here. I try to strip it down. The MOU, the 14 points, is basically, Jim, an agreement in principle. It's a framework. Mm. And there's conflicting interpretations of what it says. Iran over the weekend, very clear. Article 5 says we control the Strait of Hormuz. It's up to us to get the ships through. The U.S. says something different. And you had that devolve into a military conflict. Lebanon, another area where there's a divergence of what it actually means. So I think what's likely to happen in Doha if they get together is let's focus on implementing the MOU. How are we going to make this work so that we can set the conditions for the hard stuff? That the hard stuff is the nuclear talks, which this MOU is supposed to be a gateway to a nuclear deal. I want to be optimistic and hope this can work, but I'm very skeptical this will lead to a nuclear deal. I think in the best case, this will lead to some form of de-escalation. Hopefully, the Strait of Hormuz remains open, but we're in a new normal of the contested domain in the Strait of Hormuz, and like what we saw this weekend, I expect we'll see these flare-ups from time to time.
0: Well, in terms of those flare-ups, to your point, before we can even get to the nuclear agreement, right, you have to get to a place where those flare-ups are perhaps not happening or certainly not on as regular a basis. Based on what we saw over the last several days, do you sense a shift in who's got the negotiating power in this moment?
2: Well, flare-ups with Iran and, like, Iran fighting and talking at the same time is very normal, unfortunately. What's different here is it's about the Strait of Hormuz. I mean, I feel like I'm in a simulation, which we would, like, talk about a scenario like this. It's actually happening. Iran has demonstrated they can basically shut down the Strait of Hormuz by firing drones at civilian ships. And that's what happened late last week. Now, there's a lot going on here in the region. It'll take time. There's a diversification of, you know, pipelines to lessen dependency on Strait of Hormuz so that it doesn't matter as much. That's important. But right now, Iran has demonstrated, hey, if we don't get what we want and what we think is in the MOU, and that's Lebanon, that's sanctions relief, that's frozen funds, they will act to target ships. And then we responded with a counter. And right now it seems to be back in a box for a time. But that's what's so different. Iran always does this. Before talks, they'll take a shot at our troops or something outrageous. I've seen this pattern all the time. What's different here is the Strait of Hormuz.
0: Yeah.
2: It's Iran saying we can actually hold the global economy hostage effectively. That's a whole new thing. And that demonstrates that whatever we wanted to achieve in this military campaign, this is not where we wanted to be.
1: Let me ask you this, because the other player, of course, in this is Israel, and the defense minister, Israel Katz, reiterated today that his country will not fully withdraw from Lebanon until Hezbollah is disarmed. I spoke to a foreign policy advisor to Netanyahu earlier in this program, and he said everybody knows that if Israel's national security is threatened, they will go back against Lebanon. I mean, I know Trump and Vance have scolded Israel and said, hey, don't mess with us here. But you know that if Israel feels threatened, they will attack. I mean, is that another weak point in this dynamic?
2: Well, you've been covering Lebanon for a long time. It goes back to when I was in the Bush White House in 1701, a Security Council resolution. Hezbollah is supposed to be north of the Litani River. Mm-hmm. A new ceasefire went into place in 2024 in the Biden administration that we negotiated. So this is kind of what Israel, so long as Hezbollah is coming back and creeping towards the borders of Israel, Israel will act. That's what they're saying. That's not new for Israel's security doctrine, particularly post-October 7th. The MOU, which we were talking about, made this more complicated because it basically said ceasefire without any arrangements or rules of the road and seemed to give Iran a seat at the table in Lebanon for what that's going to look like. And then what was fascinating, late last week, and I give the State Department real credit for this, and Secretary Rubio, Israel and Lebanon got together to sign a bilateral agreement, mm-hmm. potentially historic, long way to go, basically saying we will sort this out. And the government of Lebanon will assert sovereignty on its soil with Lebanese armed forces coming into these areas as Israel pulls back. That's the formula. Iran doesn't like that. Hezbollah doesn't like that. But this has been going on for many, many years.
1: Yeah, to say the least.
2: It's about that between Israel's border and the Litani River. Hezbollah has established military presence. They're not supposed to be there. There's now a new agreement that says Lebanese armed forces will come in. And we'll see. This is going to take some time. Let's hope it works. And that is the formula.
0: Before we let you go, Secretary Rubio is set to brief lawmakers right this afternoon. What do you think are the top questions that he needs to answer?
2: Oh, but there's a lot.
0: I know. Look. I'm asking you to narrow it down. Give me three.
2: Look, Iran is saying, we control the Strait of Hormuz. Their foreign minister said it this weekend. Mm-hmm. There's a technical team from Iran, they've said, going to Oman to work out the arrangements for the future of the Strait of Hormuz. Are we going to accede to that or not? And if not, what are we going to do about it? What does that look like? And if we do accede to it, what does it mean for the Strait of Taiwan and this kind of this era of choke point sovereignty? What does it mean for the future of the world? Our national defense strategy is the United States. We help protect international commerce. And if Iran is able to control the Strait of Hormuz, as it's saying it can do under an agreement President Trump has signed, and we might not read it that way, that's how they read it, that has massive implications for the future of the world.
1: A lot of folks watching the dynamics here, right?
0: Absolutely.
1: For how they can exercise that power.
0: Mm-hmm. Yeah. Brett, always good to talk to you. Thank you. Still ahead here, tens of millions of Americans facing a dangerously scorching holiday week. This intensifying heat wave will be moving across the eastern half of the U.S. We're going to take a closer look at who is most at risk.
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0: The death toll from soaring temperatures across Europe is skyrocketing. France's public health agency says there were more than 1,000 deaths in just 2 days last week because of that stifling heat. Here in the U.S., a dangerous, potentially record-breaking heat wave is coming to most of the eastern half of the country ahead of the July 4th holiday. And a fire weather risk has prompted Utah to now restrict fireworks celebrations. CNN meteorologist Derek Van Dam, he's in the Weather Center. And Derek, what strikes me about this is it's not just uncomfortable. I mean, this heat's dangerous.
1: It's oppressive, and we need to take it very seriously. 35, that's the number of states covering one in every three Americans that will be impacted by heat alerts right now. Some of these are valid for now, and some of them are into the future, extending through the weekend. And, you know, you're looking at Virginia, into the Carolinas. They're not under heat alerts just yet, but trust me, these things are coming because the heat wave is going to spread eastward with time. That's the kind of the underlying impacts here as we go forward. I want to show you these forecast temperatures. So these are feels-like temperatures. You step outside, you factor in the actual air temperature, as well as the humidity, and it will be downright dangerous to step outside. Just like Jim just mentioned, when you're talking about 112 for the nation's capital, 106 for July 4th holiday, so many events planned on the National Mall, outdoors, so many of us will be outdoors this weekend celebrating independence, the 250th anniversary of our country, and you just need to be ready to be prepared for extreme heat. So that means staying hydrated, finding shade whenever you can, and staying out of the sun, finding ways to cool yourself and air conditioning if at all possible. I want to show you this heat risk map because the heat really is moving from the Great Lakes, the Ohio River Valley, to the Mid-Atlantic. And that shading of purple, that's a level 4 of 4. Notice DC, the I-95 corridor, some of our most populated areas, that will be under that extreme heat risk category through the course of this heat wave event, kind of building into a climax right around Thursday and Friday. That's when we anticipate the most extreme heat to impact the nation's capital in the Mid-Atlantic. But it's all because of this heat dome. It's trapping the warmth from the sun, and it's going to set off a flurry of record high temperatures that will either be tied or shattered. All these black dots here, Jim, those are locations that will likely see record high temperatures this week. That is incredible.
0: Good Lord. Yeah, I saw 112 here in D.C. on Thursday. I'm gonna hide inside. Derek Van Dam, thanks so much.
1: Be there.
2: This just into us here at CNN. House Speaker Mike Johnson has officially sent that landmark housing bill to the White House. So this now triggers a 10-day countdown for the legislation to become law. This, of course, is the bipartisan bill that President Trump was slated to celebrate during a signing event at the Capitol last week. He, though, canceled at the last minute, insisting that Republicans had to pass his controversial voter ID bill first. It's not clear whether the president plans to sign the housing legislation that is now on his desk, but if he does not, it will automatically become law 10 days from today. We're also going to take you now to the Oval Office, so where the president is taking questions. Let's listen in.
3: Do you have to be a citizen of our country? Okay, you have to show you're a citizen of our country, called citizenship. Voter ID by photo voter ID, and no mail-in ballots unless you're in the military, disabled, you're ill, or you're away, or even on a vacation. We're being very open about it. It's pretty easy. And we'll have honest elections. But the ruling, which a lot of people were waiting for, that was a ruling that was, I think it was very detrimental to honest elections. But it is what it is. Basically, they're keeping it a little bit the way it is now. They may have a little bit of a restriction on based on the wording.
4: About firing the parliamentarian.
3: And then you have the very important one, the Slaughter case, which we'll talk about if you ask that question. But the parliamentarian? What were you asking about?
4: Yeah, have you talked with Thune about...
3: I have. No, I can't imagine why you'd keep a woman that was put there by Harry Reid and Barack Hussein Obama. I cannot understand it. The leader has the right to fire the person at will and put somebody else there. That would be... Because we get so many negative rulings from her, the parliamentarian. She's been there for years, and she was put there by Harry Reid and Barack Hussein Obama. Harry Reid was a bad guy, and he was the leader, and he put her. And the speaker has the right to immediately fire her and put somebody else there. And it's not even believable that she's still there. She's obviously a good politician or something.
5: Ms. Person, question on this water case. The Supreme Court just affirmed your right to fire the heads of independent agencies. Should we expect more firings as a result of this ruling?
3: I don't think so. It gives me the right, and not me, it gives a president the right to do what the president should have the right to do. And it's very interesting. It's a big ruling. It's been going on for almost 100 years. They've been working on this. And, you know, that it comes down at my term is a very great honor. But it bestows additional powers, or maybe the same power, on the president. The president has the right to do this, and that has to do with a lot of agencies all throughout the system. So it's considered, you know, the biggest of the group. And I can understand that this has been going on for almost 100 years. They've been waiting for this decision. Yes.
6: Thank you, Mr. President. You were posting about how important it is to get the Save America Act passed. Who do you see as the biggest hurdle to getting this across the finish line?
3: Well, it's held up in the Senate. And frankly, if you terminated the filibuster, you just need 50 votes, and we have 53. And then you have J.D. So the Democrats are going to terminate the filibuster. But if you did reconciliation, you could do it with 50 votes. I mean, the best would be to terminate the filibuster, but for some reason. But you have the same basic people. But even Rand Paul is in favor of the Save America Act, if you can believe it. Think of it. Rand Paul is strongly in favor. He's fighting for it. So that's good news. But you would have Lisa Murkowski always against things like this. Nobody knows why. I think I know why. But you have Lisa Murkowski, you have Susan Collins, you have Dulles is against, and he's not in office because of me, so he holds me, you know, because I wouldn't endorse him. I think you have Senator Cassidy against it, too.
6: I think he supports it this time.
3: And I think you have Mitch McConnell against it, too. Mitch McConnell.
6: Are there any
3: who's very disloyal to John Thune. You know, John Thune was a very good person for him. I mean, he was a very loyal person, and Mitch McConnell's against him almost all the time because he's angry, I guess, probably at me.
4: Mr. President?
3: Yeah.
6: What about Democrats, Mr. President? Are there any you think you could change their minds?
3: The Democrats should do it, too. I mean, you probably get one Democrat who's, you know, a common-sense Democrat, you know, who that is. And everybody should vote for this. This is the Save America Act. Voter ID with photo, ideally, but voter ID, proof of citizenship, and no mail-in ballots, which is, to my way of thinking, maybe the most important of all because it's so corrupt. But you have exceptions if you're away, exceptions for the military, they're deployed, exception, illness, disability, you have exceptions, strong exceptions. But the cheating on the ballots, the mail-in ballots, Jimmy Carter said it a long time ago. He said you can't have mail-in ballots. He headed up a committee with Scoop Jackson and others, all respected. And he actually, I think it was Jimmy Carter's finest moment, not doing president, but he headed up a committee and he said he came out with a strong conclusion that if you do mail-in ballots, there's going to be cheating. France gave it up. We're the only country in the world that does this type of mail-in ballot. There's no other country in the world. You know why? They tried it and it was totally dishonest. And it's really dishonest. So we shouldn't do mail-in ballots. So it's not too much to ask for voter ID, proof of citizenship, and no mail-in ballots, and you have honest elections.
7: What are your plans for the housing bill, Mr. President? Are you
3: speaking? I don't know. I think it's so unimportant by compared to the Save America Act. I think the Save America Act is exactly what it says. It's saving America from crooked elections. And the housing bill is a bill that can get approved. They worked on it long and hard. It's very bipartisan. That means the Democrats like it. I think it's maybe even it's probably maybe more that way. They're getting things that I wouldn't necessarily agree to. Nobody knows more than housing in the history of the presidency. Nobody did well like me in housing. I made a lot of money with housing. But when I look at that bill, it's a bill. But when I look at the Save America Act, it's about saving America. And I'd like to have the Save America Act added on. That's probably not going to happen because we have four Republican senators, maybe five, that just won't vote for it. It's crazy. Somebody go to Lisa Murkowski from Alaska. Nobody's done more for Alaska than me. She's Trump deranged. What can I tell you? But those four or five people that I mentioned should vote. How do you vote against Save America? How do you vote against it? How do you vote against voter identification or proof of citizenship? The only people that would vote against that are people that are going to cheat in an election. The Democrats need it because their policy is so bad. They want open borders. They want high taxes. They want terrible medical, anything medical. I'm the one that did favored nations. I'm reducing drug prices by 200, 300, 400%. Nobody even talks about it. The news doesn't talk about it. The Democrats are opposed to it. If they get into office, they'll put it back. Your drug prices are going to go up by 200, 300, 400, 500%. You know that.
7: But will you sign that housing bill?
3: I have not. It hasn't been sent to me yet. It's coming, I understand. And then I'll make a difference. Here's what I would like to sign. Much more than a bill, that big deal. It's a yawn. Some people say it's wonderful. To me, compared to the Save America Act, just about everything is a big yawn.
8: And Mr. President,
9: birthright citizenship is next. What are your thoughts? Birthright citizenship. What are your thoughts? And will you accept it if it rules against you?
3: Well, sir? I guess I have to accept. It's the Supreme Court, so I'll accept. I think it's very bad for our nation. We're the only nation that does it. No other nation does that birthright citizenship. No, not even close. Some did it. They ended it. It's tremendously destructive. It's extremely costly. I don't know. It's up to them. But in terms of for the good of the country, it'd be great if they did they didn't allow it. It would be great. But I can't tell you. The Slaughter case was the big case today. That was really a big case because it gave strength to presidents and strength to the presidency, a very important case. It's been going on for almost 100 years, think of that, and this was the ruling that really topped everything by a lot today, yeah.
6: Mr. President, Zohar Mamdani said in an interview this week that he was open to being the poster child for socialist candidates. Are you worried about more socialist candidates across the United States?
3: Well, I think it's a big threat to our nation, actually, because it's not socialism, it's really communism. They use the word social democrat because it sounds so nice, but it's really communism you're talking about. I think it's the biggest threat to our nation there is, maybe since our founding. That includes World War I, World War II, September 11th. It includes the Pearl Harbor attack. I think this is the biggest threat to our nation. People will smile when I say that, but the smart people are going to say, you know, he's probably right. It's basically introducing communism into the United States of America. There's never been anything so dangerous. Thank you very much, everybody.
10: Thank you, guys.
2: President Trump there taking some questions in the Oval Office, talking about some of the rulings today that we got from the Supreme Court. He said multiple times he thought that Slaughter ruling was the most important, which essentially gives him the power now to fire the heads of these independent agencies. But as you and I, Jim, were talking about as we were listening, also some falsehoods from the president, who spent a lot of his time pushing for the SAVE Act, his act, which would include proof of citizenship to vote. He claimed that no countries allow for mail-in voting. That is wrong. There are dozens of other countries.
0: He also claimed that elections that have mail-in voting are totally dishonest. In fact, the data has shown consistently that very, very small instances of fraud involving mail-in ballots. He also claimed regarding the birthright citizenship decision, which is expected from the Supreme Court perhaps tomorrow,
2: tomorrow within the coming days.
0: He says, as he said many times, no other nation does it. In fact, as a CNN fact check, which you could read online, shows some three dozen nations have some form of birthright citizenship.
2: Yeah, absolutely. So certainly not the last we've heard about that one. As you noted, we'll be getting that decision. Final day for Supreme Court decisions is tomorrow, so we expect that and a little bit more. Stay with us. Much more ahead here on CNN News Central.
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0: President Trump vows to keep fighting his case against E. Jean Carroll, even though the Supreme Court just denied his appeal. The denial means he's now going to have to pay $5 million in damages to the magazine columnist. This, of course, is after a New York civil court found the president liable for sexually abusing and defaming her. CNN's Kara Scannell has been following all of this from the very beginning. So a win for E. Jean Carroll after the Supreme Court said, we're not going to look at this.
1: Yeah, it is a big win for E. Jean Carroll. It does mean that she will get the $5 million that the jury had awarded her. But as you say, Trump has vowed to fight this, and people close to Trump say that this is one of the many litigations that he personally detests, and so he will look for a way to fight this. There are limited options here. He could file a petition for them taking a second look at this, but the bar for that is very high. It does mean, though, it's possible that it will delay the payout further. But this was the appeal, having to deal with the sexual abuse and defamation case, where the jury had awarded Carroll $5 million. Trump had already set aside $5.5 million in a court-controlled account to cover that. So that is a piece there. This case had to do with whether certain evidence should not have been allowed before the jury, including the infamous Access Hollywood tape and the testimony of two other women. But E. Jean Carroll and Trump's fight continues. There is the other case, the big $83 million verdict, where the jury awarded Carroll in damages. That related solely to defamation. And Trump's team has vowed to bring that to the Supreme Court. In that case, they are expected to file their cert petition in the coming days. That case won't be heard by the justices until the fall. It does involve weightier legal issues involving presidential immunity. So the question will be here, does the Supreme Court take that one up? Certainly, she will not get any money from that jury award until much later, if ultimately he loses. But this does just continue the continued fight between the two of them now for several years. And of course, E. Jean Carroll is now part of a criminal investigation by Trump's Justice Department. Erica?
0: All right, Kara, really appreciate it. Thank you. Jim?
2: Well, the Supreme Court blocking President Trump's attempt to immediately fire a member of the Federal Reserve Board. The justices said that Lisa Cook can keep her job, at least for now. CNN business and politics correspondent Vanessa Yurkevich has been closely following this case for us. Vanessa, I understand both Lisa Cook and President Trump are responding to this decision. Tell us what they had to say.
3: Yeah, Jim. So Lisa Cook can remain on the board of the Federal Reserve in her role, at least for now, as you say. In this 5-4 opinion, essentially the Supreme Court said that she was not given enough notice for her termination, for her firing by President Trump, and she was not able to respond to the firing, and that this should be worked out in the lower courts. Here's what President Trump said on Truth Social shortly after this opinion came out. He said the Cook lawsuit having to do with her suitability in sitting on the board of the Federal Reserve was sent back by the Supreme Court on strictly procedural basis. We will take appropriate action immediately to make sure that someone who has committed wrongdoing will not be making vital decisions concerning the welfare of the United States of America. President Trump fired Lisa Cook over allegations of mortgage fraud, claiming that she took out two primary mortgages, but one was for her primary residence and one was actually for her vacation home. That is something that Lisa Cook has denied. She also released a statement, and here's what she's saying. She said, quote, this was never about mortgage documents signed years before I became a Federal Reserve governor. It was an attempt to remove me on a manufactured pretext because I refused to bow to political pressure and continued to set interest rates based only on what would best serve the American people. Now, Jim, it's been no secret that President Trump has been unhappy with the Federal Reserve for a while now because the Federal Reserve last year held interest rates steady for 9 consecutive months because they were worried about inflation and they were worried about President Trump's trade war. But it's worth noting that if Lisa Cook, Jim, was removed or is removed in the future as this works its way through the lower courts, this does give an opening for President Trump to appoint someone new, someone that perhaps may be more inclined to follow his wishes. But of course, Jim, the key thing here is the independence of the Federal Reserve. It's been independent from any entity or government body since 1913, and that is the biggest concern for economists and Fed watchers alike, Jim.
2: Yeah, and the irony is, even with the appointments he's made, right, the Federal Reserve might be raising interest rates because of inflation. Vanessa Yurkevich, thanks so much. Well, ahead, a prominent gay and Jewish lawmaker who champions trans rights says that he was forced to leave San Francisco's trans march after he was confronted by protesters about the war in Gaza. State Senator Scott Wiener, he will join us live right after a quick break.

0: Friday at 8 on CNN and on the CNN app.
1: A Democratic California state senator says he was verbally harassed and physically touched during a trans rights march in San Francisco last week by protesters who accused him of supporting genocide in Gaza. Scott Wiener is Jewish, openly gay, and a front runner to replace former House Speaker Nancy Pelosi in the general election. He says he was forced to leave the march for his own safety. Video circulating on social media captured the confrontation.
2: Do you have anything to say about Gaza? How could you do this to San Francisco? Could someone like you do this to San Francisco? Scott, say something. Redeem yourself. Do something.
1: State Senator Wiener has defended Israel's right to exist, but also criticized its actions in Gaza and said it should not receive U.S. military aid. He joins me now. It's good to have you with us. Can you walk us through? We saw some of the video there. Walk us through what happened in that moment and why you decided to leave.
3: It was a really bad and unsafe situation. I went to Dolores Park for the trans march, as I've done for the last 22 years, back to 2004 when it first started. And I was looking forward to seeing folks I work with and friends in the trans community and supporting them. This group of really over-the-top extremists started running towards me and shouting. Swarmed all around me and were actually physically touched me, were completely lying about my views and record on Gaza. I've called it a genocide, and I believe that it is, and I don't support U.S. funding for the Israeli military. But they just lie. And they also kept talking about my quote-unquote Israeli handlers, which is not only a lie, but completely anti-Semitic. So it got so intense that I just left because it wasn't safe for me to stay, and I was going to be meeting up with my staff, and I didn't want it to be unsafe for them either. So it was best to leave, which was very, very sad.
1: You were actually, as I understand it, also on your way to a Pride Shabbat service. Do you think you were targeted at all because of your Jewish faith?
3: Yes, I was on the way to a Pride Shabbat, a trans-led Pride Shabbat service in Dolores Park. I have no problem with anyone talking to me about my views or asking me questions or challenging me. If people disagree, that's democracy. But when you start physically harassing and intimidating someone, putting hands on them, trying to drive them out of an event, that goes way beyond First Amendment and what's healthy for democracy. It's very destructive for democracy. There were elected officials in that march who have not taken the positions that I've taken, and they were left alone. It was only me who was targeted. So was it anti-Semitic? Absolutely. It's really tragic.
1: I know we're a little tight on time, but you mentioned other elected officials. I'm curious, in the wake of this, have you heard from any Democratic leadership? Have you heard, for example, from Nancy Pelosi or from your challenger, Connie Chan?
3: I have not heard from Nancy Pelosi or from Connie Chan, but I have heard from hundreds and hundreds and hundreds of San Francisco residents, including numerous members of the trans community, lots of community leaders, just people who are horrified by what these individuals did to me and frankly, giving a black eye to the trans march, because most of the people at the trans march are not like that. They are welcoming, wonderful people, and this gave a black eye to the trans march, and that is also just horrible.
1: We heard from that person who was yelling at you about your views. You've talked about your views specifically, as you just noted here. You have said you believe what's happening in Gaza is a genocide. You have called to cut back on military aid. Have you felt pressure from potential constituents to shift your positions on Israel-related issues during the campaign?
3: I have been a harsh critic of the Israeli government for years, way before October 7th. Very quickly after October 7th, I saw the direction that the Israeli response was going in terms of the complete destruction of Gaza. And I began opposing it in October of 2023, and I supported a ceasefire in November of 2023. So I've been opposed to Israel's escalations in Gaza for a long time. And I think my views align with my constituents in San Francisco, but also with many Jews, because 40% of Jews and 52% of Jewish Democrats believe it's a genocide. And so the Jewish community has very diverse thinking in this area, and I'm proud to represent that point of view, that we want Israel to exist, and we want to also make sure that Palestinians are not being killed.
1: We only have about 10 seconds, but do you think there is actually an appetite, though, to have that conversation about differing views, both within the party and, frankly, on a broader level?
3: I think it's getting harder and harder. And as you saw, there are people who want to shut down the conversation. And that's so unhealthy for democracy and for the Democratic Party.
1: State Senator Scott Wiener, we appreciate you joining us this afternoon. Thank you.
3: Thank you.
1: The Arena with Casey Hunt starts right now.

everyone. I'm Casey Hunt. Welcome to the arena. It's great to have you with us on this Monday. Right now, the win, the loss, and the sort of draw

0: until the president unilaterally removed her last year. At the same time, a sharply divided court ruled the president can't fire Fed Governor Lisa Cook, that is, at least for now. The majority saying she can stay in place while her case plays out suggests Fed independence is a line that not even Trump can cross. Perhaps the day's most stinging loss for the president, though, is on an issue he brings up almost daily. That includes today. In a surprise, the justices said that states can count mail ballots that arrive after Election Day. As you know, the president has long claimed, without evidence, that mail-in voting leads to rampant fraud. That is despite voting by mail himself, just as recently as a few months ago. He is now using this ruling to renew pressure on Republicans to pass his massive and divisive elections overhaul bill, something they've repeatedly told him isn't going to happen, and something he isn't taking no for an answer about.
1: We have four Republican senators, maybe five, that just won't vote for it. It's crazy. Somebody like Lisa Murkowski from Alaska. Nobody's done more for Alaska than me. She's Trump deranged. What can I tell you? But those four or five people that I mentioned should vote.
0: Today's decision impacts more than half of the states led by Democrats and by Republicans. Conservatives directing much of their anger at the justice who wrote the majority opinion. Amy Coney Barrett.
2: This was important enough to the government, important enough to the Trump administration. This wasn't just the RNC. John Sauer, the great Solicitor General, went over and argued this case.
3: It's an asinine ruling, of course, what you would expect out of a law professor, an esteemed law professor, instead of a rattled law professor with her head up her ass, as I've called her before. I won't call her that again.
0: Can you just call her that again? Anyway. All right, let's get off the sidelines, head into the arena. My panel is here. We're also joined by CNN Chief Legal Affairs Correspondent Paula Reed. Paula, always good to see you. At first, take us through the Supreme Court's decision around presidential powers.
4: So this is a pair of cases dealing with two different federal officials who were both fired by Trump. And look, at first blush, it looks like, oh, he won one, he lost one. But make no mistake, Casey, this pair of decisions represents a massive expansion of executive power. They are giving him sweeping new authority to fire officials at approximately two dozen multi-member agencies that Congress had intended to be independent. Here, the Supreme Court ruling that it's a violation of separation of powers to have a law that limits the president's ability to fire some federal officials unless they are guilty of malfeasance, neglect, or some sort of inefficiency. So they're overturning a precedent that's roughly 100 years old. This is a big win overall for proponents of the unitary executive theory. The president's lawyers who have argued that he should be able to fire any official that he wants. Now, they did sort of draw a little circle of protection around the Federal Reserve, saying the president cannot fire an official there without letting them respond and going through the appropriate steps. There needs to be a process there. But this is overall a big win for the president. The question now is, will this result in another round of firings? Well, the president gave us an answer a few moments ago. Let's take a listen.
5: Should we expect more firings as a result of this ruling?
1: I don't think so. It gives me the right, and not me, it gives a president the right to do what the president should have the right to do. It bestows additional powers, or maybe the same power, on the president. The president has the right to do this, and that has to do with a lot of agencies all throughout the system.
4: Well, again, it's definitely a new power. They're overturning roughly 90-year-old precedent. Another big question, though, Casey, that we're waiting for an answer on is whether the president can limit birthright citizenship through executive order. Based on what we saw in oral argument, what I've heard from sources inside the administration, it is unlikely that they are going to grant that kind of expansion on executive power. We'll find out tomorrow, the last day of opinions.
0: Indeed, we will. And Paula, take us through the mail-in voting decision, a surprise in many ways.
4: A surprise. And really, Casey, I think the sleeper case of the entire term, this is the one I've been watching the most closely, because we know that the Trump administration wants to get a more federal involvement in our elections and really do everything they can to sort of limit the window in which you can vote. So we're watching this very closely. It was a challenge to a Mississippi law that says as long as your mail-in ballot is postmarked by election,

0: Election Day, it will still be counted if it comes in a few days after Election Day. Now, there are similar laws in roughly a dozen states. So the RNC, the Trump administration, are fighting the fact that you would count these ballots after Election Day. And if they were to have prevailed here, that would have opened the door to other questions about early in-person voting and really other pathways to limit your options to vote outside of Election Day. But here, the justices siding with Mississippi and sort of allowing the states to retain this particular authority over how elections are administered. So this was really a big loss for the RNC and the administration. And like you said, a bit of a surprise. We weren't sure which way this would go.
1: Indeed. All right, Paula Reed. Thanks for starting us off. I really appreciate it. My panel's here in the arena. CNN legal analyst, former federal prosecutor Elliot Williams. CNN special correspondent Jamie Gangel, senior spokesperson for the Harris, former spokesperson for the Harris and Biden presidential campaigns, Adrian Elrod, and former White House deputy press secretary in the first Trump administration, Hogan Gidley. We're also joined by professor of constitutional law at Georgetown University, Michelle Goodwin. Welcome to all of you. Thank you so much for being here. Michelle, let me start with you about, I really want to dig in on the mail-in voting question here, and Amy Coney Barrett's kind of unique role. I mean, she has ended up serving in a way on this court that obviously has angered many of President Trump's MAGA supporters. Pretty noteworthy. What stuck out to you?
2: Well, Amy Coney Barrett needs to create her own pathway on the Supreme Court. Note that when she was appointed by Donald Trump and then confirmed, he was very clear in making it known that she was his, along with the other justices, Kavanaugh and also Gorsuch. And I said then, and I continue to say, that how awful that could be for a federal judge who are supposed to have clean hands, arm-length distance from the president, to be perceived as being bought and paid for. So it is important for Amy Coney Barrett to be able to plant her own feet, to be able to articulate independently and show that she can have her own analysis that is independent of the president and his reach and independent of the Republican Party. Now, that said, she, along with other justices on the Supreme Court, have been mired by the perception that they are just simply politically owned by the Republican Party and by this president. And there has been efforts made by federal judges to make sure that the Chief Justice, John Roberts, continues to articulate that there's no such thing as a Trump justice or judge or Obama judge or justice. And so Amy Coney Barrett was showing her own in this opinion.
1: Jamie Gangel, the politics here, fairly remarkable. What are you hearing from your sources on this?
3: So, look, for perspective, does it take a while to count ballots in certain places? Yes. If they're coming in after Election Day, can it extend it longer? Is it a little messy? Yes. But what everyone keeps saying, and both Democrats and Republicans, remember Congressman Massey pointed out last week, oh my gosh, we won the House, we won the Senate. It's not about corruption or fraud. The reality is many people, as you pointed out, President Trump himself, vote by mail. So is this a loss for President Trump? Yes. But big picture, he's obsessed with this. It is sort of a loss of his own making, because the underlying problem here is he doesn't want to admit he lost in 2020. So he's looking for fraud and corruption where there isn't.
1: And let's remember, of course, the degree to which the president is focused on this, okay? Because there is a massive bipartisan bill aimed at driving down housing costs, or at least limiting how fast housing costs are going up. It has been sent to his desk, and we still do not know if he is going to sign it, because he so wants the elections overhaul bill called the SAVE Act that he's been pushing. Here was President Trump in the Oval Office just a few minutes ago talking about how, whether this major bipartisan bill matters. Watch.
4: Will you sign that housing bill?
5: I have not. It hasn't been sent to me yet. It's coming, I understand. And then I'll make a
3: decision.
5: Here's what I would like to say. Much more than a bill, that big deal. It's a yawn. Some people say it's wonderful. To me, compared to the Save America Act, just about everything is a big yawn.
1: A big yawn. Hogan Gidley, welcome to the arena, by the way. It's great to see you. It's been a couple years since I've been on TV with you. I appreciate you joining us. You've worked on both ends of Pennsylvania Avenue. Mm-hmm. The speaker, of course, has been back and forth recently trying to get this done. And yet, the president calls it a big yawn. I mean, how is that? Like, why not take the political win on housing under these circumstances?
6: It is a political win. I think he is going to take the victory lap in some form or fashion. I do think, though, he is focused on making sure that our elections have some semblance of faith, trust, and confidence, which they have been losing now in this country for decades. You'll remember around 65% of Republicans did not believe that Joe Biden won the election. But around 63% around 63% of Democrats did not believe that Donald Trump beat Hillary Clinton. People have been complaining about this process for a long time. He is not obsessed with this unless you consider obsessed with 90% of the country, which also agrees only American citizens should decide the outcome of American elections.
1: Well, that's all right.
6: I don't get to vote in Italy. I don't get to vote in Germany or France, and I'm sure you don't either. Only
1: but
6: in this country.
1: It's already the law, Hogan.
6: You can't come into this country illegally, but yet people do it all the time. It's also the law you can't murder somebody, yet murder happens in big cities all the time. So to pretend as though just because it's a law it doesn't happen is ridiculous. It happens constantly.
1: Well, there's a big difference between, and the Heritage Foundation is the one that has studied this, right, between someone voting when they're not a citizen and the number of votes required to change the outcome of an election.
6: Sure, but how many instances of fraud are okay? Is it one?
1: I'm not arguing instances
6: 100.
1: Of fraud are okay. The question is, can we trust or not the results of our elections?
6: No
1: and
6: question. And on both sides,
1: for us to all buy
6: people
1: into.
6: Don't trust it. That's just the statistics.
1: Adrian.
7: Well, look, a couple of things here. I think, you know, my friend Hogan here is, I think, sort of convoluting two different things. You're talking about U.S. citizenship and elections. Those are two different things. But secondly, here's the bottom line. And I think when we really look at the big picture, we have a sitting president of the United States, Casey, who is actively trying to disenfranchise voters. He is trying, the sitting president of the United States, a country that was built on democracy and built on participants, people being a part of the process, who is trying to keep people from voting. Also, by the way, mail-in voters, a lot of his voters who live in rural parts of the country are mail-in voters because it's harder for them to get to the voting locations. There's a number of reasons why. So doesn't make a lot of sense to me. But I think when you look back at this, for the first time, certainly in my lifetime, we have a president of the United States who is working very hard to try to keep people from voting.
1: Yeah, I mean, there was a point, Hogan, where the Republican National Committee was really hoping that Trump would stop saying bad things about mail-in voting because they felt like he was suppressing the vote.
6: He's not against it. He did it.
1: I understand that he did it, but he's also warned
6: quite vociferously. He's against mass mail-in voting, which I think a lot of people don't like.
1: About it. Let's watch what Tom Tillis, the senator from North Carolina, who's been sort of liberated by his own decision to leave the Congress, what he had to say on Sunday about how Republicans should be talking about voting. Take a look.
8: Why are we doing more things to undermine our confidence in elections rather than getting the strong message out that will win for Republicans this year? Talk about the emergence and the rise of the Democrat Socialist of America. Accept that the voting laws are going to be fundamentally what they are today. Win by them. Win by the good results that Republicans have produced. And stop undermining the confidence in the elections.
1: And, of course, that's our own State of the Union, not Meet the Press. I mean, Elliot, A measured voice.
9: It's out. It's unshackled by having to be elected as a Republican again. It is odd politically, I think, for the president to be out there talking about this. I think it's just important to pull back and look at what did the Supreme Court decide and not decide today. And there are sort of three big and broad principles that we should all agree with. Number one, the federal notion that elections are administered at the state level. This was about Mississippi state law. It wasn't about the country. It wasn't about all the places and how long people's times are to get their votes in, number one. Number two, and they said this pretty explicitly, that an election is an opportunity for an electorate to pick its choice of candidate, full stop. That is the point of an election, and methods that are designed to help people pick the candidates of their choice, even if they come here up to 5 days after Election Day, are still valid. And finally, an election is done when voting is complete. People voted prior to Election Day. Mississippi has said they are allowed to vote up to five, or at least get their previously postmarked votes up until 5 days after. They have not issued sweeping rulings that affect the whole country here. And I think it'll be interesting to see over the coming weeks, what do other states that have longer periods after Election Day, how do their procedures hold up?
6: Can I make a quick point? Interestingly enough, he's correct in that the Constitution is very clear. It gives time, manner, and place up to the states. What works in Mississippi may not work in Massachusetts or Maine or Montana. What I did find fascinating, though, the court focused so much on the word in the country as it related to illegal aliens coming across the border or temporary protected status. It's actually temporary. But they didn't focus at all or make the argument about Election Day. So it was like it was good to have the conversation about those two words in some instances, but not others. I thought that was really interesting.
9: Yeah, I mean, but they do talk about the fact that the notion of Election Day, quote unquote, has evolved over time. And is it locked in place as of the first Monday after the first Tuesday in November? Or is voting prior to Election Day with an intent to cast a vote for a particular candidate, even if that vote comes in after Election Day, still valid? They're going to keep grappling with that question for some time.
1: For sure. All right, coming up next here in the arena, more on the twin rulings today from the Supreme Court on just how much power the president has when it comes to firing people and whether, quote, chaos will follow, as one justice predicts. Plus, the growing debate inside the Democratic Party about what a Democrat is and isn't ahead of another key primary.
10: I'm interested in delivering, and that's exactly what we've been showing.
11: But they're saying that if you're a socialist, you're not a Democrat. I mean, is there room in the party for both of these views?
10: Yes, here I am.
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0: The Slaughter case was the big case today. That was really a big case because it gave strength to presidents and strength to the presidency, a very important case. This was the ruling that really topped everything by a lot today.
1: Out of all of the Supreme Court decisions that came down today, President Trump appears most excited by a ruling that determined he was, in fact, allowed to fire Rebecca Slaughter, a Democratic Federal Trade Commissioner, without cause. A decision that significantly expands the president's power to fire officials at independent agencies. The exception to that, for now at least, is at the Federal Reserve, where the Supreme Court said that Trump could not fire board member Lisa Cook. The Slaughter decision alone, though, is enough to completely transform how the president wields control over agencies originally designed by Congress to be separate from political influence. Justice Sonia Sotomayor, writing in her dissent, quote, "The one thing that does appear to be clear going forward is that chaos will follow." Our panel is still here, and of course that also includes constitutional law professor Michelle Goodwin. She's back with me. Michelle, can you walk through some of this decision here with us? I thought it was particularly interesting the fact that you know, Brett Kavanaugh actually went along with this Lisa Cook piece of this, and he said this is why. Even temporary uncertainty about the status of the Federal Reserve could spark political upheaval, including confusion about whether the president could immediately remove multiple governors at will, as well as turmoil in the U.S. and world economies. I would not go down that road. I would not risk destabilizing the U.S. economy. So on the one hand, they say the president has nearly unilateral power at these other independent agencies, but the Fed, very important exception.
2: Well, the question is, how do we make sense of it? Make it make sense. And it, of course, does not make sense. It's overturning nearly a centuries-old precedent where this is a Supreme Court whose conservative majority have said that they lean into originalism. And you can see that that is just simply cherry picking. The real victor today actually is Chief Justice John Roberts. This has been a campaign of his since he was a young lawyer in the Reagan administration, this unitary theory of executive power. We see that being solidified. And although Trump is the immediate beneficiary of it, you can think about it as a Reagan legacy, and that John Roberts, for all of the scorn that has been placed at him by those on the right and the left, he has been very steadfast in what he has sought to do, and he has achieved that today. Now, make sense of the ruling as it relates to Lisa Cook and the Federal Reserve. Well, it's hard to make sense of that, save for the fact that, yes, financial markets have been destabilized by this president, and more could actually come. But it's hard to make sense of it when you think about the dozens of other agencies that do very important work, that need to be at arm's length distance from the president, that need to operate independently in order to preserve and protect the nation's health and well-being, not just financially, but literally its health when you think about the Food and Drug Administration, the EPA, and many other agencies that deal with our finances. It's not just simply the role that Lisa Cook has occupied and will continue to occupy for now.
1: Jamie Gangel, you were nodding about John Roberts.
3: Yeah, I was just looking up this quote from him, which I think says, I mean, it is his victory march. Quote, "If anything more is left of Humphreys, we overrule it. This is not a close case." And he goes on. So there's no question, as the professor knows better than any of us, that this was a day he's been waiting for.
1: Elliot, given this ruling, what would stop a president from showing up on the first day and firing everybody and putting all their own people in?
4: Absolutely nothing. There's nothing that precludes a president from firing people for whatever basis he or she perhaps one day wants. It's, you know, there's a couple things going on here. One, the court today affirmed a principle that we all knew but don't really talk about, which is that the court doesn't just decide based on the law and the facts. They decide also based on political considerations. Right. Justice Kavanaugh's concurrence here winks at the fact that part of their concern was not destabilizing markets, which, believe it or not, has nothing to do with the law, right? It's like there's nothing in the Constitution that says that the Supreme Court is obligated to look out for how the Dow is doing. Now, look, right. It's important to us to have a secure economy, but that's not the justice's job. So Justice Kavanaugh today said the quiet part out loud. But, you know, Casey, to your bigger, broader question, no, presidents have tremendous power, and turnabout is fair play when someone else from another political party comes in and sweeps through all of these government agencies. This was the door that was open today.
2: And if I could just build on that for one moment, what this actually shows is the political beast and animal that the Supreme Court can be. That's not traditionally how Americans see the court, as a politicized branch of government, but it has more and more been clear to Americans that the Supreme Court itself does act in ways that are political, that are divorced from looking at precedent, that are divorced from looking at what the Constitution actually says, and that's divorced from looking at actually what legislation, whether state or federal, has to say. Because just as we heard, there is nothing in the Constitution that says that the Supreme Court has to look at financial markets when it's making decisions such as this.
1: Yeah, well, and it's interesting you make that point. I want to play what Rebecca Slaughter, who is, of course, the woman at the center of this particular case today, had to say about the difference between someone like her and someone that sits on the Federal Reserve Board. Watch.
5: Very difficult for me to reconcile Cook and Slaughter decisions is that somehow Wall Street is special and gets special treatment. But other than that, the agencies that look out for everyday Americans do not.
1: Hogan Gidley, how do you see this from that perspective? Mm-hmm. Obviously, she's making this argument. But, you know, the justices writing this opinion about Lisa Cook are not exactly liberal.
6: True. A few things here. Michelle pointed out in the first segment how important it was for someone like Amy Coney Barrett to cut her own path. And when she goes against the Republican majority, it's objective and she's following the Constitution. But yet there is no concern or care for the fact that the leftists stick together every single time on the court. The interesting thing about the Kavanaugh quote that you just said to me was the destabilization part of it. It was almost as though he were saying, you have the right to fire all of these people, but the subsequent destabilization really kind of is on you. And I found that fascinating because it is up to the president to hire and fire these people, in my estimation. You talked about turnabout being fair play. Of course it is. However, Republicans are quite frustrated with this and have been for decades because so many of these agencies are packed with people who will, and you've heard them say this in cocktail parties, I'm most certain, they will say, we'll just wait it out 4 years. He'll be gone. The next person will be in. And they slow walk and slow roll the duly elected president's agenda at every level. What are there, almost 3 million federal employees across this country? Now, while this was narrow, we're talking about these agencies here. The fact remains the president should have a right to fire people. It'd be like if I came in as a head football coach, and you're a football fan, Adrian, and you said I have to keep all of the coaches from my previous, from the previous head coach.
1: Yeah, but that would make sense.
4: That would make sense if there were 90 years of precedent saying that all the coaching staff were independent entities. Like, I think we're largely in agreement here, but I think, you know, I don't think it's a fair analogy given that there, number one, was statutory language that laid out how people ought to have been laid off, but also, two, Supreme Court precedent that got overturned today. Like, the court's allowed to do that. It's their right to overturn prior decisions. But I just want to question
2: it's
4: the analogy.
2: Not an apt analogy. It's not. Because let's be clear, we just experienced a global pandemic. And in the space of that global pandemic, and it's not as if during prior administrations there hadn't been global health scares, whether Ebola, Zika, et cetera. But we had a president that was in office that suggested that if people looked at the sun and just drank bleach or bathed in bleach or something with regard to that, that COVID might not reach them. That was absolutely ridiculous. This is exactly why you need experts who are learned, that are in agencies, and it is why they need an arm's length distance, not only from the president, but also from Congress and the Supreme Court, to be able to do the work for the American people. Let's be clear that our government is one of we the people. It is not one of the president, and it's not one of the Congress or the court. It is of we the people and the protection of Americans. And what we see today and what we've seen over time with the gunning down of people in the streets of Minnesota and much more under this administration should cause all of us to worry about the reach of this decision.
6: Those experts lied to us about the COVID vaccines and its efficacy for a long time.
1: We just opened a massive political door we could all fall down, and unfortunately we are out of time. But, I mean, to Hogan's point, I mean, some of the experts during the COVID pandemic certainly got us to a point where there's less trust in government and some of those experts
6: of their own making.
1: Michelle Goodwin, thank you very much. The rest of our panel is going to stand by. Coming up next here in the arena, what the Supreme Court is also saying about the $5 million civil verdict against Donald Trump in the E. Jean Carroll case. But first, Democrats are bracing for what could be another primary earthquake this week as major players debate the party's future.
7: Voters aren't super happy with establishment Democrats or establishment Republicans these days. I will say, though, what binds together, I think, every Democratic candidate that is running, including the ones in New York, is that they are standing up to protect American democracy. And right now, the biggest threat to this country are not a handful of House candidates in New York.

0: come to you.
1: 800-821-4000.
2: I think a democratic socialist can get elected anywhere across this country for any position. For far too long, all we've had to say as a party is opposition to the current administration. What do we have to say beyond that? And what these candidates offer is a vision that extends beyond the midterms, that extends beyond 2028.
3: New York City Mayor Zohran Mamdani boldly declaring that democratic socialists can get elected anywhere in the country to any position. His comments come after a slew of candidates he backed in New York City swept their primaries. Their victories have prompted new questions about the direction of the party. That debate is also attracting the attention of the White House. They're seizing on this moment to frame the November midterms as a choice between communism and common sense. Watch.
4: This is not your granddaddy's Democrat Party. These are communists. The president is right to call them that. These are radical Marxist ideas that have never worked in the history of the world. And I think it's a choice coming up between communism and common sense.
3: Choice between communism and common sense. Jamie Gangel. many directions in which to go. But, I mean, listen, Mamdani's claim that a socialist could win anywhere at any position... sources say?
5: I'm a New Yorker. I say this from a place of love. New York is not the center of the universe.
3: Amen.
6: Thank you.
5: I appreciate the mayor's confidence. But one thing, people across the country are feeling pain. And so the one thing I think we have to look at is Democratic leaders are actually worried about this, even though, look, we may see it in blue places here and there, but here's why they're worried. A primary is not a general, and to win in contested or close places, that requires independents, swing voters. They're not going to win if these are primaries.
6: Yeah, but I think you raise a very smart point. I mean, New York City, as much as it is, you know, the largest city in America, it is not America writ large in terms of how Democratic voters are voting across the country. I mean, the same state that elected three Democratic socialists last week also elected Kay Conley, who is a national security rock star in the Democratic Party in the Hudson Valley. So, I mean, we're seeing it in New York. We are not seeing it everywhere, much to, I know, Hogan's chagrin, because Republicans would love to say that we are now the party of DSA. We just saw Carolyn Leavitt saying that. But that is not who we are writ large. And look, I think also voters are frustrated. They're frustrated with incumbents. They're frustrated with establishment candidates, which is why you are seeing a little bit of a protest vote here. But at the end of the day, we're a big tent party. This is an isolated place in more urban areas versus suburban.
3: Let's watch another. So Adrian, of course, Arkansas Democrat, right? Like a former president we know. Here's a man who worked for said former Arkansas president talking about whether or not the Democratic tent is big enough for some of these Democratic Socialist candidates. James Carville.
7: I actually do think it's time for Democrats to talk the S word, schism. I really do. Everybody's always said, no, we're coalition, we're big tent. And there's just some shit that I can't be in the same tent with.
3: I mean, Hogan Gidley, would your biggest fear be that they follow James Carville's advice on this?
8: Yes, they don't call him raging for nothing. James is right, and Adrian also. Calling out that side, though, I think has been something the Democrats have refused to do writ large, waiting to see maybe how much popularity they can gain, if they can win in other places. They're kind of waiting to see because they know a lot of the fire, a lot of the excitement, a lot of the money is flowing to that side of the political party, one which is completely antithetical to the values of this country. Candidates who openly say they want violence in America. They want to undermine and eradicate America that will not
6: every candidate who is a DSA candidate has said that.
8: Chevalier said that, and Mayor Mamdani didn't say that was wrong at all. Then Al-Sayed in Michigan won't condemn Hassan Piker for saying 9/11 is our fault, and no one calls them out for it. That schism he's talking about, thank God, for the first time I can say this in my life, James Carville is saying it. Some other people with high profiles need to do that.
3: Well, I will say, Senator Chris Murphy, who, of course, has potentially presidential ambitions in 2028, was pressed on this over the weekend, and he answered it in a way that, well, watch. We'll talk about it on the other side.
0: If you're saying the Democratic Party needs a bigger tent, does that include someone who called a former Democratic president of the United States a rapist?
9: Yeah, well, I mean, I'm not super familiar with that race. All I'm saying is that this party has to have a real contest of ideas. And I just don't think that our defense of incrementalism has worked. So I don't mind a contest of ideas. And I just don't know that we have had it to the extent that voters have been satisfied.
3: I mean, I'm not super familiar with that race. I mean, Adrian, the number of times I put microphones in Republicans' faces on Capitol Hill and they had not seen the tweet. I mean, it sounds like he's trying to say, well, I just didn't see the tweet.
6: I know. I would love to see like a 2-minute clip of all the members on both sides who would try to like subvert and not answer some of these questions directly. I mean, look, here's the bottom line. At the end of the day, I do think there is a sector of the Democratic Party, sector of Americans, who are just fed up with the entire system. They want to see it all blown up, and they're willing to forgive the occasional, you know, something that somebody said on Reddit or something that somebody said that might have not been politically correct or something that someone said that is flat out a horrific thing to say. They are willing to forgive that because they want to see change in their lives. And of course, when you look at New York City voters, I mean, a lot of people can't afford their rents. They can't afford, you know, the cost of living, which is why when Mondani went out there and said in his election, I want to reduce the amount of rents or free rent, which is crazy. But like he at least was saying that he's going to try to fight for them for the problems that they're facing. And I think sometimes people just want a fighter, even if they know you can't actually get it
10: yeah,
6: done.
10: Yeah, you're talking about a primary in the bluest, one of the bluest states and the bluest districts, one of the bluest districts, some of the bluest districts in that state. Look, the Republicans have had a member of Congress talk about Jewish space lasers, the idea of folks from different fringes of the party causing headaches for Washington is nothing new. We're going
3: to
10: see
3: it. Well, right. Welcome to more of it, it sounds like. Yes. All right, ahead here in the arena, the other decision from the Supreme Court that handed a $5 million loss to the president.
11: Independency Live.

0: on CNN and on the CNN app.
1: President Trump was dealt a personal blow by the Supreme Court today after they refused to hear his appeal to overturn a jury's finding that he sexually abused and later defamed the writer E. Jean Carroll. The decision means the president will have to pay the $5 million awarded to Carroll by the jury. Carroll's lawyer celebrated the ruling, saying it ends Trump's, quote, quest to avoid accountability for his actions. The president was quick to say it's not over. In an online post this morning, he said he will, quote, continue to fight. The president's attorneys are also expected to appeal the second Carroll case to the Supreme Court in the coming days. Elliot Williams, obviously the court didn't say why they did this.
2: Yeah.
1: But fairly remarkable that it got all the way there. I mean, obviously the people involved are right. Why,
2: there's,
1: right?
2: Oh, I'll tell you why they didn't. There's no federal question there, regardless of what anyone thinks of him, the lawsuit, the judgment, whatever, you know, anything else. There's really no case or controversy for the Supreme Court to take up here. It's for the state courts in New York. And I think they ultimately just said, we're keeping our hands off of this and letting it play out. So he can certainly try to appeal again. But until we see some constitutional question, it's hard to see how this makes it, like the Supreme Court actually chooses to weigh in on a future version of this.
1: I mean, Jamie, I think, you know, one of the things this speaks to is the bigger picture way the president is trying to take all of the various things in his life that he is upset about or looking for retribution or revenge or, you know, however you want to frame it. He is unhappy with an outcome. He wants right. to use his government position to change it.
3: Right. Look, President Trump lost. He knows he lost. And this one was personal. That said, you got a classic Donald Trump response, which is it's not the end of the story because, you know, Donald Trump, at the knee of Roy Cohen, grew up with never admit defeat, never admit you're wrong, keep fighting, and even if you lose, claim victory. So he's going to keep fighting here, but this was a loss.
1: And of course, I mean, there still is this ongoing investigation by the DOJ, according to our reporting, into E. Jean Carroll. I mean, Adrian, what does it say to you? I mean, this is what Trump's appeal said, quote, it's deeply damaging to the fabric of our republic for President Trump in the midst of a historic presidency to have to take his focus away from his singular and unique duties as chief executive to continue fighting against decades-old false allegations and the myriad wrongs throughout this baseless case. The mistreatment of a president cannot be allowed to stand.
4: Well, look, Casey, I'm going to take this through the lens of a lot of undecided voters out there in America. Of course, Trump is not on the ballot in the midterms, but effectively he is. They're looking at this and they're saying that Trump's counsel is saying that he's above the law, that, yes, he's president of the United States, but therefore the laws that we all are governed by are not subjected to him. And I think that is something that has continuously turned off voters. And you couple that with the affordability crisis, him rejecting the housing bill that was passed in a bipartisan manner. He is not fighting for Americans. He thinks he's above the law. He's enriching himself while he's in public office. It's just another demerit in his line of, you know, demerits.
1: Hogan.
5: Yeah. This, I think she's just a flat-out nutcase from the word go. We can relitigate this if you want to, but I'm sure you don't. On CNN, she said that rape was sexy. Ridiculous notion. And, of course, that doesn't mean she deserves rape. But interestingly enough, that's what she accused Donald Trump of. A jury said he didn't rape her. But then on top of that, he owes money to her for a rape allegation they themselves said he didn't commit. The whole thing is ridiculous. Now, how far this goes legally, I don't know. It's obvious, Jamie, you're right. He is going to try and fight this another way. Whether that goes one step further, whether that exonerates him further, whether that gives him his money back, remains to be seen. But I think this whole thing is disgusting.
1: So, Elliot Williams, let's just spend a minute here as we're heading towards the top of the hour.
2: Yeah, yeah.
1: We have one day left in this Supreme Court's term,
2: right? Right.
1: And there are two, at least, blockbuster cases left.
2: Birthright, citizenship. Can the administration or the president ultimately remove the language from the Constitution that says that all citizens born in the United States and subject to the jurisdiction thereof are citizens of the United States? You know, that's obviously the big one. And then can states ban transgender athletes from participating in either youth or high school sports or college sports. Those are the big ones. They're coming tomorrow. Buckle up. I might be on television. A bit.
1: All day. Right here. Watch Elliot on CNN. The birthright citizenship case, I mean, for people who are affected by that, I mean, what an incredibly probably torturous weight.
2: And for people who are affected by that is a really important way to start the sentence, Casey, because I think that's something the court's going to hinge on. Is it people who are here already? Amy Coney Barrett focused a lot on what about foundlings, kids where you don't know their parentage? What about kids whose parents come to the United States illegally tomorrow versus yesterday? It's just creating a bunch of ambiguity. It's either going to be 8-1, 7-2, 6-3, a big loss for the president, I think.
1: You do?
2: I do.
1: Interesting. All right,
2: you
1: heard it here first. Yeah. All right. We'll be right back.

0: by 12th on CNN and next day on the CNN app.
1: All right. Thanks very much to my panel. Really appreciate all of you for being here. Thanks to you at home for watching as well. Don't forget, you can stream the arena live. Catch up whenever you want. It's in the CNN app. Just scan the QR code below. You can also catch up by listening to the Arena's podcast. We're also on X and Instagram at the Arena CNN. Would love to see you there. But don't go anywhere. Jake Tapper is standing by for the lead. Hi, Jake. Happy Monday.
2: Happy Monday to you, Casey. We'll look for more tomorrow in the arena.
1: See you soon.
2: The U.S. Supreme Court just expanded Trump's presidential powers, he says, at a time when it is most needed. The lead starts right now. President Trump bragging about his big win at the U.S. Supreme Court today on federal firings and going off about the other cases that he lost. We're going to break down the implications of these rulings and what it means for you. Plus, breaking news in Venezuela, the death toll from last week's earthquake just surpassed 1,700 lives lost. I'm going to talk to a U.S. team responsible for a number of rescues. And yesterday marked 4 months since Tomahawk missiles took out an elementary school in Iran, killing more than 100 children, perhaps more than 150 children ahead. What the Trump administration is saying about the strike, what they're not saying, the status of the investigation, and the pain of the parents who will never see their children again. Welcome to The Lead. I'm Jake Tapper. We begin in our Law and Justice Lead. A United States Supreme Court decision day left President Donald Trump with multiple losses and one major win that expands the power of the presidency. Let's give you a rundown of the three big cases. First, there's Trump versus Cook. Let's bring out the three cases now. Here we go. First one is Trump versus Cook. The Supreme Court rejected, so that's a Trump law.

0: fire her over allegations of questionable credibility of mortgage fraud, which she denies. In a 5-4 ruling, the Supreme Court said Cook was entitled to notice and a fair opportunity to respond to Trump's claims, but the case is not over because it now heads back to a lower court. Regardless, in this case, the Supreme Court recognized some semblance of the Federal Reserve's independence, having been established by Congress as an independent government agency in 1913. Okay, next up, in another more significant ruling, Trump versus Slaughter, the court expanded the president's power. That's a big W for the president on this one. It expanded his power to fire officials at independent agencies. Trump v. Slaughter. Win for Trump. Senator Rebecca Slaughter, one of two Democratic commissioners on the 5-person Federal Trade Commission. In March of last year, Slaughter and the other Democrat, Alvaro Bedoya, who's here with us, and we're going to talk to him in a sec, they were fired without cause. The Trump administration saying their service was inconsistent with the administration's priorities. In a 6-3 ruling along strictly ideological lines, the justices overturned the nearly century-old precedent where presidents had to show cause, like malfeasance, to fire independent agency leaders. Slaughter today reacted to this ruling. Take a listen.
1: I am very sad for America, honestly, first and foremost. I'm very worried about a future where presidents like President Trump can wield this enormous grant of executive power that the president, that the Supreme Court just handed to him in order to reward his friends and punish his enemies and do so with impunity.
0: Then let's go to case number three, the mail-in ballots case. It's called Watson v. RNC, the Republican National Committee. A somewhat unexpected loss for President Trump. Big L there. The justices upheld state laws that count mail ballots arriving after Election Day. The president has baselessly been attacking mail-in voting as insecure, even though he has voted by mail himself. Here's Trump reacting to the ruling this afternoon.
2: A little bit surprising. Gives people more time to vote illegally, let's say. But the SAVE Act is even more important.
0: The SAVE Act, he says, the Save America Act, that's his act to limit mail-in ballots, install strict new ID and proof of citizenship requirements for voting. There are not the votes in the Senate to make that a law. Still, President Trump keeps pushing. In this case, Chief Justice John Roberts and Justice Amy Coney Barrett sided with the three liberals and formed a majority to uphold mail-in ballots. And finally today, the court declined to take up President Trump's appeal in the E. Jean Carroll verdict. That's that civil case, finding that Trump did, in fact, sexually abuse and defame E. Jean Carroll. This now means that Trump now has to pay her $5 million. Let's discuss with our panel. And Paula, let me start with you. CNN Chief Legal Affairs Correspondent Paula Reed. Start with Trump v. Slaughter, meaning Rebecca Slaughter, the former FTC commissioner who Trump fired. The ruling overturned precedent and handed the executive branch more power. Walk us through how the justices ruled on this and their reasoning.
3: This is an extraordinary opinion. This is going to go down as one of the defining opinions of the Roberts Court because it represents a sweeping expansion of the president's ability to fire government officials. Here, they're giving him the power to fire officials at like 24 agencies where Congress had previously passed a law saying in order to fire those individuals, you have to have a grounds, a malfeasance, a negligence, a duty. But here they're saying actually that law was a violation of the separation of powers. Jake, this is a huge win for the unitary executive theory. People who believe, like the president and his lawyers, that the president should have the authority to fire anyone in the federal government. So this, yes, there's a loss and there's a win, but I would have taken the little board you're drawing on and drawn a huge W over both cases. Because yes, they drew a little circle around the Federal Reserve. Folks, we'll get to that.
0: In the way process. That it happened. In the,
3: yes. Yeah. But overall, yeah. This is a gigantic W.
0: All right. Well, I'm sorry you didn't like my W. You didn't think it was big enough. But this is not just about Trump, though, we should note, Ellie. I mean, one of the reasons that Samuel Alito and John Roberts are on the court is because the Bush administration also believed in this powerful executive branch idea. The president should have more power. That's the reason they're on the court, in fact. This is something that conservatives have been pushing for decades.
4: It's a momentous day for legal conservative scholars. This goes back to the 80s. You've heard about the Federalist Society created in the 80s, which has really come to the fore of its influence right now. This is something they've been dreaming about because the core of today's

0: is holding is the president is not just the head of the executive branch. He is the executive branch. And nobody, not Congress, not the courts even, can tell him what he can and cannot do within that executive branch. It's something they've been dreaming of for a long time. And you're right, Jake. This power will accrue to Donald Trump for the next 2.5 years, and then the 48th president and the 49th president. So, yes, it's expanded Donald Trump's powers in the short term, but the power of the presidency as an institution longer term.
1: We'll see if those conservative scholars like it when it's President Alexandria Ocasio.
0: Goes round, comes round. Yep.
1: And Alvaro, you were the other Democratic FTC commissioner fired by the Trump administration. You were initially on this case with Rebecca. What is your reaction to the ruling, and what sort of practical implications do you think it will have?
2: Look, I look at both of these rulings around Lisa Cook and my former colleague together, and what I see is a two-tiered system of justice. If you are a central banker, if you're on Wall Street tending to the justices' retirement accounts, you get your above-the-fray independent regulator. If you are struggling to pay grocery bills, if you can't pay your health insurance, if you're getting ripped off by a scammer, you get stuck by the loyalists, with the loyalists. And you ask the question, who is it going to hurt? Who is it going to help? It's going to help the oligarchs over the president's shoulder at the inauguration. We were suing Jeff Bezos in not one but two lawsuits, one around him ripping off small business owners. FTC staff was in court against Mark Zuckerberg, arguing that privacy restrictions he promised went violated. We were enforcing a consent decree against Elon Musk. These are the kinds of folks who win. Who loses? We blocked the largest grocery store merger in history that would have made the price of beef and eggs even higher. We blocked a company from cornering the market on cancer meds. These are the kinds of folks who would have won in a world where this decision was handed down differently. And these are the folks who are going to lose after today's ruling.
1: You know, it's interesting because all those things you say, there's this populist right now, Josh Hawley, J.D. Vance, et cetera. They sound like things that they would theoretically agree with you on, right? But maybe not.
2: Sadly, irrespective of what some folks on the right or the left honestly have been saying about the promise of what we could have in the law, what we've gotten from the Supreme Court for the last 16 years under Chief Justice Roberts is ruling after ruling for billionaires. You've had, you know, corporations are people. They can buy our elections. Corporations can bribe the president with by buying his crypto coin, what have you. He's immune from bribery charges.
1: Yeah.
2: It's more of the same, unfortunately.
1: Paula, turning to Trump v. Cook, that's the small technical loss that he had today. The Fed is different from other agencies, though Congress established it as an independent agency, not a semi-independent agency. And the court said Trump has not established cause to fire her. What's the court's reasoning? What is Trump saying?
3: So here they're saying you can fire officials at the Federal Reserve, but you have to give them process. You have to give them an opportunity to respond. So they're sort of drawing a dotted line around the executive power there. You can do it, but there's a way you have to go about it. As the Chief Justice said, doesn't mean you get to sit down with the president in the Oval Office, doesn't mean you get a trial, but you get some process. Now, some legal scholars have also said, oh, wait a second, isn't this a little contradictory? Like, you're the executive, you can fire anyone, but not this. This is kind of the executive. What's the difference? They kind of hint at it in the opinion that potentially being able to unilaterally fire people without process at the Federal Reserve could have an impact on the economy. That appears to be why they've given the special protection around here, one theory.
1: And Ellie, given that this is going to go back to lower courts, ultimately, is Lisa Cook probably going to end up getting fired?
0: It's really hard to say because the point today is you get some process beyond just a tweet, which is really all the process she's got so far. If you look at the facts of the case, she's accused of mortgage fraud. Her own lawyer has acknowledged that there are inconsistencies, quote unquote, that's her lawyer, in her paperwork. Now, the question is going to be two things. One, did she intentionally do that? And two, what we don't know. What's the burden? How high does the government have to prove its case? What if she gets indicted? Does she have to be convicted? The Supreme Court punted on all of that back down to the lower court.
1: All right. Thanks, Paula and Alvaro. Appreciate it. Ellie, stay with me. Up next, we're going to look ahead to the outstanding decisions expected tomorrow from the U.S. Supreme Court, plus conflicting statements on Iran. President Trump insists a new round of talks is set for tomorrow, but Iran says no meetings are scheduled. What the Secretary of State, Marco Rubio, told Congress about the entire situation last hour on a call, that's ahead.

0: to you.
1: 800-821-4000.
2: We're back with our Law and Justice lead. Tomorrow, the U.S. Supreme Court is expected to hand down the final opinions of its term. Two major cases remain. One is on birthright citizenship. The other one concerns trans athletes in women's sports. This afternoon, President Trump was asked whether he would accept the birthright citizenship ruling if it goes against him.
3: Well, I guess I have to accept it's the Supreme Court, so I'll accept. I think it's very bad for our nation. We're the only nation that does it. It'd be great if they didn't allow it.
2: CNN senior legal analyst Ellie Honig's back with us. So, Ellie, the birthright citizenship case, the idea that you should, Trump wants it, so just because you're born on the United States, in the property of the United States, that doesn't mean you should have citizenship bestowed. What is the actual legal argument the Trump administration is making for this, given that it seems pretty clear in the Constitution?
4: It does. So this all goes back to the 14th Amendment of the Constitution, ratified 1868 after the end of the Civil War. And that provision tells us that all persons born or naturalized in the United States and subject to the jurisdiction thereof are citizens of the United States. Now, over the past 158 years, we have understood that broadly in our courts and Congress to mean if you're born here, you're a citizen regardless of your parents' status. Trump's argument hinges on that one little phrase, subject to the jurisdiction thereof. And what he's saying is it should not apply. The child is not a citizen if the parents are here illegally or temporarily, because then they're subject to some other country. But that argument is fairly ridiculous and had a real hard time at oral argument, because let's say someone's here illegally from Mexico. Are they still subject to the jurisdiction?
2: Yes, of course.
4: Can they be arrested in the
2: U.S.?
4: Can they be taxed? Questions? Of course. So there was real skepticism towards Trump's position in the Supreme Court argument back in April.
2: So which way do you think the case is going to go?
4: I hesitate to do predictions, but I'm very confident this case is going to go against Donald Trump. Paula Reed has reported that Trump's own lawyers expect it to go against him. I agree with that. I think this could be a 7-2 ruling, could be even more against him. I think he's so far out on a limb here legally. I think he's destined to lose this tomorrow.
2: The other case is going to decide whether state laws that ban transgender students from girls and women's sports can stand. So leaving whether or not it should be left up to the states is basically the idea. What are both sides arguing? And if the state's individual laws are allowed to stand, how will that impact transgender athletes?
4: So about half the states in the union have laws along these lines.
2: Banning
4: transgender athletes from participating in girls and women's sports. And the question for tomorrow is, can the states pass those laws if they want? The challengers argue, first of all, that transgender people should be given what we call heightened scrutiny, the same type of scrutiny we would give to a discrimination based on race or sex. And they also argue that these laws discriminate against them on the basis of sex. The counter argument is, no, they don't. You are allowed to discriminate under Title IX on the basis of sex when it comes to sports. You can have leagues that are only for men or only for women, and that this is therefore not an unlawful discrimination. What this is the states exercising their police power to regulate safety and fairness of sports, and it doesn't merit the same type of constitutional scrutiny we would give to a race-based discrimination. So, again, I listened to those oral arguments back in March, I believe. If I had to guess, it sounded like the justices were more inclined in favor of the states here, in favor of upholding those state laws banning transgender athletes from
2: all right.
4: sports.
2: And we'll see you tomorrow. Ellie Honig, thanks so much. He was once known in the league as CJ2K. Today, former NFL running back Chris Johnson is making news for a tough medical diagnosis, revealing it today on national TV. That and more ahead.

0: And our world lead police are investigating a rare and deadly mass shooting in northern Germany. A gunman opened fire at a welfare facility for mothers and children, killing six adults and wounding several others. Police arrested the alleged gunman, a 45-year-old man, in an apparent child custody battle, and detained two others. Authorities believe the motive is tied to a personal matter. In our Law and Justice lead, a federal judge in New York said today that Luigi Mangione's federal trial for the murder of UnitedHealthcare CEO Brian Thompson will begin next January. The 28-year-old faces two stalking charges in that case. Before it starts, Mangione will stand trial in September of this year on New York State murder and weapons charges. The federal case was supposed to start in October, but the judge today said that would be simply impossible given the timeline of the state's case. In South Carolina today in Law and Justice, a judge says a new murder trial will start next spring for Alex Murdoch, the disbarred attorney once convicted in the 2021 killings of his wife and son. Last month, as you might recall, an appeals court overturned that conviction, saying that the county clerk made improper comments to the jury, implying Murdoch was guilty. The new trial will start in April 2027. Murdoch must stay behind bars in the meantime, as he is still serving decades of prison time in a separate case involving financial crimes. Turning to our sports lead, two former NBA players are now wrapped up in that federal investigation into illegal betting. Federal prosecutors indicted Malik Beasley and Ed Davis, accusing Beasley of purposely tailoring his performance in games and claiming that Davis would bet on those games. Last year, prosecutors charged 34 people in connection with the scheme, including 2004 Finals MVP Chauncey Billups and former Boston Celtic Terry Rozier. Also in our sports lead, former NFL running back Chris Johnson revealed today that he has ALS, or Lou Gehrig's disease. It's a neurodegenerative condition that causes muscle weakness and the deterioration of the ability to move and speak and even breathe. In an interview today on ABC, Johnson used a speech-generating device and said he was diagnosed just last year.
1: I first noticed weakness in my right hand. At first, it was little things like my grip didn't feel right, and I wasn't as strong as I've always been. It's continued to progress much faster than I ever imagined. I want people to understand just how quickly ALS can attack your body. Just over a year ago, I was picking up my 7-year-old daughter so she make a wish with her birthday cake. Today, I couldn't do that.
0: Just awful. Johnson played for the Titans in 2009 and rushed for more than 2,000 yards. He became one of nine players in NFL history to do so, earning the nickname CJ2K. It has been more than 4 months since a deadly tomahawk strike on an elementary school in Iran. And for more than 4 months now, little to nothing from the Pentagon about that strike, despite multiple reports of apparent U.S. responsibility. What we're learning about that day next.

0: Monday, July 13th at 9.
1: And we're back with the World Lead. Yesterday marked 4 months since a Tomahawk missile hit an elementary school in Minab, Iran, killing at least 168 children and 14 teachers, according to Iranian state media. This was on February 28th, the first day of U.S. and Israeli strikes against Iran. Sources familiar with the U.S. military's preliminary investigation told CNN that the strike was an accident by the U.S., the result of outdated information about a nearby Iranian naval base. That preliminary finding was within 2 weeks of the strike. Yet all these months later, there's been no report from the Pentagon released. That's not because the investigating officer hasn't finished the initial report. That officer has. But the Pentagon insists to us that the investigation is ongoing because CENTCOM is reviewing that report. They were not able to provide us with any timeline milestones pertaining to the investigation, including how long they've been reviewing the investigation or when they anticipate it will be ready for release. There has been, as of now, no public acknowledgement from any leader in the United States for the U.S. responsibility for all those children's deaths. In fact, quite the opposite.
2: I don't know that they're ever going to solve that problem in terms of whose fault was it, because there were missiles flying all over the place. And it's horrible what happened, but there were missiles flying all over the place. And somebody said it was our missile. Well, maybe it wasn't our missile, but I've seen nothing to lead me to believe it was.
1: On Friday, Bloomberg News reported that years ago, perhaps as far back as 2019, an analyst noticed that the site, once characterized as a naval facility, was now an elementary school. Sources told Bloomberg, quote, the analyst remarked on changes at the site in a digital intelligence tool, but that tool wasn't linked up to the official intelligence database that the U.S. uses to develop strike targets, and the information was never conveyed to military commanders, unquote. That detail, the Bloomberg report goes on to say, highlights the much-needed updates in the U.S. military's targeting system, upgrades that have only grown more urgent since the introduction of AI, which brings us to this Bloomberg interview with the CEO of Anthropic, the AI company behind the chatbot Claude. This interview was from earlier this month.
3: Did Claude play a role in that strike?
4: We don't have access to, you know, we don't know exactly how, you know, these models were used. The principle that we have established, and I think the principle that was obeyed here, is a human makes the final decision. I don't know what role Claude or any other AI had, but like, if this isn't an illustration why that principle is so important, I don't know what is.
1: Dario Amode says Claude's usage in the strike would not have violated his company's policies, but the knowledge gap between the CEO of an AI company and the government officials who are using the product within the military is eyebrow-raising, even under standard circumstances, let alone this one. Now, Iranians continue to mourn the lives of the children lost that day. They poured into the streets by the thousands just days after the airstrike for a funeral for a member of the students and teachers killed. The parents of the children continue to struggle to process the loss in their own ways. As some told the Los Angeles Times last month, Tayabeh Farahzadeh goes into the bedroom of her 7-year-old daughter, Esra, to be surrounded by Esra's belongings, holding onto the dolls that she says still carry her daughter's scent. The mother of Sitayesh Ali Hosseini, a 9-year-old fourth grader, finds herself unable to enter her daughter's room. I'm afraid to go inside and not find her, she told the LA Times. A human rights activist who is against the Iranian regime gave me this testimony passed on from someone in Iran about one of the child victims. Quote, the day after the day he died, they came and said, we're from Islamic Republic of Iran Broadcasting. We'd like to speak with his mother. His mother wasn't in any condition to talk. They said they wanted his mother to introduce the martyr, meaning the dead child, and share her memories of him. We told them, we have nothing to say to you. We won't say a single word. They kill innocent children and then call them martyrs. There was an Islamic Revolutionary Guard Corps radar on top of the school. Afterwards, they told us, we forgot to take down the radar. Just like that. No one can complain about this or say anything else because the consequences are very severe, unquote. The Pentagon and the Trump administration owe those children the truth about what happened. Here with me to discuss, Congressman Chris DeLuzio from Pennsylvania. He sits on the House Armed Services Committee and is a naval veteran. Congressman, have you heard anything about this report on these strikes?
5: Jake, as you say, I'm on the Armed Services Committee. We cannot get a straight answer about when we will see a final version of this report. The timeline even isn't clear to me. We've had to put language in the defense bill to mandate the publication of the report when it comes out. That's something the public can actually see. And as you said, there are school children dead. Governments and militaries make mistakes, but in this country, the United States of America, we owe the people who send our young people to go fight the truth. If we mess up, our government should take responsibility, be clear about that, because these consequences are life and death, and you have dead children because it seems like our government, our military, made a mistake.
1: Yeah, and you hear the Iranian parents in that LA Times story mourning their kids the same way we hear about parents in this country mourning our kids. You served in the Navy. You deployed in the Iraq War. This defense secretary came after you for the video and five other Democratic lawmakers made, reminding service members they have an obligation to not obey illegal orders. Given your background, what do you make of this lack of accountability, lack of communication? Do you trust Pete Hegseth to release this report unfettered, uncensored?
5: No, and I heard the president in the clip you showed dismissing this out of hand when every initial report that's been publicly out there, that this was a mistake on targeting. I saw the reporting you teed up about there having been a failure to note that some analyst had looked at this site and said, hey, actually, this is a school. Every account we've seen so far is that our military made a mistake. We should just be honest about that. But of course, this president, this defense secretary, and Pete Hegseth, they don't know the first thing about accountability. And let's back up. This was one mistake in a much bigger mistake of this war. I think it's been a strategic blunder. And now this president is trying to negotiate a peace deal. God bless. I hope he secures one. But he can't invent a time machine to go back and not start the war in the first place, which would have been the best thing that we ever could have seen, is don't start this war.
1: There's no other country that fires Tomahawk missiles that could have been firing Tomahawk missiles in that war.
5: No.
1: Yeah. Just last hour, Secretary of State Rubio briefed lawmakers on efforts to wind down the Iran war, which the U.S. and Iran keep firing upon each other. Trump says Iranian delegates and U.S. delegates are supposed to continue talks. Iran says no meeting is set. It's weird that we're in a situation that we don't know who's telling the truth between the constantly lying Iranian government and our own. But here we are. What do you think is going on?
5: Look, what I got from that call and a bunch of things were said, at its core, this memorandum of understanding, this MOU, it's just an agreement to negotiate. And even the basic piece of there's not going to be fighting while we negotiate, you saw over the weekend, that fell apart. Traffic slowed down. We're seeing oil prices spike back up. So I am skeptical this will hold, but I'm not rooting against diplomacy. I want this war to end. I think it was a blunder to have started it. And so I root for our diplomacy, but let's not forget this has come at grave cost to those school children, to American troops, and to life here at home. It got more expensive. We've seen billions of dollars spent. This war has come at great cost.
1: Before the war began, in the decades before, when the military would war game it out, it was always a possibility, Iran might try to hold the Strait of Hormuz hostage. Yeah. Now Iran knows, we can do this. How concerned are you about that?
5: Very concerned. And I think other countries, China, European powers, you name it, they know that this is now a different dynamic in the Middle East. And remember, this president, Donald Trump, and his administration, they didn't just start this war. They started this war after canceling clean energy projects, while China jacked up their oil and gas reserves and double invested in the pace of development of their alternative energy projects, trying to insulate themselves from an oil shock. So in starting this war, the president did it after having made us more exposed to energy shocks in the Middle East. It's just reckless stuff.
1: Democratic Congressman Chris DeLuzio from the great Commonwealth of Pennsylvania. Good to have you here, sir.
5: Thanks,
1: appreciate it. Thanks for your service, as always. Ahead, some of the remarkable rescue stories coming from Venezuela amidst the tragedy there, and the American team helping to make those rescues happen. I'm going to talk with one of those rescuers on the ground in Venezuela next.
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1: We have breaking news in our world lead. Authorities say that more than 1,700 people are dead and thousands remaining unaccounted for after those twin earthquakes rocked Venezuela last week. Though there have been some moments of hope, including the rescue of an 18-day-old baby and the child's mother, who somehow were able to survive 32 hours beneath the rubble. CNN's Stefano Pozzebon reports now for us from Caracas, where officials hope a surge of foreign aid and rescue crews will strengthen the emergency efforts in a nation overwhelmed by disaster.
2: As the hours and days go by since the two devastating earthquakes hit Venezuela, the window for finding survivors is beginning to close. There are still glimmers of hope, like this moment when a woman was rescued from under the rubble of a building in La Guaira, surrounded by family yelling they love her. Her 18-day-old baby also found alive, cradled by the hands that dug through the dust and debris. Or this man, Antonio, pulled from a collapsed building to the sound of cheers and applause. Others continue to dig with the tools they have, hoping for a sign of their loved ones, growing frustrated and angry as rescue efforts stall.
3: We want support. We want heavy machinery. We want to take our family members with us. I'm not the only one in this situation.
2: Dozens of international crews are on the ground in Venezuela, bringing highly trained sniffer dogs, supplies, expertise, and compassion.
4: At this moment, we're continuing with our search for possible victims. We have conducted canine searches and we're now using electronic equipment, which allows us to be more accurate.
2: The so-called golden hour window, the 72 hours after an earthquake when the chance of finding survivors is greater, has now ended. Many who survived are still shaken, and each aftershock brings stark reminders of everything they've lost.
5: And Jake, just to talk about that glimmer of hope that is still fueling the search and rescue operation. Just behind my back here in Caracas, you can see several excavators working hard, trying to still go through the rubble of that pile of debris stacked on top of each other and locate several people that are still missing out of that building, with an entire community surrounding us still trying to make sense of this catastrophic disaster. Jake?
1: Stefano Pozzebon in Caracas, Venezuela, thank you so much. Joining us now is John Morrison. He's part of a Virginia-based search team who is on the ground in Venezuela. John, thanks for joining us. So you were part of a rescue of a nine-month-old baby boy and his mom. How are they doing right now? Tell us about the moment you found them.
6: Good. Thanks for having me on. It was an amazing experience. Some local firefighters had been there. We arrived late Friday afternoon into this area, specifically late Friday night. We sent a recon crew out immediately. They were paired up with some local firefighters in the area who had heard them in 12 hours of being on scene here, rescue that mom and her baby boy who've been since turned over to a hospital and are doing well, I'm told. So it took about 12 hours for us to get that, once we made contact for that baby and mom, to extricate them out.
1: Wow, 12 hours. So how did you know that they were there, and what comes next after that takes 12 hours?
6: Yeah, so oftentimes when in these collapsed reinforced concrete structures, the concrete is very thick, filled with rebar, and the local rescuers may not have the skill and training as well as the equipment to break through that concrete, which is where our teams come in and our counterpart team from Los Angeles County sent here by the Department of State. So once we locate the victims, you can often hear them sometimes. And if we don't, we have very technical listening devices where you can sort of triangulate exactly where they are in the structure, along with search cameras. We will then sort of make an access point. We had another rescue yesterday where we finally got access to a woman about 8 hours after we heard her. We were able to access her foot. From there, we were able to start an IV, give her some fluid and some medication, and then it took another 4 to 5 hours to make that hole large enough for her to be extricated out as well.
1: So are you and your team going into the rubble through these holes, or are you using a crane to take the concrete away, or both?
6: It's a combination of both. Primarily right now, what we're doing is there's large void spaces within these structures. And so we're able to get into those void spaces and then make our own void spaces by tunneling through this concrete. Some of that is multiple slabs and multiple floors that have pancaked onto themselves. And so it does take a significant amount of time and technical expertise. We bring structural engineers with us to make sure these buildings are as safe as possible while we're working in them. And aftershocks certainly happen. We have evacuation points and rally points, but it is certainly a concern.
1: The team from Fairfax County has rescued five people from the rubble. What can you share with us about those other rescues?
6: Yeah, so the other one was a father and son yesterday as well. It was a very complex rescue that took almost 12 hours from identification to rescue. So we've had crews out all day today as well, doing recon on numerous structures where we've worked with locals to get reports of people that have been hurt in structures fairly recently. We're then working at these sites to triangulate where they might be, and if they're there, go and rescue them.
1: Yeah. Thousands are still unaccounted for, of course. Venezuela was jolted again this morning by a 4.6 aftershock, although officials say it caused no additional damage. The conditions that you and the other urban search and rescue crews are working in are so dangerous.
6: Yeah, it's not easy, but this is exactly what we train for. Last month, our counterparts in L.A. and ourselves had a joint exercise in Fairfax County where we simulated a large-scale earthquake in a dense urban core over 5 days. So this is exactly what we train for. Nobody wants bad things to happen, earthquakes to happen, but we're honored to be part of the response team to come down here and give our best to save as many lives as possible.
1: Well, keep up the great work. You're making us all proud here in the U.S. John Morrison with the Fairfax County Urban Search and Rescue. Appreciate it. If you want to financially help any people that have been impacted by these horrific earthquakes, you can find resources to do so at CNN.com/impact. 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A CNN investigation exposed a global online rape academy. One woman's story led to so many others. Up next, the emotional meaning of survivors of those horrific sex crimes. That's next.
7: The Salisbury poisoning.

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1: And our world lead rape survivor Gisele Pellicot has taken her unthinkable past, which involves being at the center of a mass rape case, and she's turned it into activism. CNN's Saskia Van Dorn brought together other women who survived drug-facilitated sexual assaults to meet with Pellicot and learn how they, too, can become symbols of hope for women.
2: We're meeting another survivor.
3: Amanda and Zoe learned of each other's existence 3 months ago. After they revealed in a CNN investigation how they were sexually abused by their partners while sedated. Today, they're back together for a moment they've long been waiting for. A chance to meet the woman who's more than just a fellow survivor.
2: Voilà, I vous remercie.
3: Gisele Pellicot paved the way in waiving her anonymity when her husband stood trial and was convicted of drugging and raping her repeatedly and inviting over a dozen men to do the same. When I first told her about Zoe and Amanda, Gisele was moved.
2: Definitely.
3: They're all part of a sorority they didn't want to belong to. Their stories marked by harrowing parallels, but now they've found comfort in each other.
2: I would like to say that you gave me the strength personally to go through my police investigation. You were the first person that I knew who'd experienced the same. And I felt, for the first time, not alone.
4: I understand, because without all the women who came to see me in Avignon for my trial, I don't think I could have seen the legal process through. And I find it extraordinary they had the courage to file a complaint.
3: Zoe's former husband is now serving 11 years in jail after he confessed to crushing sleeping pills into her tea and filming while raping her, according to authorities. She suspects the abuse may have been going on for a decade. But like Gisele and Amanda, she feared the devastating impact the revelation would have on her children.
5: What did Gisele coming out so publicly mean for you?
6: I'd already had my case. It had been and done. And I received such negative press from my community, my town, which made me hide because me and the children were bullied. However, I saw a world where someone could come forward.
7: Yes, sir.
4: It's not the victims who should be ashamed. It's the accused, the perpetrators who should bear that shame. Yet even today, we live in a society that's in denial.
3: Gisele's case exposed deep gaps in understanding of this crime, including missed medical signs when she sought help, believing she may have had Alzheimer's. Amanda says she's faced similar ignorance, but from police. She believes she was abused over a five-year period by her former partner. He was charged with rape and sexual assault, but took his own life before the case made it to trial.
2: I felt like I was an inconvenience with the police. I didn't feel listened to, heard. So the police have got a lot to do to prioritise these cases.
5: Is there anything else you would like to say to Gisele?
2: I want to say it's an absolute honour and pleasure to speak to you. It's a dream for me, someone who actually got me through the worst time of my life, and now we're actually having a conversation, so thank you.
4: Well, listen, I'm delighted. At least I know why I came to this planet, to share hope and courage with others.
1: Welcome to The Lead. I'm Jake Tapper. This hour, the U.S. Supreme Court waiting until the final hours of its term to hand President Trump a series of notable losses. But the justices also significantly expanded the president's powers and abilities to fire federal officials. Our legal experts are here to break down the most significant decisions of the day and discuss the major cases coming down tomorrow on what is expected to be the court's final day of the term. Plus, tens of millions of Americans will be dealing with blistering heat this week. In some cities, temperatures will reach 110 degrees, just as massive crowds are set to gather outdoors for the 4th of July holiday. We're going to get the latest on the forecast and how long this heat dome could last. Also, an investigation's underway after a JetBlue pilot reported hitting a drone while landing at New York's JFK Airport this morning. If confirmed, this would be one of the first known collisions between a drone and a commercial passenger plane in the U.S. The latest details on this serious risk ahead. Early tonight, the U.S. Supreme Court today handing President Trump several major losses and at least one big win. Let's start with that win that President Trump quickly celebrated on social media. In a 6-3 ruling, the justices expanded the president's power to fire independent agency officials, overturning a nearly century-old precedent. This means Trump's firing of Rebecca Slaughter from the Federal Trade Commission is allowed. But immediately firing Federal Reserve Governor Lisa Cook, well, on that matter, the U.S. Supreme Court rejected that, arguing in a 5-4 ruling that Cook was entitled to notice and some opportunity to respond prior to her firing. Now that case heads back to the lower courts. Another major loss for the president came in the E. Jean Carroll case, where the court denied the president's appeal of the sexual abuse verdict. That means he must now pay E. Jean

0: Miami, July 5th and July 31st. 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
1: Even though there are a lot of Republican states that use mail-in voting, it was Mississippi that was at the heart of this case. And, of course, there are about a dozen other states that also use it and allow this grace period that the Supreme Court upheld today after Election Day, as long as it's postmarked by then. But Jake, really what is clear is the driving line and the driving takeaway for this president is that he is now getting behind even more so his push to try to get Republicans here in Washington to pass the Save America Act. That is that bill that would add more stricter requirements for registering to vote, but also change ID requirements for mail-in voting. And it is also something, Jake, that does not have enough Republican votes right now to pass. The president has responded to that by saying that his party needs to get rid of the filibuster, which would get rid of that vote threshold that they just can't meet right now. And that is also something that Republicans on Capitol Hill, particularly Senate Republicans, say they are not simply interested in, Jake. But if it underscores anything, it's that the president is only doubling down on this even more as he was responding to questions about these Supreme Court decisions today when he was talking to reporters in the Oval Office.
2: The mail-in ballot ruling, which was a little bit surprising, gives people more time to vote illegally, let's say. But the SAVE Act is even more important. The only people that would vote against that are people that are going to cheat in an election.
1: Right now, Jake, there are Republicans who don't want to vote for that. But what's clear here is the president is so frustrated by this, wants it to pass so much, and he was criticizing his party over this as he's even, you know, called out the Senate Majority Leader, John Thune, over this matter, as he did last week, is the president was asked again about signing that housing affordability bill that passed by an overwhelming margin from Democrats and Republicans. And he told reporters in the Oval Office that if it's not the Save America Act, this election law that changes that he wants so badly, he said everything else is a big yawn to him, including that housing bill.
3: Including a bill that will help people pay for housing. That's a big yawn for the president. All right. Keep wondering if he is aware of the midterms coming up. Caitlin Collins at the White House. Thanks. Don't miss Caitlin on her show, The Source with Caitlin Collins. Her guests tonight include Abby Lowell, who's the attorney for Lisa Cook. After their Supreme Court victory today, that's tonight at 9 Eastern on CNN. Now with more on the U.S. Supreme Court decision allowing states to count mail-in ballots after Election Day, joining us is Nevada Secretary of State Cisco Aguilar. He's also the chairman of the Democratic Association of Secretaries of State. Secretary Aguilar, what's your reaction to today's ruling?
4: I have to admit, I was pretty shocked when I read the opinion and heard the results. This has been a long time coming, you know, being one of 13 states sued over this issue. We know that in Nevada, mail ballots are the preferred choice of all Nevadans. It's not a Democrat or Republican issue. This is about access to the ballot box in a state that is extremely diverse. We are a 24/7 economy. We want to make sure as many people have a voice in our state moving forward. But this is a great win for voters across the country. It has not been a good term for the Supreme Court when it comes to voting rights. And this is one opportunity where we can say we got a win.
3: So Justice Samuel Alito dissented, and his opinion echoes the complaints that we hear from President Trump and other Republicans about voting by mail. Alito says, quote, allowing absentee ballots to pour in over the days and weeks after Election Day, by which point preliminary election results are being publicly reported, creates greater opportunity for fraud and risks further undermining the public's confidence in election integrity, unquote. What's your response to that?
4: These justices don't truly understand the way elections work. Elections work at the state level. The county clerks are the one actually executing the elections. And in Nevada, less than 2% of mail ballots arrive after Election Day. But that 2% is critical to deciding some important races. We know that the road to the White House runs through Nevada, and we're going to continue to see that in 28. We know that the 26th election is critical to who oversees the election for the 28 presidentials. We know that secretaries are on the front lines every single day pushing back on these issues. If they truly wanted to know and develop policy that was strong from an elections perspective, they would be talking to elections officials rather than themselves.
3: There are still cases that elevate Republicans' efforts to tighten voting rules. For example, the U.S. Supreme Court is going to examine the scope of the National Voter Registration Act. That's a 1993 law that governs how states maintain their voting rolls. And while this case is about how Arizona vets voters' citizenship status, it does set up a question with nationwide implications about when election officials can remove people from the voting rolls. Are you concerned at all?

0: that this could push states to use federal citizenship data programs or state citizen databases to verify eligible voters? And if that is a concern, why?
1: Absolutely. I think Nevada does a great job at administering its elections. We run some of the most safest, secure, and accessible elections in the country, with accessibility being a priority. All the challenges and nuances around the voter rolls is just the president's attempt to control voters. He wants to choose his voters rather than voters actually choosing those who serve in office to service the voters. We need to look at what the true intent of this is. Is this chaos being thrown at us because of the fact that they want to control the elections, or is this in the good policy decisions? And it falls in the bad policy decisions.
0: Sources tell CNN that the Trump administration is threatening to withhold millions of dollars in federal Homeland Security funds from states unless they adopt election changes, such as using hand-marked paper ballots, running voter rolls through a federal citizenship verification database. How much does Nevada depend on these grants from DHS?
1: Well, it's 3% of the overall grant. It's about $140,000 to the Secretary of State's office, which is directly given to the counties, especially those counties that struggle with resources. We want to make sure that some of our rural counties have the resources to continue to run strong elections. We will make sure they do, and we will. The challenge is really about whether or not the government can really build a database. When you talk about the bureaucracy of the federal government, and they want to build a national database, not only is it just one federal bureaucracy, it's three. When have three major federal bureaucracies ever done something that's successful for the benefit of the citizen? That is not going to happen by the time the general election comes about. We are going to be well beyond where we are with the general election and on to the 28 election by the time they have any idea how to build this database. Again, it's just an effort to intimidate elections officials. It's another way to force compliance when it knows it's bad policy for elections across this country.
0: Nevada Secretary of State Cisco Aguilar, thanks for joining us. Appreciate it. Coming up next, we're breaking down another big loss for Trump at the Supreme Court today as the justices declined to take up his appeal in the E. Jean Carroll case, meaning he now has to pay her $5 million. Those details in moments.

0: In our Law and Justice lead, President Trump must pay E. Jean Carroll $5 million. Today, the U.S. Supreme Court rejected the president's appeal of a 2023 verdict, which found that he did indeed sexually abuse and defame E. Jean Carroll, a writer and former magazine columnist. Now, that case stemmed from Carroll's claim that Trump sexually assaulted her in a New York department store sometime in the 1990s, and then that he defamed her by selling. She made up the story to sell books. The high court may soon be faced with another request to take up a Trump appeal. Trump's lawyers are expected to appeal a second Jean Carroll verdict, where a jury in 2024 awarded her $83 million for defamation. With interest, Trump now owes E. Jean Carroll more than $100 million. Today, the president continued to deny Carroll's claims with a post on Truth Social saying, quote, surprisingly, the Supreme Court declined to review a fake case brought against me by a woman I never met. I will continue the fight against this weaponization and lawfare case against me, including the ridiculous claim of defamation, with all of my power and strength. Carroll's case is part of a broader pattern of allegation against Trump by women. CNN has found more than a dozen women have made accusations of sexual misconduct, ranging from groping to unwanted advances to rape. One of those women, journalist Natasha Stoyanov, in 2016, she came forward publicly accusing President Trump of forcing himself on her during an assignment at Mar-a-Lago in 2005. She was a journalist. Trump's 2016 campaign told People magazine that the incident never happened. Stoyanov testified in E. Jean Carroll's 2022 case against Trump. Shortly after the verdict in that case, she told me this.
1: For many of us who came forward in 2016, it's been a long road, and we've dealt with a lot of people not believing our stories. So to give the story under oath and have a jury believe it is a very heartwarming, vindicating feeling. Just a feeling of hope that when you tell the truth, you can be believed.
0: Jessica Leeds is also among the women who have publicly accused Trump of sexual misconduct. She says that during a flight to New York in 1979, Trump lifted the armrest, grabbed her chest, kissed her, and tried to reach up her skirt. Trump told a Times reporter that none of this ever took place before calling Leeds a disgusting human being. In 1997, former Miss Utah Temple Taggart said Trump gave her a non-consensual embrace and kissed her on the lips during a rehearsal for the Miss USA pageant. Temple was 21 at the time and says the behavior repeated later during a meeting at Trump Tower. Here's what she told CNN's Aaron Burnett about the encounter.
2: I felt awkward, and I just remembered in my mind going, what does he think this is? Like, I'm thinking, he's married. This is awkward for me. He's much older. This is not at all what I came here for.
0: In 2016, Trump told NBC News, quote, I don't even know who she is. I never kissed her. I emphatically deny this ridiculous claim, unquote. These are just a handful of the many, many allegations of misconduct against Donald Trump. Many of the women came forward publicly in 2016 after the release of the 2005 Access Hollywood tape in which Trump bragged about how he could grab women by their genitals without consent because if you're a star, they let you do it. Trump dismissed those comments as locker room talk. The president, we should note, has never been criminally charged or convicted in connection with any alleged sexual misconduct. And he has consistently and categorically denied all allegations of sexual misconduct from the women after women after women after women who have made them. And joining us now is co-founder of the Lincoln Project, George Conway. George, thanks so much for joining us. So your reaction to the U.S. Supreme Court's rejection of Trump's appeal in the E. Jean Carroll case?
3: It's a long time coming, and it means that at least with respect to the first jury verdict, which was for $5 million for the sexual assault and for the defamation that Trump committed on against E. Jean Carroll after he was president, Donald Trump is going to be held liable. The money has already been paid in court, and in a matter of days, she should receive that money. And it's really a very, very significant decision because it's one of the few circumstances where Donald Trump has been held accountable for his corrupt or depraved actions.
0: So just to be clear, the president has already paid the $5 million to the court, and now the court will turn that money over? Go ahead.
3: Yes. The money was paid in order to suspend efforts to collect the judgment He was required either to post a bond, which he did in the other case, which is the $83.3 million verdict case, and he actually deposited $5 million in cash to a fund that the court holds in the United States District Court for the Southern District of New York. And so she's going to get that $5 million, and when the other judgment is finally either upheld or cert is denied in the other case, when that happens, she'll get the, she'll be able to collect on the $83 million bond. So she's going to get at least $5 million now, it's certain of that, and I think it's very likely that she's going to see the rest of it in the not-too-distant future.
0: That second case that you just referred to, the jury in 2024 awarding E. Jean Carroll $83 million for defamation, I assume Trump's attorneys are going to appeal that. Is it possible that the U.S. Yeah. Supreme Court will take that case on?
3: That issue doesn't involve the underlying question of what Donald Trump did to E. Jean Carroll. That involves the question of who pays for it. And the question in that case is going to be whether under a law called the Westfall Act, the United States of America should be held responsible for the defamation that Trump committed while he was president, because according to Trump, he committed that within the scope of his employment as president. I don't think that's a good argument any more than an argument would be that he was immune for civil liability, because I don't think it is within the scope of the employment of anybody, let alone the president, to deny or to talk about a allegation of sexual abuse and rape that occurred when the person was not president and was not, you know, had nothing to do with the duties of his office. But the bottom line, the most important thing here is that second case does not call into question the judges and the jury's finding. When the jury found here that Donald Trump had committed sexual abuse under New York law, which means technically, pardon the explicitness of it, it means that he was found by the jury unanimously to have inserted his fingers into the vagina of E. Jean Carroll forcibly and involuntarily at the Bergdorf Goodman dressing room. And what the judge said about that, I think, tells us a lot. It says, he said in his post-trial opinion, one of his post-trial opinions, the finding that Ms. Carroll failed to prove that she was raped within the meaning of the New York penal law does not mean that she failed to prove that Trump raped her, as many people commonly understand the word rape. Indeed, the evidence at trial recounted in this opinion makes clear the jury found that Trump did exactly that. So it is absolutely henceforth and forevermore, now that this litigation is final, it's henceforth and forevermore accurate to say and that he is an adjudicated sexual abuser, that he's an adjudicated digital rapist, that Donald Trump is an adjudicated racist, the president of the United States.
0: And we should note, just for as long as you're using those technical terms, we should note the jury's finding of sexual abuse was limited to her claim that Trump digitally penetrated her, though, as you note, the judge later said even that finding still met the public's common understanding of the word rape. George Conway, thank you so much.
3: Thank you.
0: Up next, we're live in an Ohio community that will be directly impacted by that recent U.S. Supreme Court ruling that could affect thousands of Haitian immigrants in that city who have legal status but might not for much longer. Stick with us.

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2: Internationally, there is real concern for the nearly 350,000 Haitians in the United States whose temporary protected status is now gone following last week's U.S. Supreme Court ruling. Haiti has experienced decades of natural disasters and political violence, and since 2021, it's been operating under gang control. The U.S. State Department says Haiti is too dangerous to travel to. But Department of Homeland Security Secretary Mark Wayne Mullen told me that warning is only for Americans, not for Haitians who might be forced to return to the country.
3: That advisory is to American citizens traveling to Haiti, not Haitians going back home.
2: I understand that, but based on everything I've read, including the UN and Human Rights Watch, it doesn't sound safe for Haitians. More than 8,100 killings documented last year, those weren't Americans. Haiti is among the top five countries with the highest rates of rape and sexual abuse, with more than 1,200 cases of sexual violence last year. That's not Americans. 1.4 million people have been displaced. Those aren't Americans.
3: Is there a question in that?
2: Well, yeah. Anyway, in addition to those concerns, Ohio's Republican Governor Mike DeWine says the move could directly impact communities here in the U.S. More than 10,000 Haitians live in Ohio alone.
4: It's Haitians who many times are taking care of your mom or your dad who has Alzheimer's, taking care of family members who might be in a nursing home. And to say we're going to pull all of those out, it's just not in our own self-interest.
2: CNN's Omar Jimenez is in Springfield, Ohio, where there's this very large Haitian community. Omar, how are they grappling with this?
5: Yeah, a lot of them just really don't know what to do moving forward. One of the things that we've seen is a rush to try and apply for a different form of classification of immigration here. So a lot of people trying to apply for asylum. We were at a community center where one of the people we were talking to was just trying to help process some of that immigration paperwork to hand over to immigration attorneys. But bottom line, the path forward is just uncertain. People's background, it's really over the past 5 years or so, the Haitian population here in Springfield, Illinois, really grew pretty suddenly here. And it put a lot of stress on things like healthcare infrastructure, also created some issues with driving, as we heard from local and state authorities as well. But the governor among them, the mayor here as well, have also credited the Haitians here with helping revitalize economically this area as well. And so that's where some of the tension comes from in terms of if they all just left, the economy would likely face a pretty significant hit. And so one of the people we were with today, TPS as well, and is waiting to hear back on asylum, he actually talked to me about your interview with DHS Secretary Mark Wayne Mullen and took exception with the fact that Secretary Mullen said that those advisories for travel not to go to Haiti from the State Department only apply to Americans. Take a listen to some of what he told me.
6: It's not for Haitians, it's just for Americans. I mean, it's like Americans are human beings, us Haitians, we are not. Any type of thing can happen to us as long as Americans are protected.
5: You're also on TPS.
6: Yes.
5: And have applied for asylum.
6: Yeah.
5: Are you worried right now?
6: Everybody's worried, but there shouldn't be a person to do the work.
5: Mm.
6: That's the reality.
5: So even though you're dealing with this,
6: yeah,
5: you are also trying to help others.
6: Yes. Yeah. That's the reality, because at the end of the day, we are all on the same boat. If I see how that can affect me personally, I understand as well how that can affect other folks.
5: And part of what he says he's been telling people that just don't have a clue of how to move forward, he said to find someone trustworthy, to give them power of attorney if they have kids, in case anything happens to them. And so really, again, just a lot of uncertainty here on the business side, but also for many of the migrants here who for years have called Springfield home.
2: Omar Jimenez in Springfield, Ohio. Thanks so much. Secretary of State Marco Rubio just briefed members of Congress ahead of a new round of negotiations with Iran, which are set for tomorrow. I'm going to ask a lawmaker who was part of that briefing and ask him what he learned. That's next.

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1: In our world lead, Secretary of State Marco Rubio briefed House lawmakers earlier today on the tentative agreement with Iran ahead of a new round of talks set to take place in Qatar tomorrow. President Trump announced the meeting today, but Iran has yet to confirm any talks. In fact, Iran goes so far as to say no meetings are scheduled. Today's briefing from Rubio comes on the heels of a weekend full of flare-ups near the Strait of Hormuz, where both sides exchanged fire. My next guest sits on the House Foreign Affairs Committee and was one of the lawmakers briefed today by Secretary Rubio, Republican Congressman Mike Lawler from New York. Thanks for joining us, Congressman. What can you
2: Thank
1: tell
2: you.
1: Us about what you learned from the briefing today?
2: Well, Jake, I've served as chair of the Middle East and North Africa subcommittee, so I've had extensive conversations with the administration over these past many months. So I wouldn't say necessarily learning anything new, but I think they did answer a number of my colleagues' questions, and Secretary Rubio was able to address questions and concerns surrounding some of the language in the MOU. Ultimately, what this boils down to is what a final negotiation will produce, both in terms of the highly enriched uranium, in terms of Iran's financing of terror proxies, and obviously long-term control of the Strait of Hormuz. It is an international waterway, and people should be able to freely operate within without a fee or a tax. And certainly Secretary Rubio made clear that the United States would never accept any agreement in which Iran would seek to apply a fee or a tax. And that obviously was part of the flare-up over the weekend as Oman made clear that you could have safe passage through their portion of the Strait of Hormuz, and Iran did not take kindly to that. So this will continue to progress. But fundamentally to me, as I've said from the very beginning, while I have concerns about some of the language in the MOU, the ultimate deal is what matters. Secretary Rubio made clear that, you know, for instance, the $300 million investment fund.
1: Billion.
2: Investment fund is a nice to have, if you will, for Iran if they behave, if they actually start to change the way they conduct themselves on the international stage. It will never include U.S. taxpayer money, and very much will be, up to their neighboring countries, whether or not they would ever want to do something like that. Mm-hmm. But that would only come if they actually comply on the issues that are at hand, which is primarily their financing of terror proxies and the enriched uranium.
1: I want to turn to the housing bill. Speaking of flare-ups, you're in support of the bill. President Trump refused to sign it last year because he was mad that the SAVE Act was not part of it. The speaker sent it to the president to sign today. Here's how the president characterized this bill.
3: I think it's so unimportant by compared to the Save America Act. Here's what I would like to say. Much more than a bill, that big deal. It's a yawn.
1: He's calling a bill that would address housing affordability, one that you support, a yawn. Your thoughts?
2: Obviously, I disagree. This is an issue that I have been leading on since coming to Congress. Six of my bills are included in the overall bill. And I think housing affordability is one of the biggest issues that we could tackle as a country to address the issue of affordability. If you look at the fact we're 8 million units underbuilt, the average age of a first-time home buyer is 40 years old, and under Joe Biden, mortgage interest rates reached a 30-year high. We have cut that in half, but there is more work to do. We need to increase supply, we need to increase access to capital, and we need to reduce overall costs, and that's what this bill does. It's the first bipartisan housing bill in 36 years. That really tackles the issue in a substantive and serious way. And so I'm proud of the work that we did. And I certainly encourage the president to sign it, as I did reaching out to him directly over the weekend.
1: Let me get your reaction to the reporting we just heard from Springfield, Ohio, about the impact of the Supreme Court ruling, which allows the Trump administration to end temporary protected status for Haitians, despite the fact that it is very clear that Haiti is still not safe for anyone. Hundreds of thousands of Haitians currently in the U.S. can now be deported to Haiti. It's not to Springfield, Ohio, of course. your district would experience a huge impact.
2: No question. I'm proud to represent Spring Valley, New York, the second largest Haitian diaspora per capita in the entire country. And many of our Haitian TPS holders work in our healthcare system. They work in our hospitals, our nursing homes. They service our intellectually and developmentally disabled community. And as I've stressed to the administration for well over a year, while I don't dispute the president's ability to end TPS, and the Supreme Court decision certainly affirmed his legal authority to do that, it is foolish to do it in this at this moment, because we are going to create a calamity within our own healthcare system as a result. What I have been encouraging the administration to do is to extend the work authorization for every single TPS holder while their immigration case is adjudicated over these next 6 months. If they are applying for a work visa, if they are applying for a family visa, if they are applying for a legal permanent residence. Most of these folks, Jake, have been here over a decade on a lawful status. TPS is a lawful status. They are working in our communities, and I think in this moment, given the situation on the ground in Haiti, where the gangs are still in control, they are kidnapping, they are killing, they are engaged in drug trafficking, gun trafficking, it is a calamity on the ground politically and from a humanitarian standpoint. And while, yes, the travel for the level four advisory applies to Americans, the fact is, from a humanitarian standpoint, it is disastrous to send them back home in this moment, and it will have a profound negative impact on the American people, specifically on the issue of health care.
1: Republican Congressman Mike Lawler of New York, thank you so much, sir. A Democratic California state senator who is gay and progressive and a strong critic of Israel, well, he showed up in support of a trans march, but quickly found himself surrounded by protesters who berated him. He says their actions were anti-Semitic. That's next.

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1: It breaks my heart that someone who wrote good legislation for queers is so terrible. Gaza. Scott, do you have anything to say? Do you have anything to say about Gaza?
2: That was California State Senator and Democratic Congressional Candidate Scott Wiener being surrounded and berated by pro-Palestinian protesters on Friday at San Francisco's annual Trans March. Wiener, we should note, is not only a prominent gay Democrat and one of the state's most effective legislators on trans rights, Wiener's also quite critical of the government of Israel. He doesn't take any money from AIPAC. He calls the Gaza war a genocide and on. He checks every box except for one. He happens to be Jewish. Here was Wiener on CNN just a short time ago.
3: I have no problem with anyone talking to me about my views or asking me questions or challenging me if people disagree. That's democracy. But when you start physically harassing and intimidating someone, putting hands on them, trying to drive them out of an event, that goes way beyond First Amendment. So was it anti-Semitic? Absolutely.
2: My panel joins me now. Thoughts?
4: I agree with him. I think that once you move beyond a simple protest to where you're actually threatening people, to where you're, you know, bodily touching them, then there happens to be a problem. We all live in a democracy. We're proud of this democracy. It is one where people disagree. It is one where that disagreement should be welcome. It is one where there are purists at times. They believe wholeheartedly in their cause. And that can sometimes push them to do things that I personally wouldn't do and find objectionable. But I do think that there comes a point where both parties have to call out individuals who cross the line in terms of their grievances.
2: And it's something we see in the Democratic Party, something we see in the Republican Party as well. Axios has a new piece out called "The Republican Party is Starting to Turn on Israel." It reports a growing number of Republican lawmakers souring on Prime Minister Netanyahu, and that one in five Republicans say the U.S. is too supportive of Israel, three times the number after the October 7th attacks 3 years ago. Corinne, why is this happening and why is it bipartisan, do you think? Is it just Netanyahu?
5: Well, I think for the Republican Party, if you break down that one in five, it's actually driven largely by young people. I think you especially have like a lot of anti-war young Republicans who the president campaigned again on not starting new conflicts in the Middle East. And all of a sudden, he's pursuing a conflict against Iran with the Israelis. Now, the buck stops at the president. I think that a lot of Republicans are conflating the president's decisions and Israel driving policy. That's not the case. The president is the commander in chief. And if we don't like some of his foreign policy issues, if you don't like the way that gas prices are ticking up, that's not Israel's fault. That's on the White House, and the White House has to respond to
2: that.
5: But
2: why do you think it is? Why do you think it is that so many people in the Republican Party and the Democratic Party, it's the same, don't hold Trump responsible for a decision Trump made and instead hold Netanyahu and AIPAC and Scott Wiener? And like, why are Jews responsible and not the Secretary of Defense, who's not Jewish, mm-hmm. the President of the United States, who's not Jewish, mm-hmm. And on?
5: Well, I really do think that support of Israel, unfortunately, on both sides of the aisle has become a litmus test. And even when it's not politically pragmatic, when you're looking at State Senator Wiener, for example, he is there in support of the same cause. And because he is Jewish, I think the lines here are blurring between not just you can criticize Israel. You can criticize Israel's choices. You can criticize Prime Minister Netanyahu. He's up for election soon. We're going to see how that plays out. But there's a line between making valid criticisms and straight up anti-Semitism. And we know that anti-Semitism is rising across our society.
2: Let's turn to the DSA. There's a new K-file investigation. Daria Lisa Avila Chevalier, the new York Democratic Socialist congressional nominee, who is likely to be a congressperson, who was also backed by New York City Mayor Zohran Mamdani. She maintained a Twitter account with repeated sympathetic messages, references rather, to communism and Marxist ideology and Soviet figures, including Vladimir Lenin. Now, the account's deleted. It also included calls to abolish the police, abolish prisons, abolish borders. Her victory sent shockwaves across the party's establishment. It's a blue district. She's going to be a member of Congress. What's your take on it all?
4: Well, I think first and foremost, I respect the outcomes of elections. Beyond that, I think that this is somebody who, like many young people today, have a storied social media history.
2: Right.
4: And unfortunately, with the, you know, advent of TikTok, with, you know, more and more people telling everything about their lives and every little idea they get, some of them not fully baked, you're going to have more and more people who may run who will have objectionable posts that they wish they didn't do years later. I think that some of her commentary on social media should have been deleted, should have never been said to begin with. But I also think that this is somebody who ran on the very things that many people want to see. They want to see affordability. They want to see housing prices reduced. They want to make sure that, you know, we are in a society that actually lives up to its creed when we talk about American idealism, when we talk about the American dream. And there are also people, to a point that was made a moment ago, who are really frustrated with the ongoing war in Gaza. They're really frustrated with what they see as American riches being thrown away and a lot of money being thrown down the drain for a war they do not support, and a president who looks to be doing everything for individuals that are himself, his family, and his cronies, but not the American people.
2: It's such a great point about young people running for office. You're right. We're going to be seeing this for the next 50 years. Corinne, another person who has a social media history is Graham Plattner. There's this new poll out of Maine. It shows that they're neck and neck, New York Times poll. I know that Susan Collins should not be counted out. She always closes strong, or at least historically has. What do you make of the state of the race? I mean, that suggests that he's a lot stronger than I think a lot of Democrats thought he was going to be.
5: But he's led by further before, too. And it's interesting, the more people learn about him, the more hesitant they are to support him. You had about 30% of voters in a recent poll saying that some of his scandals would cause them to question him at the very least. And so I think, you know, Maine voters are very hardworking. You can't expect everyone to follow every in and out of this election. But they're starting to figure out that this is a guy that comes with considerable baggage. And then when you stack him up against Senator Collins, somebody who has brought so much money to the state of Maine, who's been a very effective representative for Maine constituents, she's a steady figure in the state. And I would say neck and neck, if you look at previous polling from her race in 2020 against Sarah Gideon, is actually Susan Collins' sweet spot. She was trailing in that race all along and ended up coming out winning by almost 9 points. So I wouldn't count her out.
2: Thanks to both of you. Great job. Appreciate it. A JetBlue pilot reported a drone hitting the airliner as it landed in New York earlier today. That's next.

0: drum set. Don't use it? Sell it.
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2: Our national lead, multiple dangerous weather events are threatening millions of Americans this holiday week, starting out west, where dozens of wildfires are burning, fueled by dry air and strong winds. One of those fires along the Colorado-Utah border killed three firefighters and injured at least two others. Across the central and eastern United States, a record-breaking heat dome is settling in. Many cities will experience multiple days of temperatures near or above 100 degrees, including here in Washington, D.C. Also in our national lead, a JetBlue pilot reported hitting a drone while landing at JFK International Airport in New York earlier today. CNN's Pete Montine has the details.
3: Right now, this is still a bit of a mystery, as JetBlue says it found no damage to the plane, and the FAA is just starting out on its investigation. But if this is a confirmed actual collision with a drone, it could be one of the first ever with a U.S. commercial airliner. This occurred as JetBlue Flight 948 from Las Vegas was descending to land into JFK International Airport Monday, 7 a.m. local time. One of the pilots reported hitting a drone at about 3,000 feet, about 10 miles from a waypoint on the final approach into JFK's runway 13 left. That would put this collision somewhere over Seabright or Sandy Hook, New Jersey, which jets out into lower New York Bay. I want you to listen now to how one of the JetBlue pilots reported this to the tower at JFK.
4: We are clear to land, 13 left. And just quickly, I couldn't talk to approach, but we collided with a drone back there in the turn as we're coming to assault. Just wanted to pass that to you.
5: You said you collided?
4: Yep, it hit us right above the cockpit.
3: This comes only days after two commercial flights descending into nearby Newark Liberty International Airport reported seeing a drone. That happened on Friday evening. First, the pilot of a United flight reported seeing a drone. That was corroborated by a report from the pilot of a regional jet next in line to land. It's important to note that officials have been very concerned about drones flying illegally near World Cup stadiums, and MetLife Stadium is not far from where these sightings occurred. The TSA says federal authorities have seized more than 300 unauthorized drones during the World Cup for flying in areas where flights are banned for security reasons. Last Thursday, in Kansas City alone, the TSA says 8 drones and controllers were seized. Operators could face fines up to $100,000 or criminal charges because hitting a drone with an airplane can do some real damage. Last January, a firefighting plane responding to the Los Angeles wildfires hit a drone, which put a huge hole in the wing. One word of caution, though, with this story. It's possible this was not a drone at all. There have been cases where reported drone collisions turned out to be a bird strike or something else, like a mechanical problem. Jake?
2: Pete Montine, thanks so much. You can follow the show on X and Instagram at The Lead CNN. If you ever miss an episode of The Lead, you can watch the show on the CNN app. Aaron Burnett out front starts now.
6: Out front next, breaking news on the Supreme Court ruling that Trump is furious about behind closed doors. As the person at the center of another ruling today joins me live for a primetime exclusive. Plus, yawn. That's Trump's word for the housing bill that both parties just passed, a bipartisan deal. Is he trying to sabotage the success of the GOP? And new details about the little-known company trying to save the reflecting pool. Did it get special treatment from the White House? Let's go out front. And good evening. I'm Aaron Burnett. And out front tonight, a crushing blow for Trump at the Supreme Court. In a major loss for the president, the Supreme Court today shutting down his efforts to meddle in the upcoming election. Two of the conservative justices joining the liberal justices to allow states to continue counting mail-in ballots that are postmarked by Election Day. Trump did not take it well.
7: The mail-in ballot ruling, which was a little bit surprising, gives people more time to vote illegally, let's say. I think it was very detrimental to honest elections.
6: Now, of course, there's no evidence of widespread fraud when it comes to mail-in ballots. And frankly, sometimes it's frustrating to even have to say it that way. They've looked and looked and looked. There hasn't been fraud on a widespread basis in mail-in ballots. But Trump has voted by mail the last time he voted, frankly, in Florida back in March for a special election. It's not the only time either. And this is not the only defeat that Trump suffered at the Supreme Court today. The justices declined to hear Trump's appeal in the civil case, which found him liable for the sexual abuse and defamation of writer E. Jean Carroll, which means that Trump still has to pay Carroll $5 million in damages. Now, those were two stinging defeats. So Trump today did cling to one victory, which does give him even more power.
7: The Slaughter case was the big case today.

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3: Computer chips and other critical goods. And here's the twist. Investors in the deal reportedly have ties to Trump's sons, Eric and Donald Jr., along with Commerce Secretary Howard Lutnick's sons. So Trump's sons stand to profit from that deal. And obviously, there is a whole lot more where that came from. Kristen Holmes is out front live outside the White House to begin our coverage tonight. And Kristen, Trump is talking up his one big win from the Supreme Court today. But as you've been talking to your sources, you've been learning, I understand, that he is incredibly angry tonight about another ruling from the court.
4: Well, he's completely livid over the mail-in ballot ruling. And of course, part of this is the justices who decided to rule against him or this case. Just a reminder, this, of course, was the Republican National Committee challenging a Mississippi law that allowed voting to be counted or votes to be counted that were mail-in ballots that came in after Election Day. But if you look at the justices who voted against Donald Trump and the Republican National Committee, one of them sticks out in particular, and that is Amy Coney Barrett, who President Trump himself appointed to the bench and has been growing increasingly frustrated. We've reported multiple times that behind closed doors, he has slammed Amy Coney Barrett, saying that she has not stepped up, she has not done basically what he put her in place to do. And this is also leading President Trump to become even more fixated on getting that Save America Act and that voting restriction bill through Congress. Now, we have heard from senators up and down that they just don't have the votes to get that through, that there just aren't enough Republicans that support it. And now we're hearing that they're putting a lot of pressure, the White House as well as Speaker Johnson, on Thune to try to get this through whatever way he possibly can. You heard President Trump saying that this is now more important than ever. And I will tell you, Aaron, in fact, I'm told by a White House official that President Trump is unlikely to sign that bipartisan housing bill, just let it go into law. He's not going to veto it. But right now, he views that as a betrayal to his base if he were to actually sign it. And so instead of that, because he's promised to have the Save America Act get through before he signs any major legislation, so he's willing to potentially not sign this, again, very widely supported housing bill in order to try to push Save America Act.
3: Wow, which is incredible. Obviously, that then the whole signing ceremony was ready last week, as we know.
4: Right.
3: And then he suddenly decided not to sign it. And here we are again, holding it hostage. All right, Kristen, thank you very much from the White House. And out front now for an exclusive primetime interview, Rebecca Slaughter, the former FTC commissioner fired by Trump, who brought the Supreme Court case against him. I appreciate your time, Rebecca. So how much power do you think that this ruling now gives Trump?
5: A massive amount of power. I mean, the president said it himself. It is the largest expansion of executive power in over 100 years. And that is exactly why we should be worried about it.
3: So, you know, the court did hand Trump a number of defeats today, including a ruling, interestingly, that he can't fire Lisa Cook at the Fed. Why do you think your case, which obviously involved the FTC, is different?
5: Well, I don't really think that it is different. I think it came out differently. And there were only two justices who ruled against me and for Governor Cook at the Fed. And I find it very hard to square those two decisions from any kind of rational, intelligible standpoint. The only difference that I can ascertain is that the Supreme Court and those two justices who switched the positions in those cases decided that there is a Wall Street exception. And that is exactly part of the problem. I mean, the FTC, it sounds like part of the alphabet soup of agencies, but it's the agency Congress set up to be bipartisan, multi-member, and independent in order for it to be able to check the most powerful corporations in the country and keep them from getting ahead by cheating and lying to the American people. And in

0: enriching themselves at the people's expense. And so for working people who depend on agencies like the FTC and the other independent agencies, the Supreme Court has said, no, we will not have that independent check. You will not be watchdogs anymore. You will be lapdogs. But for the Fed, which has some responsibility for Wall Street, the Supreme Court has said, okay, but you can stay as a watchdog. And I think that that's really problematic.
1: So Chief Justice John Roberts wrote for the majority, and he wrote, Rebecca, in the ruling, and I quote him, the president must have the assistance of officers he can trust, although it is up to the Senate to decide whether to confirm those with whom the president would prefer to work. Neither Congress nor the courts may saddle with him with those with whom he cannot work. Subordinates who exercise the president's power are subject to removal by him. And it continued. But what do you make of that argument that Trump won the election and he gets to pick anyone appointed and get rid of those he doesn't like?
0: Yeah, so that's essentially the theory of the unitary executive. It's a theory to which Chief Justice Roberts has been an adherent for a very long time. But I think it is inconsistent with both the constitutional system of checks and balances, which says that the president shall take care that the laws be faithfully executed, not that he shall do whatever he wants as a matter of policy. He has to execute laws as passed by Congress, and those laws set up both the structure of these eight government agencies and give them substantive powers. It's also inconsistent with the historical tradition of our country dating all the way back to the founding, when the sinking fund, which Justice Sotomayor talked about in her dissent, had officers who could not be removed. And the common thread in these agencies that Congress set up with these limited removal protections is that they are there to protect economic integrity. So that the same way independent directors on corporate boards keep a CEO from just giving out favors to friends at the expense of shareholders, these agencies were designed to protect American taxpayers and American people from crony capitalism.
1: All right, Rebecca, thank you very much. I appreciate your time tonight. And I want to go straight to Ty Cobb, former Trump White House lawyer. So, Ty, a lot to talk about here. Obviously, what Rebecca's talking about, there was a significant win for Trump and his efforts to expand executive power. He did, though, suffer today a number of losses at the Supreme Court, including his attempt to overturn the ruling against him in the E. Jean Carroll case, where a federal jury in New York had found the president liable for sexually abusing and defaming Carroll. And Trump responded today on social media saying, I will continue the fight against this weaponization and lawfare case against me, including the ridiculous claim of defamation, with all my power and strength. This case is really against the United States of America and all it stands for, and should never be allowed to happen to another president. Can he do anything more about this?
2: Nothing. He's going to write $5.8 million check, have to supplement the 5.5 that's already being held by the court, and E. Jean Carroll will cash that check sometime in the near future. With regard to the her claims, keep in mind that this is one of 27 women over the course of the last three decades who's come forward with accusations against the president for sexual misconduct. This is one of three women that he has lied openly about. Just since his presidency, and Karen McDougal and Stormy Daniels, who were at the heart of his 34 criminal felony convictions, he denied having relationships with them. He denied having anything to do with her. Said she wasn't his type. Said other things about her that were defamatory. The jury didn't have any difficulty with that, and he lost $5 million in the first trial. Under Joe Tacopina, who I think did an excellent job compared to Lena Haba, who ended up losing $83 million.
1: So what about the mail-in ballot case? I mean, that was significant. And you heard Kristen Holmes reporting, right, that he is really upset about that. Then there's the Lisa Cook case, which he also took a hit in from the Fed. She obviously was Fed governor. So do you read anything into these losses by Trump at the Supreme Court? Where obviously, let's just state the obvious here, Ty. This is a Supreme Court where he thinks he stacked it with people who were going to rule in his favor. And FTC ruling aside, which was obviously very significant, they did rule in his favor. These other very, very monumental cases, they did not.
2: Right. Trump views this very transactionally. They're his people. They should vote his way. I mean, that's his view of the world. But, you know, these people are, you know, they're there to call balls and strike, as Chief Justice Roberts said at his hearing. He did that today. I think he tried very desperately, if you look at the alignment of all these different opinions, to hold the center of the court. He was in the majority in the Cook case. He was in the majority in the Mississippi ballot case. Amy Comey Barrett, who wrote the Mississippi ballot case, is a conservative. She is a strong conservative, but she's also an intellectually honest person. And she wrote the decision in the way that she actually believes. I know they're livid about that. I know Steve Bannon, one of Trump's advisors, convicted felon and Epstein confidant, has trashed her today, and that Trump is livid. But the reality is she did her job, and she should be proud of that. So I think these are very, very significant decisions. I think the Cook case is very much different than Ms. Slaughter's case. I commend Ms. Slaughter for her service to the country. But I think on constitutional grounds that the cases are very distinct. And the enabling legislation for the Fed has the for-cause provision that Justice Roberts relied upon.
1: Well, so we're hours away possibly from birthright citizenship. What do you expect there?
2: I expect that, given the rulings today, particularly the ruling on the Mississippi voting case, I would expect that Trump will be rebuked again on birthright citizenship by the court. It could be unanimous. It should be unanimous. It's really an obvious decision. But given the tone of some of the conservative opinions, particularly Justice Alito, he and Thomas may rule against him. I do think that the government will likely win the two transgender sports cases where different states have tried to eliminate, trans athletes from women's sports. I think there'll be a little bit of a, some for Trump, some for the people tomorrow. But on birthright citizenship, which I think is at the fundamental core of what it is to be an American, I think that the country will be proud tomorrow of the Supreme Court.
1: All right. Well, we shall see. And Ty, thank you very much. And next, so what does Trump really think about that major bipartisan bill to address affordability?
3: To me, compared to the Save America Act, just about everything is a big yawn.
1: Plus, our K-File just uncovering deleted posts from a Democratic socialist who defeated a powerful incumbent. She frequently referenced communism, but then later deleted the account. Of course, K-File found it, and you'll see everything she had to say. And breaking news, we've got new video of the devastating destruction in Venezuela as the death toll from the powerful earthquakes there is now at more than 1,700 people.

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1: Breaking news, President Trump dismissing a major bipartisan housing affordability bill, the largest in decades, as, in his words, a yawn.
2: Will you sign that housing bill?
3: I have not. It hasn't been sent to me yet. It's coming, I understand. And then I'll make Here's what I would like to sign. Much more than a bill, that big deal. It's a yawn. Some people say it's wonderful. To me, compared to the Save America Act, just about everything is a big yawn.
1: So just about everything's a big yawn except for the Save America Act. So what is that act? Well, it's what he has called the election overhaul bill that senators in his own party have stood up to say they don't support. And he's insisted that it has to be passed before he'd sign the housing bill. That's what he said last week. It seems his own press secretary, though, did not get the memo that the housing affordability bill is a, quote, yawn, because, well, Caroline Leavitt, when there was a big signing party ready to sign it into law for Trump, called it, quote, one of the most significant pieces of housing affordability legislation in American history, adding that this bipartisan bill includes policies long championed by the president. Out front now, David Axelrod and Anthony Scaramucci, who's the author of the upcoming book, All the Wrong Moves, How Three Catastrophic Decisions Led to the Rise of Trump. All right, I appreciate both of you. So, David, you know, Kristen Holmes is now reporting tonight, just a few moments ago, top of the show. She said Trump is now saying he may not even sign the affordable housing bill this week, calling it a yawn twice, right, saying that everything, pretty much everything's a yawn compared to the Save America Act. So what do you even say to this?
4: Look, we've seen example after example of the president sort of minimizing affordability as an issue for Americans, and Americans elected him to work on this issue, and instead we get a war that people are deeply opposed to, that has been kind of a disaster from the standpoint of his implementation. And we get, you know, ballrooms, and we get reflecting pools, and we get, you know, golf course tours on Sunday, and a president who seems more interested in creating monuments to himself than dealing with the fundamental problem that people elected him to do. So he is really damaging himself here, and you see it in his polling numbers. People do not believe that he is focused on the things that are most important in their lives, and certainly housing is one of them. So, you know, this just adds to a litany of head scratchers that have put him and his party in a big hole.
1: So, Anthony, can I just share some of that litany of head scratchers? Because obviously, if you have a housing affordability bill, and housing has proven in election after election from coast to coast to be a central issue, and you've got a bipartisan bill and you can own it, that's a good politics. But he is now, you know, not signing it because of this other thing. And the litany is, well, some other things that are pretty good sound bites if you are a Democrat, as an example. Listen to these.
5: The numbers were great. You know what I really love? I love the inflation.
6: The only thing that matters when I'm talking about Iran, they can't have a nuclear weapon. I don't think about Americans' financial situation. I don't think about anybody.
1: So, Anthony, you know Trump and how he operates, okay? But what's going on? What gets the guy to go out and say, I don't think about anyone's financial situation, any American's financial situation, I don't care at all? I mean, what's going on?
7: Well, I think he was trying to channel like a Churchillian moment, but that was a huge, gigantic gaffe for him, and it exposed a seam where he really doesn't care. And so it came across, he was trying to say, oh, I'm like Winston Churchill, I'm going to stay in the fight no matter what. But it came across like who he really is, which is, oh, by the way, I really don't care about you and I don't care about your financial situation. And so the Democrats are going to use that ad nauseum come the midterms. But the secondary factor here is the bipartisan thing he really doesn't like, because remember, to David's point, he's trying to expand his executive power and he wants it to be all about him. What could be worse for him than a bipartisan bill? Of course, that's the worst possible thing, because he wants it to be all about himself, Aaron. And that's the reason why he didn't sign it. Now, remember, they didn't put it in front of him, and so the 10-day clock hasn't started yet. But my guess is he's going to get forced to sign it by the Republicans because they need the bill. you know, I would say both parties would like to go into the election with this sort of a bill as one of the things they stump on. And so I predict that Trump will end up signing it despite the current complaining about it.
1: Right, right. And David, you know, currently saying, according to Kristen's reporting, that he may delay it even more, waiting for the Save America Act. So he does seem much more focused on his Great American State Fair as well. You talk about the monuments, David, but right now it's the Great American State Fair. It's running through mid-July in Washington, D.C. He posted, do you think people appreciate what a fantastic job we did in building and operating the Great American State Fair at the National Mall, packed with happy people and everybody loving it? Ask yourself the simple question, in all caps, do you think that Obama, or Sleepy Joe Biden could have done it? The answer is no. Okay, so let me just to put out here, David, one more thing here, which is the images. Obviously, so far, attendance, it's such that the cameras have shown, does not seem to be overwhelmingly attended, shall we say. Those are all the booths on the side, and you can see the attendees. Daily Beast and Newsweek are both calling it empty. So what does all this mean to him, David? How meaningful is it when he sees those images without crowds?
4: Look, I think the thing that means something to him is he sees polls like the CNN poll a couple of weeks ago that said 57% of Americans have a favorable opinion of Barack Obama and 34% have a favorable opinion of Donald Trump. And there's plenty of other evidence that, people are down on the president right now. And I think that is playing in his head, and you hear it in some of the things that he's saying. But listen, we should tie all this together, because he has always believed from the very beginning. What was the first thing we saw of him as president was him claiming that the crowd at his inauguration was the largest that we've ever seen. And he sent his press secretary out to do it. And remember what Kellyanne Conway said when she was asked about, that's not a fact. She said, well, he has alternative facts. The president believes, and though Anthony's tenure as communication director was short, he probably has some sense of this. The president believes that he can sell anything, that if you just say it enough, that people will believe it. He believes that if he tells people the economy is great, that they'll ignore the fundamental metrics in their own lives. He believes that he can claim a crowd is, you know, an event is the biggest ever when it's not the biggest ever. And I think people are getting weary of that. But he also, by the way, claimed that he won an election that he lost. And now we are caught in this dilemma here where he, in order to deal with a problem that doesn't exist, fraud that he can't prove, that he wants to hold the entire workings of Congress up. So his problems are becoming our problems in a big way.
1: Anthony, how upsetting do you think it is for him to see the sparse attendance thus far at the Great American State Fair? Or do you actually think that they're able to put him in a bubble such that he doesn't actually see the truth at all?
7: I think he's in a bubble. I mean, I think that tweet was a little bit of an exaggeration, but I think they're telling him how great it is. I mean, you have Fox News hosts saying how crowded it is, and then it's like a joke because you look behind them, there's nobody there. But, you know, there's two people on this television show that remember the bicentennial. Aaron, I think you were too young for that, but David and I certainly do remember it. And this is
1: I'm about to show my baby blanket, by the way, Anthony. From that
7: are
1: year, that
7: okay,
1: was my
7: right,
1: birth
7: well,
1: year.
7: Right, well,
1: yes, yes, July 76. So that's babies. Coming up next.
7: Okay. Yeah. All right, but I'm just letting you know that this was a cultural moment missed. I remember as a kid seeing Operation Sail in New York Harbor, and I remember my parents being so excited about the bicentennial. And what he did here was, instead of making it about we the people, he made it about me the person. And he's turned off of, you know, he's got a 67% roughly disapproval rating. So by making it about himself, our birthday party, America's birthday party, he's turned off roughly 2/3 of the people. And you can see it reflected in the attendance on the mall.
1: Yeah. It's funny you say that, because I am going to show that baby blanket, but it is. Anyone you talk to who was 5 years or older in 1976 remembers it, because it was such an incredible occasion, right? And it feels different to so many this time.
4: We also, thank Aaron, you both very much. We also remember how President Ford conducted himself during that period. And he was a steward for the whole country. He was a trustee of our democracy, and he behaved that way. This is not what we're seeing now.
1: Right. He came after, of course, Nixon and all of that, to think that the country came together at that time. All right. Thank you both very much. And next, the owner of the company responsible for renovating the reflecting pool speaks to CNN. Can he save the pool from the algae takeover? Plus, exclusive reporting tonight from KFOW revealing a Democratic socialist, one of the most visible right now, who just scored a major victory, has a history of posting about communism and Marxist ideology, posts that she has since deleted. But KFOW found them, and you'll see them.

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1: Breaking news, President Trump threatening prison time for anyone damaging renovated sites in the nation's capital, writing, security is watching very carefully for the almost 70 other monuments, statues, and fountains that we renovated throughout Washington, D.C. If anyone attacks any of them, they get as much as 10 years in jail. In any event, go check it out. The reflecting pool is magnificent. Well, it comes as we're learning more about what was a very little-known company that is now trying to save the reflecting pool from an algae infestation. Sunlen Sarfati is out front.
2: In the middle of the political tidal wave, this man is in charge of keeping water in the reflecting pool crystal clear.
3: We've never done a pool, but the water is relatively the same as the water that you would see out in a regular lake somewhere, right? You're treating it for algae and bacteria.
4: How clean does President Trump want to get this project?
3: I don't know the answer to that question yet, but since it was really blue last week, I think he liked that.
2: In his first TV interview, Chaz Antinone, the CEO of Green Water Services, defended its patented ozone nanobubbler, a new technology that's costing $1.7 million and that the Trump administration is building as the state-of-the-art fix for the algae-ridden pool.
3: Ozone is 3,000 times faster and 50 times more powerful than chlorine. And it's able to stay in the water, travel through the water, find the toxins that it needs. That's why we're able to treat it from both ends and treat the whole pool.
2: But the project has been plagued with other problems, too, from the new blue bottom peeling up to Trump blaming without evidence left-wing vandals.
5: The reflecting pool is so beautiful, they tried to destroy it.
2: Prompting Trump to announce they'll need to drain the pool again.
5: We'll fix it right after the 4th of July.
2: Meanwhile, the small Ohio company has been thrust into the national spotlight for their role.
4: What's your understanding of why the original bloom happened?
3: How it happened? I don't know. It could be some of it could have come from the pipes. Could somebody have dumped some stuff in there? Anything's possible in the middle of the night.
2: In April, the company was given a no-bid contract from the Trump administration, bypassing a competitive bidding process. The company's co-owner is J.J. Cafaro, a longtime supporter and donor to President Trump and neighbor living near his Mar-a-Lago club.
6: J.J. Cafaro from Florida and from Cleveland. He's a man who made a lot of money in Cleveland, does a good job, and a fantastic man.
2: In 2001, Cafaro pleaded guilty to conspiracy to bribe Representative James Traficant and separately pleaded guilty in 2010 for a campaign finance violation. The Interior Department says the White House was not involved in the selection process for any contract and did not weigh in on the company selected, full stop. And the company has also tried to distance itself from Cafaro, saying he is an Ohio-based businessman who invested in the Ohio-based company after the owner showed him research done on local Ohio bodies of water. A spokesperson for the company said he has no involvement in the day-to-day operations. Earlier this month, Cafaro defended his company's technology, saying he believes the public scrutiny over the reflecting pool is from people who don't seem to like Trump.
4: And there's been some speculation that the Trump administration perhaps possibly added to the problems down here at the reflecting pool. There had been four temporary ozone nanobubbler machines that were seen in the reflecting pool behind me, but those were instructed by the National Park Service to be taken out for a 24-hour period in mid-June. And that was the same time that the president had hosted a big UFC photo op down here on the National Mall. Now, meantime, the company has said that the permanent nano ozone technology is in place. It was actually installed off of the reflecting pool. You'll see in this area behind me, that is where the permanent machine is in place. And we got exclusive photos of that being installed. Aaron.
1: All right, Sunlen, thank you very much along the mall. Out front now, John Meacham, presidential historian, Pulitzer Prize-winning biographer, and author of his latest book, American Struggle, Democracy, Dissent, and the Pursuit of a More Perfect Union. So, John, this has gone from a routine renovation to allegations of criminal algae, fertilizer sabotage. I mean, I don't even know what kind of a thriller it sounds like I'm talking about right now. Box cutters, threats of a decade in prison. Have you ever seen a president so fixated on something like this or on monuments to himself?
7: No. And the answer to almost every question is, that begins in the last decade of have you ever seen is no. There's really not a precedent here in America. This is a kind of weaponized narcissism In many ways, it's a consuming narcissism that the president is indulging in. The problem is, he's living in a reality show. The problem is it's our reality. And I think as we approach this 250th weekend, I hope that we can remember what we need to return to, which is an actual engagement with the principles that the country has to be about giving as well as taking. And this president is very much about taking.
4: So, the 250th, we're just a few days away now. You know, John, I was thinking about this the other day. I was showing my kids my baby blanket, okay, because it was 1976.
7: Right.
4: So there it is. It says born in 76. Every baby at the hospital got one.
7: Yeah.
4: Okay, I still have mine. It's actually kind of amazing. It's a special thing. I save it. But, now when I talk about it with people, that celebration was remembered as being universally joyful. Everybody remembers where they were. And this one feels different to many Americans. There's a new Gallup poll that saw that just 53% of Americans say they're very or extremely proud to be American. 10 years ago, that same poll said the number was 81%. My jaw drops when I see that. I mean, what do you see here? And is this really about Trump?
7: I hate to say it, but I think it is. One of the issues we're going to face over the next 2.5 years is, was this the age of Trump, or are we in an age of Trumpism? And on those three letters hangs a whole lot. No president, and President Trump would love to hear this, no president has ever had the grip on the, if you will, the cultural mind share of Americans. Of all the men who've held the office, no one has been as omnipresent in the culture and in the minds both of his supporters and of his foes. And I think part of the reason in 76 I was sort of a flag bearer in bicentennial parades and that kind of thing, part of what was being celebrated then was what Gerald Ford said on the 9th of August 1974 when he took over from Richard Nixon, and he said, "Our long national nightmare is over," which is a memorable line. The key part of that speech is, we have proven once again that we are a government of laws and not of men. And what President Trump wants to do is this to be a government of a man. And I think that what his appeal is to tell people, again, even those who support him, that there is so much to fear, they need him to stand in the breach. And so that's not an elevating message, right? And that would not lead to pride. It leads to a kind of, if you will, kind of almost a controlled panic. It's a constant struggle. And I think a lot of people enjoy it, honestly.
4: You know, it's interesting you mentioned Gerald Ford in the context, though, of 76, right? That it was after Nixon and the long national nightmare is over, because Nixon has been coming up recently. In fact, Vice President Vance recently celebrated Richard Nixon, and I wanted to play for you what he said.
8: I think that his historical legacy is enjoying a bit of a renaissance, but I think deservedly so. And by the way, if you look at the story of how the deep state took down Richard Nixon, it's not all that different from what the same groups of people, the same institutions tried to do to Donald Trump in the first Trump administration. There is a parallel.
4: You know, I mean, John, what do you make of that? The comparison made by the sitting vice president, who, by the way, is going to be a front runner for the Republican nomination, but just coming out and saying that with pride, deservedly so, a renaissance for Nixon.
7: The irony of the analogy is that President Nixon was guilty. Sometimes I hate to be flip about this, but, witch hunts sometimes find witches. And so the idea that somehow or another this was that President Nixon is, if he was an innocent victim, then Donald Trump is an innocent victim. Actually, that analogy doesn't work. The reason President Nixon left in August of 74 is the House was voting on getting ready to vote on articles of impeachment. The Supreme Court had ordered him 8-0 to turn over tapes that showed he had instructed aides to use the CIA to stop the FBI from investigating a secret operation within the White House, funded by the White House, to spy on his political foes. So and the other thing, just for what it's worth, Richard Nixon kind of was the deep state a little bit. He'd been in the House. He'd been in the Senate. He'd been vice president for 8 years. He had very nearly won in 1960, very, very nearly, and had just been reelected in 1972 by one of the three of the largest landslides since World War II. And so the parallel is shaky at best.
1: All right, John Meacham, thank you very much, and happy 4th.
7: Thank you.
1: And next, quote, they're communists. That's what Trump is saying about the Democratic Socialists who just won in New York. And our K-File has just uncovered deleted posts from one of the most high-profile candidates who frequently talked about communism. And the death toll soaring in Venezuela, now tragically more than 1,700, but we have some new miracles to share with you.
9: I used to think all money

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1: Tonight, K-File exclusively uncovering deleted social media posts from Democratic congressional nominee Daria Lisa Avila Chevalier's old X account, including favorable references to communism, Marxist ideology, and authoritarian communist figures. The post surfacing as President Trump takes aim at Avila Chevalier and other Democratic Socialist candidates nominated in last week's New York primary elections. He's calling them communists. And Trump was just asked if he's concerned about, quote, more socialist candidates running for office nationwide, and he responded with this.
2: It's not socialism, it's really communism. They use the word social democrat because it sounds so nice, but it's really communism you're talking about. I think it's the biggest threat to our nation there is, maybe since our founding. That includes World War I, World War II, September 11th.
1: Avila Chevalier declined to directly answer when asked about Trump calling her a communist. Here's what she recently told MS Now.
3: You know, I think that framing is one that I've been very proud to be able to say I don't respond to, one in which I have been very intentional to say I won't be reactive.
1: CNN's Andrew Kaczynski of K-File joins me now. So, Andrew, you found a whole lot of things in her past that may say what she feels. What did you find?
4: Well, Aaron, we reviewed hundreds of archived posts and reposts from her deleted X account between 2020 and 2022. And what stood out to us is how frequently they reference communism, Marxist ideology, and communist figures. This all comes after our previous reporting where we found that she had deleted posts that advocated abolishing police, prisons, borders, seizing private property, and nationalizing major industries. Take a look at some of what she deleted. Now, in 2020, for example, her bio included the phrase, you can see it there in the corner, how communist of you. One archived retweet that we found called Karl Marx's Capital an essential must-read. Another retweet of hers complained that public libraries didn't carry enough Marxist literature by Lenin and other revolutionary writers. There was a separate retweet of a communist-identifying account that criticized a bookstore's banned books for not displaying the complete works of J.V. Stalin, that is the longtime repressive Soviet dictator. Another archive retweet quoted Asada Secure, that's the former Black Liberation Army member convicted in the murder of a New Jersey state trooper before escaping prison and then fleeing to Cuba, saying she preferred, quote, Ho Chi Minh, Kim Il-sung, Che, Fidel, before studying Marx and Lenin because of their contributions to the revolutionary struggle, saying they were too great to ignore, even though they were, quote, white dudes. Now, in one post of her own, she wrote that while most of the political theory that she had read was communist, she wrote that the pyromania associated with anarchism is very intriguing to me, ending the post with two laughing emojis. Now, that and all we found, you can read on CNN.com. There were other tweets as well, and that was just a sampling of them.
1: Yeah, just a sampling. And I hope everyone will go because you've done such an exhaustive job there investigating this. Andrew, what is Avila Chevalier saying now?
4: So we reached out to her. We didn't hear back. She did respond to her request for comment on those previous posts that we found on her deleted account. And she said those posts reflected who she was years ago, even though they were from just 5 or 6 years ago. And she said she's grown considerably since then, but she didn't articulate where slash if her views had changed. Aaron.
1: All right. Andrew Kaczynski, K-File, thank you very much. So important to find all of that so everyone can know. And, of course, please go online to read the full story with so many more posts, as Andrew uncovered. Next, new video just in of the devastation after the deadly earthquakes in Venezuela.

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2: Breaking news, new drone footage just into CNN tonight showing unimaginable devastation in Venezuela after the earthquakes. The death toll known is now more than 1,700 people, but search and rescue teams are still finding miracles. Today, a 21-year-old man was rescued after being trapped for more than 100 hours, a rescue that took nearly 2 days to pull off. Over the weekend, a mother and her 18-day-old baby were pulled out alive. It's incredible as thousands of rescuers are working desperately around the clock in hopes of finding others 5 days after the earthquakes. And before we go tonight, an update on a guest who appeared on this program on Friday. Brian Stern of Gray Bull Rescue misrepresented his location to us when he appeared on Out Front to talk about earthquake rescue efforts in Venezuela. Gray Bull told us Stern was in Caracas for the live interview, but we have since learned he was not. Gray Bull says it currently, quote, maintains a presence throughout Venezuela. Thanks so much for joining us on this evening. AC360 begins now.
3: Good evening from the newsroom. We begin with the Supreme Court overturning nearly a century of settled law and expanding this and every future president's power enormously. In a 6-3 decision, the court's conservative majority ruled that the president can fire what used to be considered independent government regulators for any reason at any time.
4: It is the largest expansion of executive power in over 100 years, and that is exactly why we should be worried about it. And so for working people who depend on agencies like the FTC and the other independent agencies, the Supreme Court has said, no, we will not have that independent check. You will not be watchdogs anymore. You will be lapdogs.
3: That's Rebecca Slaughter talking to CNN's Erin Burnett. She was a Democratic appointee to the Federal Trade Commission until the president fired her. Today's ruling paves the way for similar presidential firings at regulators and agencies up and down the government, touching virtually every aspect of American life, from banking and mortgages to the environment to what we see on broadcast TV.
5: The president has the right to do this, and that has to do with a lot of agencies all throughout the system. So it's considered, you know, the biggest of the group. And I can understand that this has been going on for almost 100 years. They've been waiting for this decision.
3: Well, there was, however, one key exception today, the Federal Reserve. In a separate case, the court ruled that the president cannot fire Fed Governor Lisa Cook, at least not while she's still arguing her case. The president, as you know, has accused her of mortgage fraud, tried to force her boss, Jerome Powell, from his job as Fed chair, accusing him of mishandling renovations at the central bank. Mr. Trump said the court today ruled on a, quote, strictly procedural basis and promised to take further action on Ms. Cook. Now, the court also rebuffed him on a case involving mail-in ballots, which has long been a focus of criticism by him. The court rejecting a challenge to state mail-in voting laws. By a 5-4 vote, the justices upheld Mississippi's 5-day grace period for late arriving ballots. And in a personal defeat for the president, the justices declined to review a $5 million civil judgment against him after a jury found he sexually abused and defamed writer E. Jean Carroll. The president posted that he'll continue the fight, though it's not clear how. He's already paid $5.5 million.